0: So we decided when she got the right age and the right weight, Dee and I sat down with the doctor, and I decided that this was the next step to help cure her situation and get her off the pharmaceuticals and kind of get her back to a normal rhythm for her heart. And so we took her on April 2nd, 2021. It was Good Friday. And it was during the middle of COVID and the craziness of California. And so I dropped off Natalie and my wife at the hospital. And then I had to kind of walk away, and they went in for the surgery. She's 5 years old at that time. And we kind of waited. The surgery was supposed to take several hours, and my wife gave me a call to sit in the garden with her at the hospital, and to be able to kind of sit it out together. And I'll let Deanne take it from there.
1: Yeah, so really at the 2 hour mark, we were anticipating a call. A female nurse had told me that she would call me and give us an update. And we passed the 2 hour mark, and we're just waiting. And I was definitely getting nervous, and Curtis is much more laid back and relaxed than I am. He said, it's fine. There's, you know, they just probably got started late. And what had really happened is right at the 2 hour mark, the catheter that they were using perforated Natalie's heart. And so she was in emergency surgery. They had to do an emergency sternotomy and crack her chest open and really pull her heart out and sew it back together. And in that time, Natalie suffered a global brain injury because her body wasn't perfusing the blood to, you know, her extremities and her brain. But when she first came out, they really, it was the situation where they just didn't know if they would get her off the table. They called, and as soon as they called me, it was a man's voice, and I knew something was wrong. And we're surrounded by people outside, and all of a sudden I just yelled, is our daughter still alive? And he just said, at this point, she's still alive, and just threw us into the panic of rushing into the hospital and figuring out where we're trying to go and asking lots of questions. Meeting with the doctors and sitting in really small rooms, and you're just terrified, right? You just brought your girl, little girl, in for a routine procedure. You're supposed to be home that night, and now you're not, don't even know if you're going to take her home. So we got to see her, and all the doctors were very hopeful. She was hooked up to a respirator, and her body temperature was rising, so they were doing everything they could to regulate that. But it was on a Friday, and we were very hopeful that by Sunday, Natalie would be awake and talking, and that really it would just be the tragedy of having emergency open chest surgery, and that she would be healthy and strong. And really when Sunday came around, we started to realize that this tragedy was going to be even worse than we had thought. So on Tuesday, they did an MRI, and they came in that evening and told us that it was the worst case scenario. They couldn't understand how it was that bad because Natalie had emergency care, immediate care, and yet it looked like she had been underwater for 15 minutes. We asked about neuroplasticity and just the brain being able to rewire. And they said there's no healthy parts of her brain. There's no place for it to rewire. They ended up talking to us that night about whether we would sustain her life. She was still on the respirator. And so Curtis and I had just the hard conversations of whether we would sustain Natalie's life if she couldn't breathe on her own. And we had decided at that point that we would not sustain her life if she couldn't breathe on her own. So just, you know, just tough conversations. You are supposed to be home and with all four of your kids and supposed to be improvement. And now you're staring at the face of death, staring at having to tell your three other kids that they might be losing their sister. They might have to come say goodbye. and it was very, very tough.
2: Let's pause here a moment, Curtis and Deanne. Describe the feelings at that time.
1: I actually, that night, I had been staying there, and I just totally had a breakdown. I've never felt like I was having a mental breakdown, and I called a counselor that I had been speaking to. It was like 2 a.m, and at this point, Natalie's body was writhing in pain. They were trying to help her with med after med after med, and you're just watching your daughter, little 5-year-old daughter, writhing in pain, and I just literally couldn't take it anymore. It was like you're watching your child be tortured, and it's torture for you, and yet you feel horrible leaving her like that. So Curtis ended up coming and picking me up because I couldn't, we just couldn't watch it anymore. And she really wasn't cognitively aware. You couldn't even hold her. Her body was just extended, and there was like no form of comfort to snuggle her or coddle her. Even when you tried to hold her, it was like holding a child that was completely extended out and couldn't, you know, you couldn't even like bring them in for a cuddle.
2: You wrote in your book, When Life Crumbles, Finding Hope in Tough Times. There's a description of her, the shape of her body. It's like a stiffness that I'm not sure if contorted is the right word, but there was a way her back was bent during that time.
1: Yeah, so she was going through something called dystonia. The brain is so damaged that it's not communicating well with the body. And her neck, her head was extended back, like towards her back. So her spine was circled backwards, and her feet are just pointed straight out. And it's like watching your child be electrocuted, just in agony and in pain. And just groaning, and she, like, out of breath. She couldn't even catch her breath, almost like running a marathon out of breath, because she was just in so much agony. Her body was in so much agony.
2: Curtis, what about you? Your emotional state, your mental condition or heart during that time?
0: Yeah, so I think obviously on Good Friday, when it all happened, there were some amazing moments of God's just unbelievable grace and the Holy Spirit just really taking control of a really bad situation and using it for His glory. I remember very specifically when the doctor came in, I didn't know, was my wife going to freak out on him? Was she going to, you know, you just don't know. I mean, just so much emotions. And she looked at the doctor and said, you know, today is Good Friday, and we know where our daughter is going if she doesn't stay with us. And if our daughter's life is enough to get you to a place of salvation, then it's worth it. And so you had those like supernatural moments, because that's not natural. That's not a natural thing for a mother to say. You know, and then when we got a chance to get into the room and see Natalie, and you know, was able, the electrophysiologist had to go do another surgery, and just gave him a hug and said, it's not your fault. You know, this is moments where the Spirit is doing what the Spirit does. Emotionally, we trust in the sovereignty of God, but when something like this happens, the rubber meets the road, and all of your theoretical theology has to become practicum. And so it's the knowing what is true and trying to get your emotions to not deceive you. So I remember very specifically, you know, within the shower of the night when Deanne kind of broke down the next morning, and just really felt like the Lord was kind of Abraham Isaac stuff, like, you need to let your daughter go. And I came out of the shower and just told Deanne that, and she said, you know, I feel like the same way. You know, I think one of the things that we do as parents in America is we idolize our families if we're not careful. We want safety. I think safety is one of the highest things that Americans want. And as Christians, we can fall into that trap as well. And so I think one of the things that we've had to battle through and struggle with is that God loves my child more than I do. And when you are grappling with the emotions of losing your daughter and yet remind yourself that God is good and battling against those emotions and telling yourself truth, I think it is. It's a spiritual battle that's going on so that you can not go insane. Because when you're not in control of anything, especially as a dad, I mean, that's what you're supposed to do. You're supposed to protect and provide and your daughter. And when you can't do that, it breaks you for sure. There were some very, very emotional times trying to work through all of that during the hospital.
2: You're listening to Curtis and Deanne Lewis. They are the authors of a devotional book, When Life Crumbles, Finding Hope in Tough Times. They weave through the story of 5-year-old Natalie, their precious daughter, through their thoughts and experiences as parents. Natalie's heart was punctured during a simple outpatient surgery to repair an arrhythmia. After 15 minutes of CPR, she was left with a global brain injury from which doctors said she'd never recover. What happened next was unexpected. They were there, Curtis and Deanne, having to make the toughest decision that a parent has to make. And they were inclined in a certain direction. Curtis and Deanne, what happened after you made the decision to release her into the hands of God?
1: Yeah, our family didn't even really know that what we had decided was if she, once they removed the respirator, if she couldn't breathe on her own, we would actually put her back on it and plan for our families to come say goodbye. And so we didn't want to tell them that ahead of time. They knew that she was being taken off the respirator, but they didn't know that we were, you know, already making those hard decisions. And so they came in that morning to take it out, and then all of a sudden they had an emergency and had to leave. So we're just on, you know, pins and needles all morning. And then they came around lunchtime and removed her off the respirator. And, you know, it's like the longest 5 seconds of your life. And all of a sudden she took a deep breath, and like the biggest hurdle so far for us was over. But then we started the dystonia, and that pain that she was in just reached a peak. And we're having more conversations of what do we do? How do we help her? How can we take this child home like this? And they just sat us down and they said, we're just hoping that one day your daughter could smile again. She's blind. She can't move anything. She's not going to eat again. You're going to have to get a G-tube put in. You know, basically zero quality of life. And, you know, that leads to other conversations of how do we care for, what they're saying is she's going to require 24/7 care. And we have 3 other kids to care for. So just some really tough conversations. And Curtis just said to them, the neurologist, he said, you know, Lazarus was in that tomb dead for days. And we know that God doesn't promise that he will heal Natalie, but we're going to pray to that end. And we're going to ask, you know, the Facebook world that's joined us to pray to that end. And we're gonna do everything we can for our daughter that her quality of life won't just be a smile.
2: You describe the situation in such a way that one may clearly sense a, a deep level of faith. And so the question is,

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1: 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Curtis and Deanne, the bedrock of your story, of God's miraculous work in the life of Natalie, is grounded in a faith. Take us back. Share a bit where you each grew up. Curtis, why don't you go first?
2: Yeah, I grew up in Northern Nevada, in Sparks, Nevada, and I got saved when I was about seven, one of those hellfire and brimstone messages, and, you know, didn't want to go to hell, and my mom explained that I didn't have to, and so I think I was saved at that point. I think my freshman year of high school is when I truly became a disciple, sold out. I was at Sparks High School, and, you know, my best friends at the time were a Mormon, a Catholic, and a Jew. And we all played soccer together. And my Mormon friend, his mom had terminal cancer. And obviously the thought process of the LDS was quite different than what evangelical Christianity is. And we just got a new youth pastor, and he started meeting with me once a week and discipling me and inviting me to, you know, youth group and teaching me. And so my life just took off. And then my junior year, we got a new youth pastor from this place called the Master's College, and he had a huge impact on me. And, you know, I said, I want to go where this guy went. So what did you major in? He majored in theology. So I'm majoring in theology. And I got a soccer scholarship to go play at the Master's College. Now it's the Master's University. And that's, you know, that's where I met Deanne's brother, who we both played on the

0: soccer team together, and eventually that's where I met Deanne. But my, you know, my development, I think, was guys taking interest in me, pouring God's word into my heart, my life, spending time with me. I remember they invited me to this thing they call the Dead Theologian Society, and we read the Institutes of the Christian Religion by John Calvin. And, you know, it just was a love for God and a love for seeing his glory be made known. And then I got a hold of John Piper's stuff when I got to the Master's University. And, you know, it was the first time that, like, you didn't either have to be holy or happy. It was like this beautiful mixture that, you know, God is most glorified in us when we are most satisfied in him, that Westminster Catechism question one. And my life just took off, and I just, this was what I wanted. I wanted to love God with everything I had and serve him with everything I had. Hmm.
1: Deanne, what about your story? I mean, Curtis, what a remarkable and clear description of his journey. How about yours, Deanne?
2: Yeah. Curtis is more of the theological and deeper thinker, and I'm like, I just want to love Jesus, and I just, like, we balance each other really well in that. So I accepted Christ when I was 5. I grew up in a Christian home. My dad was the pastor of our church, and so just kind of steadily grew, and really just, I love how Curtis words it, like, became a disciple of Christ. When I entered high school, I was blessed to go to a Christian high school and really had the mentorship of coaches there. And I ran cross country there. I hated running, but the coach just built a team dynamic that was really Christ-centered, and it really just developed my understanding of who God was and built a diligence and a perseverance through running. And soccer was really my sport, but man, that coach just did a great job of discipleship through his sport. And I really grew in those ways in high school, and then went to the master's college at the time, really because of Curtis. We were already dating and just committed to each other. And so I pursued going there. I was looking at other Christian colleges, but just enjoyed my time there growing in the Lord. And really, you know, kind of just had the Christian American life of not a lot of tragedy, not a lot of hardship, but very thankful for that time of growth, because I agree with what you said. It's the building blocks to dealing with these tragedies and facing what we did with our daughter. So I'm thankful for just each piece that God built through those years, and us getting married a little bit younger. I was 21 when we got married. I had just turned 21. And God just continued to build my faith brick by brick, and really just wanting to love Christ with my life. And we had 4 children, you know, at the time of Natalie's injury. And I had really just decided, hey, I am just enjoying being home and enjoying mommying and caring for these souls that God has blessed me with. And Curtis has always been more of the extravagant, you know, I want to go die for Christ. And I was like, hey, just let me minister to my babies here and seek to pursue my kids knowing Christ and learning in the home. And I had no desire to be stressed to a public venue, which this has done. And our whole goal in being able to share God's story through what he's done in Natalie is for his glory and for him to get any credit that there is and any goodness that there is, and to be able to share. You know, I know sometimes people can hear Curtis's vigor and say, oh, that's not me. You know, you have an amazing faith. And I'm the one that's here to say, no, like, I was a simple Christian and just like anyone can feel, and yet God carried us through this tragedy in a really beautiful way. And it doesn't mean it wasn't hard and there weren't tears and there wasn't heartache and just crying out to God for mercy. But he truly carried us and sustained us and was so faithful. And I love the picture of Jesus weeping with Mary and Martha when he knew he was going to raise Lazarus. He paused and he took the time to cry with them. And that was the picture that I clung to in our tragedy, is that Jesus was weeping with us, and this didn't make Jesus happy. He was going to use it, but he was crying and hurting with us.
1: We need to circle back. We need to circle back on what God continued to do. You write affectionately about her, one who reads your book, When Life Crumbles, Finding Hope in Tough Times. They will read Natty, Natty Bug, Princess Natalia, referred to by you and your parents as your mom and dad, you know, writes letters to you as you refer to her. How did Natalie come through the great suffering? And what has happened in the course or the progress of her recovery, her healing?
2: Yeah, so we really left her like kind of in a spot of pain and agony as we ended the story. And they ended up deciding to sedate her, just trying to snap her body out of this writhing pain, because really at that point she was going to end up dying because her body couldn't sustain that high rhythm, and just what her kidneys couldn't process all of that at a sustained rate. So they sedated her, and we hadn't both been home with our kids. It had been probably 10 days. And so they said, you know, go home to your kids and get some time with your kids. So we spent about 24 hours coming back on a Sunday, shared with our church, you know, where we were at and what was going on, and came back that next day. And one of the nurses said, you know, I feel like she smiled at me. And we just were kind of like, yeah, right, you know, hopeful and yet not wanting to put your heart in a place that it was, that was not healthy to go to. And yet over the next couple of days and the next couple of weeks, although we were seeing some problems with her body having pain, she was focusing on us. We noticed she was focusing on the TV up in the corner, which didn't have the sound coming from the TV. So it didn't make a lot of sense for her eyes to be focusing there. The sound was coming from behind her. But she was smiling at us. She was responding to us being there. She was laughing with us. And we really just started to see life come back into our daughter. And yet she couldn't move her legs on command. She couldn't sit up. She couldn't move her neck. She couldn't move her hands. She couldn't utter a single word, couldn't eat anything or drink anything. And so it was like you were seeing life in this child and yet had zero capabilities to do anything. And I remember walking into her room one morning and just saying, God, give her something. Give her something that she can do. There's life here, and yet there's nothing, no ability to move or do anything.
1: Deanne and Curtis, let me push the pause button here. As she's, her condition is changing. At what point, when you made the decision to, let's say, and this may be a bit abrupt or a bit hard in saying, basically to let her go, when did things change after you made that decision?
2: I mean, Curtis, I think you would probably say, like, once she was off the respirator and we went with neurology. Do you remember what you said?
0: Yeah, I think, you know, they put her in that medical coma. And then once she started coming off that medical coma, she was on so many drugs. But I think, how many days would that be in? It was probably a week of really being almost completely sedated. And then as they started pulling her off is when we started seeing some life come back into her. And
1: that's,
0: you know,
1: when she took the breath.
0: She took the breath on the...
2: I was just... So the surgery was on the Friday, and Wednesday was when they extubated her and she took the breath. So that for us was like, hey, there's life moving forward. And yet then when she was in a bunch of pain, we just said to them, like, how do you sustain life for this? And they just said, well, she's breathing. Like, there's nothing we can do. And yet we're looking at her like writhing in pain and we're saying, how do we leave her like this? So then it was the challenge of like, okay, she's breathing on her own, but she can't eat anything or take anything in, and she's in just extreme pain.
0: So after the medical sedation and she's coming off of that, really it's called, it's called neurostorming, which is the dystonia. That started to subside a little bit. And that was the hope, is that they would almost put her on so much med that her system would be able to reboot a little bit. Mm. And there was still a massive amount of problems, but it seemed like that did allow to reset and reboot a little bit, where there was still some dystonia and some hyperspasticity that we were dealing with. But that's where we started seeing some of the smiling and some of the giggling and that kind of stuff that started coming back, some interactions that were happening.
1: Who were some of the key people who helped you along the way?
2: I mean, family is obviously huge, right? In having them, my parents cared for the other three, just kind of gotten thrust into caring, being parents, you know, taking in three kids. Curtis's parents were so faithful in just being available and being faithful in prayer. My brother just became the biggest prayer warrior that I have ever met. And he would come and sit outside Natalie's hospital room and just pray for her. And we had a community group that even prayed for her before the procedure. We all sat in our living room and prayed together. And those families were just integral in just being helpful. And one of them is the one that maintained the Facebook for us and just kind of mediated all the requests and people wanting to help. We just directed them to Curtis's friend, our friend Jason. So those families really just came in and surrounded us and cared for us. But really it was even more than we could even count. You know, it was an amazing blessing to see the community of Christ come together, and you couldn't even thank everybody because it was cards were coming in and notes were coming in and phone calls were coming in. And it was just so much that you couldn't even keep track of it all. And we were so thankful that we had invested in our church and in our community, because they just did what God calls the body to do. And they came around us and loved on us. And we had people that would come and stay with Natalie. Our little guy turned one while Natalie was in the hospital. So two of my girlfriends came and stayed with Natalie so she wasn't alone. We had people that were coming regularly to stay with me when Curtis wasn't there, because it was just hard to help Natalie and maneuver her. And when she got the G-tube, she was throwing up all the time. So it was stressful to make sure she was safe when she was throwing up, because she couldn't move herself in a safe position. And our friends and family just jumped in and were kind of all hands on deck. And it was really just beautiful to see the body of Christ just envelop us and envelop Natalie at that time.
1: So much support.
0: Yeah, some of the things that the church sometimes gets a bad rap. We don't love each other. We don't this. Like, man, it showed me that being faithful in a certain location or a certain ministry for long periods of time, there's huge blessings in it. And I think a lot of people, especially kind of in the nomadic sort of lifestyle that people live now, they don't get a chance to be blessed by that. I mean, Deanne grew up in that church. I had been at Faith Community Church since 2000. I've been at Masters for, 16 years. So just these deep roots, all different, players, past players, and,
2: it was just amazing. The department that I worked for.
0: Yeah, the department and raising money. Some of the people, because it was COVID, we had a former player that worked at the hospital, and she was integral because she would just come and bless us and encourage us and give us strength and talk to us because no one else could come in. Like literally, it was just the staff and the patients. No one else could come in. So it was this very isolating time.
2: The first three weeks.
0: And so it was an amazing opportunity for God's people to do God's things, and they got an A+. Mm. It was unbelievable. A+. The love and the care, Uber gift cards. Because we wanted to minister in the hospital, it felt like it sounds really weird, but it felt like a short-term mission trip almost. Mm-hmm. I mean, we were in there and it was just like, how can we bless? How can we serve? We'd bring donuts. Well, we start having people come every Friday in order to bring donuts for the staff so we could hand it out to the staff. So it was just really this unbelievable opportunity that like, here's the gospel. Like this stinks. It's a horrible situation. And yet, isn't this the story of Christ? I mean, think about on Good Friday, like Christ was being crucified. Like he's dying. That's a horrible situation. And 2000 years later, we're singing songs. And that's what God does. He takes horrible, tragic situations and he brings beauty out of ashes. Mm. And I even know, for the situation that's going on in Maui, the horrific situation, like, I urge the church in Maui, I urge the church in Hawaii to just be the light, be the gospel, because good can come out of great tragedy.
1: Curtis and Deanne, that encouragement is there, and we thank you for it. In what ways did Natalie's condition impact Titus, Haven, and Colton?
2: Yeah, that's a big question because I think it's still going on. I wanted to piggyback off of what Curtis just said, too. The doctor that performed the surgery, the procedure, was integral in supporting us through that time, too. And he was such a huge blessing. We have a great relationship with him. As we think about our other kids, they still struggle. Natalie really doesn't remember much about that time because she was on so many medications, which is really a blessing from the Lord, right? That she doesn't remember too much about that. But our other kids definitely remember and definitely hurt over it. And we are seeking to do our best to make things available to them, to talk about it and process it. The goodness of God through tragedy is a hard concept for an adult. And then to talk to your kids about it, it's even more complicated. And we didn't even necessarily know what to tell them when Natalie was injured. Titus was 8 at the time. He had just turned 8. And Haven was 3. We didn't know where Natalie would be and what she would be capable of because a brain injury is just unpredictable. And it's not like she lost the arm and we could tell them Natalie lost her arm. And so we kept it very simple in the beginning. And I think that was really hard for Titus. I wish we would have been maybe a little bit more honest because he is perceptive enough that he knew something was going on and we weren't sharing the details. Just in the last month, I've found him crying in his room just with sadness, and it doesn't make it better for him that Natalie has made so much progress. There's still just the hurt of that tragedy and working through that, and that's okay. God calls us to come to him, and I just told him, hey, let's take that sadness to Jesus. And I think the Psalms are a beautiful picture of taking our sorrow and sadness and hurt and pain to Jesus, and David just shows us calling out and saying, God, what are you doing? And so trying to make that available to each of our kids, and then also directing them back in truth.
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1: 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Her mother, Deanne, says, I love you too much to leave you like this. Her words to her daughter, writhing in pain. Her daughter, Natalie, has endured that pain, and God, in His grace, has been doing a remarkable and miraculous work of restoration in her life and has touched their family, and through their family, touching others like us today as they speak. Find out more about Natalie and pray for Natalie at prayfornatalie.com. You can get their book there, When Life Crumbles. It's a devotional book to encourage and inspire you. Prayfornatalie.com. Looking back, Deanne and Curtis, how did you keep from getting bitter and placing blame?
0: Yeah, God, the Holy Spirit. I think having right theology before a tragedy comes is really important. And to understand that God's promises are good and that He works all things together for the good. That, knowing that and trusting that and attempting to live that out in the mundane of life, I think prepares you for when the game comes. You know, and being a soccer coach, you do this all the time. We do this all the time in life, is we practice. And then when the real thing comes, those who are prepared are able to then make a proper stand. And so it's really interesting, before the injury actually happened, we were sitting down, I think we were at a Panera, and I looked at Deanne. I said, Deanne, do you think our life is just a little too easy? Like, everything's going well, you know, and the next thing we have is this situation. And I don't think God would give this particular thing to everybody, but He gave it to us. And because He gave it to us, there is a lesson, and there is hope, and there's goodness that's going to happen because we can trust God's promises. I think one of the things that you have to do, I remember very specifically on day one, Deanne and I both looked at each other and we said, we will not blame each other. Because the rate of divorce when something like this happens goes through the roof. And the commitment to each other, the commitment to the Lord, the willingness to have something to both work for and work out, I think really gave us a new renewed vigor and a new purpose. And when you said before the commercial break that Natalie has that fighting spirit, as my wife being an All-American, TMU Hall of Fame, God, even in the midst of suffering, I think He chose the correct child for this to happen to. You know, as I look back, I look at the personalities, I look at my oldest son, I look at my youngest, you know, daughter, and Natalie was the peacemaker. She's most like my wife. She's a fighter. And it's the amazing grace of God that even in the midst of suffering, He is kind and He is good and He is gentle. And He has already experienced it. The joy set before Him endured the cross. And so I think the amazing thing is I've always believed in the resurrection without a shadow of a doubt. But when you're going through tragedy, the hope of the resurrection, it carries a different weight, because Natalie will be healed, because we have heaven, and heaven is the great promise of redemption and fullness and being with Jesus and no more sin or pain or sorrow. And so I think having that sort of perspective grants us the ability to know that this is not the end, and it gives you hope.
1: I've seen some beautiful watercolor pictures, paintings of Natalie. And it reminds me to ask for prayer because of the paintings, figuratively speaking, of how God and his brush strokes are being moved in our lives in the midst of pain. And I'd like to ask you both in these final moments to say a prayer for someone who is going through an unbearable moment right now. Would you do that, Deanne, first? And then Curtis, please.
2: Ask for your grace for a person that just feels like they can't take the next step. We pray that you would carry them, that you would take their burden, that they would know that they could run into your arms and be washed in your grace and mercy. And we just ask that they would look into your face and find salvation and find hope, because we know our greatest hope can come from you. We ask that you would be their rescuer and their salvation, and that they would feel your peace.
0: Oh God, there are not always answers to the whys of why you do what you do and why you allow certain things to happen. And there are great tragedies and there are great pain in this life. But we do know that you are sovereign and you sit on your throne and you will make all things right at the end. When we get to heaven, we will see and say thank you. And so, Father, I pray and ask that you would just give an eternal perspective to that tragedy right now. You would help that person cling to you and your cross, and they would understand that you have gone before them. And there is a greater tragedy than physical pain. There's a greater tragedy than suffering. And it's the eternal separation from you. And there are times in which you use tragedy to awaken our souls, that we might finally, for the first time, see your goodness and see your face, to reach out our hands and to call upon you, to confess with our mouths that Jesus is Lord and believe in our hearts that God raised him from the dead. And we will be saved, and that will be the best salve for this tragedy. For in that knowledge, we have eternal life, and we have whole bodies, and we have rescued souls, and we have an eternity that is secure with you. And so I just pray and ask that you would grant those eyes to see and ears to hear your wonderful truth of the gospel. In Jesus' name.
1: Amen. Amen. Deanne and Curtis, what is Natalie like today?
2: Oh man, she is herself. Her personality is back, and she is just a joy for us. We're just so grateful. She is a sibling and sister through and through. She fights with her siblings and plays with her siblings, and is funny. She didn't talk for 10 months. And then one of the therapies that we were using really seemed to spark just that ability to speak. And it has just carried forward. And just the core essence of who she was is returned. And we are so very grateful for that. Her heart to trust in the Lord is intact, and she is sensitive to the Holy Spirit when we challenge her in her actions and in her attitude, and yet there's a sadness for her too, and she's very aware that she can't do what she once did and that things are much harder for her that as far as school and just those different avenues that she's in, it's a lot harder for her. And so she struggles with those things. She struggles with, crying about them and having a sadness about them. And so that would be a huge prayer request for us, for her, is for her to just continue to persevere and for her to have a picture. It's hard to explain to a now 8-year-old, the harder you work, the better you can get. And sometimes she just wants to give up, and which is totally understandable. And we try to find the balance of pushing her and comforting her and giving her a break. But we are just so thankful to have her able to talk with us again and express love and affection. You know, that's the greatest thing you miss as a parent, right? Is their personality and being able to communicate that personality. And we're so grateful to have that. And she's taking steps and walking short distances on her own, but she gets scared. And so continuing to work through being strong and courageous in the Lord and knowing that you're going to fall and we just need to get back up. And lots of gospel truths there for her little heart, but just big things for a little 8-year-old to have to, from 5 to 8, have to learn and deal with. And it's heartbreaking for us too. You talk about how do we deal with not being bitter? And I think one big thing is to know that it still creeps in and that you still have those moments where you just go, oh, it's so hard to watch her not be able to jump up and run with her friends. And it's okay to mourn those things and just take them to the Lord again and say, pray over them and leave them at his feet and know that your heart is going to feel those things probably a million more times. But God has done so much goodness through this, and there's been so much beauty through the ashes that we're so grateful for. And she is definitely a joy in our home and in our family and in our community.
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13: Every one of us has a measure that God has given us to invest in the kingdom of God. I've heard it said time, talent, and treasure, investing for the kingdom of God. Yes, you need to look out for your own. Those who do not provide for their own are worse than an unbeliever. But you also minister what you have for the Lord, and you increase that to where when the Lord returns, we can say, Lord, this is what I did. Here's what you gave me. Here's what was done for you with my family, on the job, and at school, and in the church. Lord, this is what we've done for you.

Aloha kako e komo mai. Welcome to As We Gather, the Bible teaching ministry of Calvary Chapel, Honolulu, with Pastor Bill Stonebreaker. Today, Pastor Bill continues in Matthew chapter 25.

Why don't we open our Bibles to Matthew chapter 25 as we continue on in the Gospel of Matthew. Now, we did already deal with the parable of 10 virgins, and this morning we dealt with the parable of the talents. And so I'll just kind of lightly go over that, and then we want to get into the last portion of this, the Lord coming back reigning and ruling for 1,000 years. Now, it doesn't say that there. It does say that in Revelation chapter 20, but that is what is indicated when the Lord returns and separates the sheep from the goats. But if you've been with us, or if you're familiar with chapter 24 and 25, Jesus has been giving signs that would indicate the soon return of the Lord. We know that he's coming in the rapture for the church. We will go in the rapture, for the Lord will descend from heaven with a shout, with the voice of an archangel, with the trump of God, and the dead in Christ will rise first. Then we who are alive and remain will be caught up to meet the Lord in the air, and so will we ever be with the Lord. So he's coming for us, and then at his second coming, he's coming with us. And that's what's in view in chapter 25. But he gives indications of how close his return are. And he mentions it's like birth pangs, a woman getting ready to give birth to a child, the intensity of the birth pangs right before she gives birth. And he says the signs of the times will be like that in general, worldwide, and also specific with Israel. And we dealt with that when we taught in chapter 24. But then he continues, he mentions to be ready, stay alert. When you see these things, be alert. And then he gives that parable of the 10 virgins. And it's really a parable of preparedness. And remember, we've defined a parable as an earthly story telling a heavenly truth, having spiritual implications. And so the parable of the 10 virgins, the idea of being ready, waiting in anticipation for the Lord's return. 5 were wise because in their lamps they had oil, really a symbol, the oil, symbol of the Holy Spirit. In other words, there were those that were spirit-filled. Jesus said, you must be born again, born of the Spirit, or you'll not even see the kingdom of God. And so really, a Christian who is a true Christian is a born-again Christian. The same Spirit that raised Christ from the dead dwells in them. That's why our lives change so radically when we become Christians, born-again Christians. So 5 had oil, but then 5 didn't. 5 were without oil. Oh, they were religious. There are a lot of people that are religious, but they didn't have a relationship with Jesus. They didn't have oil. They didn't have the Holy Spirit. And when the Lord confronted them, he said, I never knew you. I was never in relationship with you. And so then he gives the parable of the talents. The parable of the virgins, the 10 virgins, is a parable for waiting and for the Lord return, till the Lord returns. The parable of the talents is working while we're waiting. And we mentioned that this morning, doing business for the Lord, you know, until he returns for us. And so let me just read it and then I'll comment on it, because I know some of you weren't here this morning. But he says in verse 14, chapter 25 of Matthew, it is just, the kingdom of heaven is just like a man about to go on a journey who called his own slaves and entrusted them with his possessions. And to one he gave 5 talents, to another 2, and to another 1, each according to his own ability. And he went on his journey. And immediately the one who had received 5 talents went and traded them and gained 5 more. And in the same manner, the one who had received 2 talents gained 2 more. So note that here the master, or the master goes on a journey. That's the Lord. The Lord goes to heaven and he entrusts what is his with those who are claiming to be disciples, those who are churchgoers. We're going to note that some were true, but there was one that was false. And so immediately when he gave these talents, a talent is a weight or a measure
of either gold or it could be silver. But when it says a talent, it's not a giftedness that you have. Well, I'm a good piano player, or I'm very gifted in doing this or doing that. He's not talking about that. It's a measure of money. It's a talent of money. And so he gave that to them. And notice immediately. In other words, these two, the one that was given five, the one that was given two, they took the Lord's word seriously. It's a clue to them doing business for the Lord and making a return for the Lord for the kingdom of God. But notice this third fellow. It says, but he who received the one talent went away and dug in the ground and hid his master's money. Now, we mentioned that was for safekeeping, and that's what they did in that time. They would take their treasure and they would put it in the ground. There weren't really any safe deposit boxes, and in the banks, the Roman banks, the Jews would never put it in a Roman bank. So that's where they put it for safekeeping. But this wasn't what the Lord wanted him to do. He wanted him to occupy or do business. That's the idea that Jesus is really inferring here. Activity, involve yourself in making a difference for the kingdom of God. So the one that had five made five more. We'll see that. The one that had two made two more. This fella put it in the ground. It says in verse 19, after a long time, the master of those slaves came and settled accounts with them. And the one who had received five talents came up and brought five more talents, saying, Master, you entrusted five talents to me, and I have gained five more. And his master said to him, well done, good and faithful slave. You are faithful in a few things. I will put you in charge of many things. Enter into the joy of your master. And the one who had received two talents came up and said, Master, you entrusted me with two talents. See, I have gained two more talents. His master said to him, well done, good and faithful slave. You are faithful in a few things. I will put you in charge of many things. Enter into the joy of the Lord. So I think it's important. The commendation of these two servants was not only on accomplishments, but was on character. Good and faithful slave. Their character. They really had character quality about them. In other words, they were like their Lord. Not only did they accomplish, not only did they invest and benefit the kingdom of God and really increase and expand what they had, but their character was good. They had a commendable kind of character. They improved their position and they increased what God was given. Every one of us, has a measure that God has given us to invest in the kingdom of God. I've heard it said time, talent, and treasure. Investing for the kingdom of God. Yes, you need to look out for your own. You know, those who do not provide for their own are worse than an unbeliever. So yes, you provide for your own, but you also, you minister what you have for the Lord and you increase that. And the thing I like is their boldness in coming to the Lord. Remember when Jesus said, will I find faith when I return on the earth? And John, the apostle John, said that we are to live in such a way that when the Lord returns, we will not shrink back in fear. You see, we want to live our lives to where when the Lord returns, that we can say, Lord, this is what I did. Here's what you gave me. Here's what was done for you with my family, in my community, on the job and at school and in the church, in the realm of church. Lord, this is what we've done for you. And actually come and be proud of what we've done for the Lord and not shrink back. You see, and so the Lord commends them. And I think it's interesting. It's not so much what they made, but it's their faithfulness in serving the Lord. He doesn't commend them on, oh, you made 10 more. That's good. Because you made 10, man, you really did it for the kingdom of God. That is great. Oh, you made 4. Well, that's pretty good. It's not as good as the 10. He doesn't say that.
You see, he's not going to judge Billy Graham or Greg Laurie in a different standard. He's going to judge you. And you think, well, I don't have much to offer. I've just basically tried to be a good Christian and be a witness. Exactly. And that's what the Lord will judge you on. He hasn't given you a platform to speak to thousands, tens of thousands, hundreds of thousands. And you're not going to be judged for that. But he has given you a platform in your family, in your home, among your relatives, in your neighborhood, among your co-workers, here in church, as being a blessing to others. And you see, he just has one standard of judgment, and it's to the faithfulness. It's to the energy exerted to do for the Lord in that area of ministry that he's given you. You see, it's going to be the same standard. He's not looking at the amount of increase, but he's looking at the exertion of energy, the faithfulness it took to do what he's given you to do. And notice he says the exact same thing, whether that person made 10 talents or whether that person increased it and made 4. He says the exact same thing. So I think he's going to say the exact same thing to you and to me if we're faithful. As he says to all those that maybe they have a bigger ministry, maybe they have a broader ministry, but you see, it's the same standard, your faithfulness to that calling. But we definitely don't want to be like the last guy, this last person. And the one in verse 24. And the one also who had received one talent came up and said, Master, I knew that you were a hard man, reaping where you did not sow and gathering where you scattered no seed. And I was afraid, and I went away and I hid your talent in the ground. See, you have what is yours. But his master answered and said to him, you wicked, lazy slave, you knew that I reap where I did not sow and gathered where I scattered no seed. Then you ought to have put my money in the bank, and on my arrival, I would have received my money back with interest. Therefore, take away the talent from him and give it to the one who has 10 talents. For to one who has, who more shall be given, and the one who has abundance, he shall have more. But the one who does not have, even what he has shall be taken away from him. And cast out that worthless slave into outer darkness. In that place there shall be weeping and gnashing of teeth. I think the parable is so important. I don't have time to go through all the details tonight, but you might want to get that because it is an important parable. And it talks about those that give lip service to God. Notice he calls him master, verse 24, master. Lip service, but not life service. You see, he's a phony. He's a fake. You see, it's superficial piety. It's dead religion. He's hanging out with the others, but he's not really one of them. The Lord doesn't know him. There's no relationship with God. He's like a worldling. He's complaining against God. Notice all the things that he does. He blames God for his lack of initiative, for what he's doing. Oh, I don't want to lose this. Otherwise, I know you're hard. You would punish me for it. He has no clue of the character of the master. And really, it's evidence of him not knowing. It is exactly what the world does. The world blames God for the woes of the world. They blame God for their own condition. They shake their fist at God. They say things about God that burn your ears. How can you say that? Because they don't know God. And there are some people that are religious, and they feign a relationship with Christ, but they have none. And notice it's a pretty horrible scenario where we end this fella. He's cast out, worthless slave, one that is unworthy of the kingdom of God because he doesn't know God. And he talks about casting him into outer darkness. And he's using a metaphor of the Roman dungeons. They were underground. They had no light. They were dark, damp, vermin ridden. And so you'd have the prisoners down there weeping, gnashing their teeth over their condition.
you know, hating their condition, hating those that put him in the prison, and saying, this is the very thing that the likes of this man are going to be doing. They do in eternity what they did on earth, crying out against God. Is it any wonder that they do that in eternity? They shake their fist at God. They're so mad at God. They're so complaining against God. And yet they will be without the amenities that they have here on planet Earth. God is a pretty good God, isn't he? He gives us air to breathe. I just read in China, they're now selling bottled air. The air pollution is so bad in China. If you're an entrepreneur, you might just get some jars, seal them up, and go over to China. Sell them for a couple hundred bucks. No, I'm serious. Like, they have bottled water, they have bottled air now for China. It's so polluted. I mean, when we think of the amenities that God has given us, especially here in Hawaii, water to drink, air to breathe, you know, life that we have, sun. I mean, all the things that God gives. And if we're complaining in this life, there's going to be an eternal darkness where it's not going to be God's creation of all these beautiful, wonderful things he has, but outer darkness, weeping, wailing, gnashing of teeth in existence without all the creative amenities of God. What a horrible kind of existence that'll be. But you see, if God let them in heaven, they would find something to complain about in heaven, because that's just them. They're not, they have no relationship with God. And

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3: We're celebrating the marriage supper of the Lamb, feasting in heaven. But here on earth, it's a horrible situation. But you see, at that time, in that horrible situation under the Antichrist, especially when the Jewish nation receive him as the Messiah, Jesus said, I come in my Father's name and you don't receive me. There's another who will come in his own name and you'll receive him. And so Israel will make a covenant with the Antichrist for 7 years. And in the midst of that covenant, he will break it 3.5 years into it. And he'll be demand to be worshiped as God. And then they'll realize the mistake they made. And they'll flee to the rock city of Petra. At least the remnant will. And then literally all hell will break loose. The wrath of God is poured out. The Antichrist demands that the people be marked so he can keep track of them. You cannot buy or sell. It'll be carnage on planet Earth at that time. But the Lord is using that as his winnowing fork. And it reveals the best and the worst of humanity. It's always true. It's always true when horrible conditions exist, you see the best and the worst come out in individuals. And that's what the Lord uses. And he reveals the heart of individuals at that time. On one side, there will be the followers of the Antichrist who will brutalize, absolutely brutalize their fellow human beings. Remember, Satan incarnate in the beast, in the Antichrist, Satan has come to rob, steal, and destroy. And oh, will he do that in that period of time, that tribulation period of time? Jesus, he came to give life and that more abundant. So that's one side. But on the other side, there will be those with compassion. Their eyes will be open. They will be with compassion. They will do good deeds and treat the oppressed with dignity.
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15: 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Whether you're stuck in traffic on the H1, washing the dishes, or picking up the KK from practice, we are so happy you're joining us for today's message. 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But enough about us. Let's jump into part one of today's message.
16: What a great weekend. I want you to open your Bibles to John chapter 11. While I'm preaching here, my daughter Becca is preaching in Honolulu. And okay. All right. Awesome. That's awesome that you like her. I'm glad you like her. Makes my heart feel good. John chapter 11 this morning. We are continuing our series. If you're new today, we are continuing our series in the book of John, the Gospel of John, Matthew, Mark, Luke, and John. I love them all. They're distinct. They're different. Matthew speaks to a Jewish audience from a tax collector's perspective. Mark speaks to the Greeks who are thinking quick and need an update. And that's why Mark, the Gospel of Mark is faster. The Gospel of Luke is Luke coming in later and being a doctor and a physician, he joins the journey in the book of Acts, and you start saying they, and he starts using we, and then he ends up writing the book of Gospel of Luke that has more detail than most of the other Gospels do. And then the Gospel of John, I told you this last week if you were here, it was said that it's unique because Jesus loved John the most out of all of his 12 disciples. And so he wrote 1 John, 2 John, 3 John, the Gospel of John, and the one that if Jesus trusted him the most must have been, he gave him the book of Revelation. And so that's just a quick history on what we're reading. And last week we talked about something very, very important. It wasn't just the healing, but it was also something powerful about God wants to do in our lives. This week, if we look at John chapter 10, to give you the context to the text, in John chapter 10, Jesus is being threatened by the Sanhedrin and by the people. He is in Jerusalem, and so in order to evade the people, because he knows his time is coming, he knows his time is short, but he's not ready to die the way that they wanted him to die. They picked up stones, and they were ready in John chapter 10, go read it, ready to throw stones at Jesus. That's the way that they killed people. As a matter of fact, Jesus encountered stones when the woman caught in the act of adultery was thrown at his feet, and when he said, "He who is without sin, pick up a stone, cast the first stone, go for it. You, the one that hasn't sinned yet, you cast the first stone." They all dropped their stones and he walked away as he began to write things in the dust. They wanted to stone Jesus, but Jesus knew that he wasn't going out of this world in that fashion. Now we find ourselves in John chapter 11 because Jesus has gone away from Jerusalem to evade the Pharisees and the Sadducees and the people that wanted to kill him. So he's staying out of the region for now. But then the Bible tells us in John chapter 11, verse 1, it says, a man named Lazarus was sick, and he believed in, he lived in Bethany with his sisters, Mary and Martha. So this is a very close family to Jesus. This is a family that supported his ministry, not fully, but partially. He spent the most time with them at their home in Bethany, and Bethany's like 2 miles away over the, just beyond the hill to Jerusalem. And he loved these people. And online, watch this. This is a Mary who later poured the alabaster jar of perfume that cost over a year's wages. She broke it over his feet. It was her dowry payment for her wedding if she ever got married. She was saving that. And when she knew in her heart that Jesus was going to be crucified. So with her oil, she decided, or her perfume, she decided to anoint the feet of Jesus. So she later poured the expensive perfume on the Lord's feet and wiped them with her hair. Her brother Lazarus was sick. So the two sisters sent a message to Jesus telling him, "Lord, your dear friend is sick." But when Jesus heard about it, he said, "Lazarus's sickness will not end in death. No, it happened for the glory of God, so that the Son of God will receive glory from this." Pay attention to that. So although Jesus loved Martha, Mary, and Lazarus, he loved them, he stayed where he was for the next 2 days. Say 2 days. Finally, he said to his disciples, "Let's go back to Judea." But his disciples objected and they said, "Rabbi, only a few days ago, the people of Judea were trying to stone you. Are you going there again?" Jesus replied, "There are 12 hours of daylight every day. During the day, people can walk safely. They can see because they have the light of this world. But at night, there is danger of stumbling because they have no light. Then he said, "Oh, our friend Lazarus has fallen asleep, but now I will go wake him up." The disciples said, "Lord, if he is sleeping, he will soon get better." They thought Jesus meant Lazarus was simply sleeping, but Jesus meant Lazarus has died. They're a little bit slow, these disciples. We know that after a while. Verse 14, "So he told them plainly, 'Lazarus is dead. Lazarus is dead. And for your sakes, I'm glad I wasn't there. For now you will really believe. For now you will really believe. Come, let's go and see him.' So Thomas, nicknamed the twin, also will be called Doubting Thomas later on, said to his fellow disciples, 'Let's go too and die with Jesus.'" Verse 17, "When Jesus arrived at Bethany, he was told that Lazarus had already been in the grave for 4 days. Bethany was only a few miles down the road to Jerusalem, and many of the people had come to console Martha and Mary in their loss." Of course, they loved the family. "And when Martha got word that Jesus was coming, she went to meet him. But Mary stayed in the house." Now, remember the difference between Mary and Martha. Mary was the one that loved Jesus and loved his teaching. She would sit at his feet. She would be in the connect group. She was right there. She got her notepad. She's in the front row. You know, she's devoted to the Lord. And then Martha is in the kitchen, and Martha's cooking up something. She's got a feel that she's got this compulsive need to make sure everybody's okay. Martha's semi-OCD, a little bit on the spectrum, if you know what I'm talking about. She's right there, and since she pops up into the living room, "Hey, Jesus, tell my sister Mary, come help me in the kitchen. I'm over here making all these poo-poos for you guys, right? And everybody, this is supposed to be potluck. Nobody brought anything. So now I got to go inside, cook. I got to make hot pockets. And I'm over here." And then tell my sister, he goes, "Hang on, Martha. You worry about so many things. Your sister Mary, she's chosen the better part." She did. She wanted to be at the feet of Jesus. Anyway, moving right along. Then verse 20, "But Mary stayed in the house." The roles were reversed. Martha said to Jesus, "Lord, if you had been here, my brother would not have died. If you had been here, my brother would not have died. But even now, I know that God will give you whatever you ask." And Jesus told her, "Your brother will rise again." "Yes," Martha said, "he will rise when everyone else rises, at the last day." Jesus told her, "I am the resurrection and the life. Anyone who believes in me will live, even after dying. Everyone who lives in me and believes in me will never die. Do you believe this, Martha?" "Yes, Lord," she said. "I've always believed you are the Messiah, the Son of God, the one who's come into the world from God." And then she returned to Mary, and she called Mary aside from the mourners and told her, She said this, "Come, The teacher's here. Come on. What's up, Stan Cabanis? Welcome back." He just had back surgery. Hallelujah. First time in church in 2 months. Praise the Lord. Good to see you, Stan. So good. Love you, man. All right, moving right along. See, he gets me. Verse 27. "Yes, Lord," she told him, "I've always believed you are the Messiah, the Son of God, the one who has come into the world from God." Then she turned to Mary and returned to her, and she called Mary aside from the mourners and told her, "The teacher is here and he wants to see you." So Mary immediately went to him. Jesus had stayed outside the village at the place where Mary or Martha had met him. And when the people who were at the house consoling Mary saw her leave so hastily, they assumed she was going to go to Lazarus's grave to weep. So they followed her there. Who's these people all weeping? Some of them are genuine mourners, family members, cousins, extended family, close friends, but some of them were actually hired to mourn. They were professional mourners, paid to cry loud. How's that? So they come, "You don't have to pay me. That's okay, I come, I'll just cry." Like they professionally mourned, and I don't want to make fun of the mourning, but they professionally mourned. As a matter of fact, they said, "You don't have to pay us. I know we're professionals. You don't have to pay us. We show up, but all you got to do is give us the bento after the funeral, because the food is..." Anyway, have you ever had funeral food in Hawaii? It's the best. Well, it's not morbid, everybody. You might, right? It's a celebration. Marion's Catering, really good. I suggest Ige's, I'm suggesting funeral food for you today. Hey, we're all going to die one day, right? I just don't want to die early. Come on, can I get an amen? I want to live to my 90s. But there's only one group of people, because we're all going to die. Welcome to Inspire Church, where you're going to die. Wow, we went to church. What did you learn? We're going to mock it. We're going to die. That's what I learned. Yeah, we're all going to die. But not only are we all going to die, though, but we all have a choice of where we're going to spend eternity. Because there's only two places, right? Jesus said, I'm the resurrection and the life. There's only two places. Heaven's run by Jesus. Hell's run by the devil. I want to go to heaven. Come on, somebody. Can I get an amen? So, but there is a group of people that will not die. And it is a generation that waits for the Lord. And that generation, according to 1 Thessalonians, will be taken up out of the air. They will be taken from here. Jesus talked about one will be in the farm, the other one will be left behind. Another one will be in the bed, the other one will meet with the Lord. There is a group of people who will never die. They're not going to die. We could be our generation. I think it's very possible it could be all of us. But if there's 6 billion people on the planet, one-third claim Christianity. Who knows? Who knows? Who knows? But we could be that generation that is caught up in the air with God with the archangel shout and the trumpet call of God. We will meet him in the air and the dead in Christ will raise after that. So yeah, there is a group of people that will not die. Anyway, moving right along. So Jesus says about the mourners, and then verse 32, when Mary arrived and saw Jesus, she fell at his feet and said, Lord, if only you had been here, my brother would not have died. Second time we've heard that from one from each sister. Then verse 33, when Jesus saw her weeping and saw the other people wailing with her, professional mourners, a deep anger welled up within him, and he was deeply troubled, deeply troubled. The anger came against hell. It came against Satan. It came against Hades. That's where this anger came from. Then he says, where have you put him? He asked. They told him, Lord, come and see. And then Jesus, seeing, wept. Jesus wept. Jesus wept because he loved this family. Jesus wept because of what they had gone through. Jesus wept because he wouldn't do anything the Father would not want him to do. So he had to delay for an extra 2 days to understand that the closest friends that he had in Israel at that time or on that planet were these three people along with the 12 disciples. And he understands. He understands the grief process. He understands what it is like to let go. He understands what it's like to have a finality over life. He understands what it is like to be sad. He understands what it is like. Every human emotion that you and I have ever gone through, Jesus understands, and that's why Jesus wept. Verse 36. The people who were standing nearby said, see how much he loved him. But some said, this man healed a blind man. Couldn't he have kept Lazarus from dying? And Jesus was still angry as he arrived at the tomb, a cave with a stone rolled across its entrance. Roll the stone aside, Jesus told them. But Martha, the dead man's sister, Lazarus' sister, protested. Lord, he's been in there for 4 days. The smell will be terrible. Oh, she's got a point there, right? Then, verse 40, Jesus responded, didn't I tell you, Martha, that you would see God's glory if you believe? So they rolled the stone aside. And then Jesus looked up to heaven and said, Father, thank you for hearing me. You always hear me, but I said it out loud for the sake of all the people who are standing here so that they will believe that you sent me. And then Jesus shouted, Lazarus, come out. And the dead man came out. Ooh, how's that? The dead man came out. His hands and feet bound with grave clothes. Hands and feet still bound with grave clothes. His face wrapped with a head cloth. And Jesus told them, unwrap him. And let him go. And they started to unwrap it. No, I'm moving around. Anyway, just joking. So anyway, how amazing is this? I've heard a scholar say that he had to call out Lazarus' name, Lazarus, because if he just said, come out, all the dead of Israel would come out of their graves. This is an interesting story. This is one of the longest scriptures that I'll read in church. Don't normally read a whole chapter or nearly a whole chapter. But it's important for us to understand this miracle because just like I didn't want to preach on, what was it last week? The one that that all of the gospels had it. I thought it was just low-hanging fruit. I thought it was just too easy. The 5 loaves and the 2 fish. This is one of those in the Gospel of John where I was wrestling over it even until like 4 o'clock in the afternoon. Going, oh, I got to read the whole passage of scripture. This is gonna be intense. Here's what's intense about this passage of scripture is number one, what we wrestle with. Let's go to the points. What we wrestle with this story is that number one is that Jesus delayed. We wrestle with that. If we were to be honest in this room here today, or honest with ourselves, is we wrestle with that. We wrestle that there's a delay. We wrestle even if it's a divine delay. We wrestle because we've got decisions to make, that we've got dates to keep. We've got people to reach. We've got all these different things going on in our lives. And it's a struggle when Jesus delays. Not only is it a delay, but we understand that there are two kinds of ways that you can measure time. The first way is what's on your watch or on your phone. It's called chronos. It's your chronological time. And that is, we are measured in hours, even in milliseconds. If you're running track, every single day has 24 hours in it. Every hour has 60 minutes in it. And when we begin to measure our time according to our wrists, according to our calendars, according to our phones, whenever we pray, we're not in rhythm with God sometimes, and He never comes on time because in our minds He is delaying. When He is, when you go through a delay in your life, it's difficult to go through a divine delay. Sometimes you're wondering, is it going to come out the way that I want it to come out, or am I going to be disappointed with God? God wanted to do something powerful in this story because what He wanted to show the people, the Sanhedrins, the political elite of the day, or the religious elite of the day, was that He had control over life and that God would receive glory ultimately by raising a dead man. Raising a dead man. Now, in the Bible, raising a dead man or a dead person is kind of common. It's common. It's even common in third world countries where they seem to have more faith and more reliance on God than I've seen it in America. But I can tell you this, God still raises people from the dead. But also in this space and time, you have to be dead for 4 days to considered being really dead. Not 1 day, not 2 days, but 4 days to be considered really dead. That was when, because for the first 3 days, they believed that the spirit of the deceased was still hovering over the body of that deceased person. So if I was lying down, my spirit was still hovering over my body for 3 days. Then on the fourth day, it would be gone. And on the fourth day, it would then go to be with the Lord. So on the fourth day, Jesus shows up. Jesus doesn't show up on day number one. Well, He couldn't. Number one, when they sent the message, when they sent the text message, you know, when they sent the messenger, it took one whole day, 12 hours, for that guy to go from Bethany to end up in the region of the Jordan River where Jesus was. So Jesus couldn't have gotten there on time anyway. I know Jesus couldn't have gotten there on time anyway, but let me tell you this. He could have done something like the centurion. He could have said, and the centurion said, you don't even have to come into my house. Just say the word. Don't even come into my proximity. I'm not even worthy. You don't even have to come. But you just got to say the word. Jesus didn't even say the word. And by the time He sends back the messenger, that Lazarus is already going in the tomb. Why the delay? The delay is to show the power of God. Because the Pharisees and the Sadducees all knew the scripture that the Messiah, one of His characteristics was He would raise someone from the dead. So He is going back to Judea. He is going back to Bethany. He is going back to raise Lazarus from the dead, not only because He loves this man, but because He's following the will of the Father to the point of His own personal feelings and agenda is subject to the Father. When our personal feelings and our own desires are subject to God, it all works the way that it should work. Every single time, even though it doesn't feel like it's working. It's incomprehensible why we would do the things that we do, and it would be because we know the scripture and because we're obedient to God. Right? Well, why are you leaving that great position at work for this one? Because I feel the Lord really sensed and He told me to do that. Why would you do that? Why would you give your money to H? Why would you do that? Because I know the Lord wants me to. This is my offering. Why would you do? Dr. Ricky Noh, sitting here in the front row. He's a chiropractor. Got like several franchises. Comes to us and says, I feel the Lord wants me to donate my time to work for Inspire Church. So put me to work. Thank you, Dr. Ricky. I appreciate you and your wife saying yes to the Lord that way. It's incomprehensible to some people, but it's obedience to God. It's obedience to God. When I left my job at American Airlines making, at the time, $20 an hour. Now that's starting pay today. But back then, it was a lot of money. Still is a lot of money. At the time, my job at American Airlines. And I had 12 years under my belt. There was no buyout contract. There was none of that yet. They were offering, you have to be this age. You have to be like over 50 years old or 45 years old. And at the time, I was only 28 years old. And I left that to go work for church as a youth pastor, part-time youth pastor, youth ministry. My parents understood, but my father-in-law didn't understand. He goes, why would you do that? Why would you leave this good paying job? You're going to leave this good paying job and now you go work for the church and you work for nothing. Go work for the church, you know. He doesn't understand. Anyway, that's okay. I know it does not make sense. And I know a lot of things that you're doing in your life may not make sense to someone else. But as long as you're obedient to God and it lines up with scripture, you are doing the right thing. Number one, can we get an amen? See, we wrestle with this story. I'll be honest, we wrestle with it. I mean, I'm a mature Christian, okay? I'm okay with this. But if in the beginning I had a hard time, why would Jesus let him literally die? Expire. He's sick. And in 3 days, he's dead. Three days later, he's dead. Because why? Because God's got a plan. He's got an incredible plan. He wanted to show the glory of God. He wanted to prove to the Pharisees and Sadducees that he's bringing back Jesus the same way, but in a different fashion. If every person in this room were able to tell a story, we would all have a story to tell of how we wrestled with something that happened in our life that left us a little bit disappointed with God. And you're still here. See, that's the thing. You're still here. There are people who have been disappointed and they're not here. They're not coming anymore, not because of the church, but possibly because they don't know, Lord, can I trust you with my life again? Lord, why would you allow these things to happen? The number one thing in 28 years, I've been in ministry for 28 years. 28 years. 28 years. Thank you. Yeah. I don't do this for applause. I don't do this for the accolades. I just, honestly, God called me to. I'm going to tell you, it's crazy that I'm doing what I'm doing. But I remember 28 years, the number one thing that people fall away from, and it's not, and here it is, you're not going to, but I'm going to give you a heads up. Number one, here's the number one way, and I'll give you another number one. Here's the first number one. First number one, we get lazy with our relationship with God. We get lazy. And when you get lazy with your relationship with God, you compromise, you do things you normally wouldn't do, okay? And then before you know it, you're so far away. Man, you got to come back and rededicate your life to Jesus and get plugged in again. Here's the number one way. Disappointment. I never thought that would happen. How could, if God really loved me, why would this happen? I don't understand. I'm having a hard time with this. And I understand that. But I want you to know that God can move in and through your circumstance. If you've had miscarriages, I want you to know that if you've been divorced before, I want you to know that if you, like, things haven't worked out for you lately, I want you to know that through every heavy disappointment, the loss of a loved one, that if you allow yourself to stay fixed on Jesus, you will make it. You will not just survive, you will thrive in Jesus' name. We have a service in Waimea. We have a church in Waimea on the Big Island. And if you know any family members, tell them it's first and third Wednesdays. And let me tell you, there's this lady over there that's so powerful. She is so strong in relationship with the Lord. But I also got to tell you that she went through tragedy. And it's oftentimes tragedy that pulls us away from God. We go back to the disappointment and the blaming of God, right? God, why did you allow this to happen? I've got all the theological answers. I can give you some. And sometimes I have nothing else. I don't know what to say because it's not, right now, it's not going to help. And the number one reason is we live in a fallen world. The world is fallen. The world is crazy. It already happened since the garden. We live in that kind of world. But then there are times that you there's no words. Shirley, on the Big Island in Waimea, lost a teenage son on a fishing trip with his family off of South Point on the Big Island. They couldn't find his body for about 4 or 5 days. They called off the search and he was lost at sea. That's enough to send a parent into a different zone, a different kind of mentality. But she stuck with the Lord. Stuck with the Lord and praised him all the way through. But then she lost a second son. If you're here last week, I told you there was a golf cart accident and the second son passes away. And I didn't know the full story until she said, Pastor, I'm writing a book. I'm like, okay, interesting. I'd love to have it. And so I bought her book and I opened it up and I read the whole book in one day. And I'm telling you right now, the resilience of faith and having hope in the midst of the biggest disappointments and crashes of your life, and you're still standing strong and standing on the word of God. Let me tell you, everybody, this is powerful. Do you have the picture of Shirley up there in her book? I didn't bring enough books. I ended up telling her, just give me the whole case and I'll sell it and I'll give you all the money. And so now I don't think she's run out of books, but I have three. And they're going to start it off at $500. No, just kidding. I just wanted to provide some comic relief for a moment. I just want to know, if you right now, in this place right now, and you're going, Mike, I'm going through something similar. I want to give you a book. You are? Okay, sweetie. I'll give you that book. All right. You are? Okay. All right. Just so they don't think I love this side more than this side, I'm going to go on this side. You don't want just this casual read. This is going to help you today. I got you right there. Actually, I'll get you later. This lady was right behind you. Okay. There you go. And then, if you want to just purchase that book, I normally don't push other people's books unless they're a guest speaker. But this person right here, let me tell you, that book is going to help somebody. And you know what? She's still strong. I mean, she is standing firm with the Lord through it all, because it was in the face of tragedy. But I want to tell you a good story. Can I tell you a good story? I mean, that's still a good story, but I want to tell you a good story. on Sunday, we found out that, I found out on Monday, but on Sunday, a little three-year-old boy fell into a jacuzzi. They couldn't find him for a little bit. Somehow, you know how little three-year-old boys can get. And he was a rascal and he ran away. They couldn't find when they found his floaty thing on the side, they began to panic. But they found his body in the jacuzzi. Anytime you are with children, anytime you go through that, I have a friend who lost their little boy last year to that. It's so sad. It's one of the toughest things you could ever go through. Maybe you might have experienced that, but I'm so sorry. But I can tell you this, man. I tell you what, the family went immediately to prayer. God began to work powerfully, and Pastor Randy went down and saw the family and prayed for them. And when he got there, what was a tragic situation actually turned into a miracle and a victory. And that boy ended up living, and he's seated here. Where is he? Oh, he went. This is Mike and Leanne Jernigan, and praise God, yeah? Praise God. And Mike, I was thinking that you just came from man camp. You just had man camp. And the strength that must have brought you to face this and to go after something that could have been a tragedy.
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20: From the Malama Media News Center, I'm Chaz Ontai. The Honolulu Police Commission named yesterday three finalists in a search for the next Honolulu Police Chief. They are Scott Ebner, Mike Lambert, and David Lazar. All three are expected to appear on the show Insights on PBS next Thursday. The commission is expected to name a new chief on May 20th to replace Arthur Joe Logan, who announced his retirement last June amid criticism over a growing vacancy rate and rifts with the police union and mayor. And a 2022 Mauna Loa eruption is being used to predict future eruptions. When Mauna Loa erupted for the first time in 38 years in 2022, scientists couldn't predict which direction the lava would flow or when it would stop. Among the institutions is the Italian National Institute of Geophysics and Volcanology. It will use a machine learning AI to identify a thermal increase 1 month before the eruption. This news report is brought to you by Timothy's Sandwich Shop. Hey, Couple A, Timothy's is open at the Couple A Shopping Center. Sunny for the rest of today, highs in the low 80s.
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23: You know, we have this, some ideas that live pretty real within us. You know, that when times get easier, when things get more stable, when things settle down, when politicians change or parties change, whatever it is, when times get easier, then we'll preach the gospel. Now, are you listening? It's going to get harder. It's going to intensify. It's going to take courageous believers to see the age through. Jesus Church, the Church of Jesus Christ in the earth, will not be deterred by opposition or difficulty. Jesus wasn't. His closest friends weren't.
22: 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Before we get to today's message, we want to tell you about a helpful book from Pastor Alan. 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That's 855-577-2255. We're so glad you're here to listen. Today's program will complete the message we began yesterday. Here's Pastor Alan with part two of What is Ahead? A conclusion, a beginning.
23: I was downtown Nashville this past week for an event. And, you know, I'm down there. Usually I'm hurrying, and I was down there, and it wasn't dark yet. And I had to walk a couple of blocks, and every block I walked, there was a beautiful old church. Now they're surrounded by tall buildings and offices and a lot of glass. But these churches were beautiful. At the time they were built, they were the largest, most beautiful buildings in the area. And they were built, the construction, the quality of construction, we couldn't duplicate today. Or we wouldn't be willing to. It was very clear that there was a time and place where the most elaborate, the largest buildings downtown in Nashville were churches. The Ryman Auditorium, some of you know, the mother church of country music. You know why it's called that? Because it began as a gospel tabernacle. The man that organized the construction of that had been a good sinner. And he got a good salvation. And he closed his bars. He had a big bar on the waterfront. He turned his bar into a place for the Christians to meet. And they outgrew it. So he went to work to build a bigger tabernacle downtown. They named it after Captain Ryman when he died. We've lost that imagination. We've got to recognize what's happening around us. We're like the frog in the kettle. You can sit in a church all day long or a building where the sign says church. It doesn't make you a Christian. It's like, you know, I may watch a little bit of the golf tournament this afternoon. It will not make me a golfer. And you understand that. We're going to have more discernment. Jesus told us the purification of the church won't take place until the very end of the age. Don't wait. You don't want to be one of those with weeping and gnashing of teeth. Live the truth that you know. There are things we don't know. There are things that aren't clear to us. There are things we don't understand. There are things we have questions about, all of us. Live the truth you know. Stop being sloppy. Do the simple things you know. Serve. Live generously. Don't tolerate immorality. Don't tolerate it at your kitchen table. Don't encourage it at your holiday table. Don't cheat. Don't lie. It's not complicated, folks. We're sloppy. Well, it's the way business is done, not yours. Not mine. I'm weary with Christian schools that teach ungodly principles. It makes no sense to me. There's a third passage, Revelation 22. This one is I wouldn't expect this in my Bible. You ever read your Bible and go, I didn't expect that? Well, this is one of those passages. John's getting a tour of the end of the age. He's being given this vision and this awareness. And he said to me, don't seal up the words of the prophecy of this book because the time is near. Let him who does wrong continue to do wrong. Let him who is vile continue to be vile. And let him who does right continue to do right. And let him who is holy continue to be holy. Behold, I'm coming soon. My reward is with me. And I'll give to everyone according to what he has done. I'm the Alpha and the Omega, the first and the last, the beginning and the end. If I understand it, it doesn't feel particularly complex to me. There's no word structure or verbs that are... What I understand it to be saying is God is asking us to fully to commit. Make a commitment to either being filthy or righteous, but choose. Don't try to do both. It won't work. I think the one segment of our culture that's under the greatest stress at the moment is the middle. The fence sitters, if we use church language. I believe the Spirit of God is electrifying the fence. And that doesn't mean you're going to necessarily jump into righteousness. You have to choose. It seems to me it's startling counsel. It probably shouldn't surprise us. Early in the book of Revelation, Jesus said to a church, he said to a church at the beginning of the book, you're lukewarm. You disgust me, Living Bible. I'm going to spit you out of my mouth. Well, I mean, I'd say, well, look, it's better than being cold. I think we have tolerated a lot of lukewarm. We've winked at a lot of ungodliness. You know, boys will be boys, and that's just how business gets done, and they're sowing their wild oats. Folks, we got to have a different attitude, not angry. We've got to have a desire to honor the Lord. Immediately before the return of the Lord, the wicked will become more wicked and the righteous will become more righteous. What's the trajectory in your heart? You see, in the Christian life, I'm of the opinion that we are moving forward. We don't stand still. We don't achieve completion and wait. We don't get it all done and just camp. Spiritual health to me is pretty similar to physical health. Different seasons of your life, you have different attributes. Your body changes. But in every season, you have to give attention to what it means to be healthy. And if you have enough birthdays, you realize that there's consequences if you're sloppy with your attitudes when you're early. You know, when you're young, you're just bulletproof. You got metabolism like a furnace. Three good meals a day is three packages of Oreo double stuffs. And you can maintain. That doesn't work so well. You get to my age, into your 30s, you have to change your eating habits. You know, in the simplest way, I think we need to have the imagination that we live with new light every day, that we're growing in the Lord, that our perspective, as opposed to that notion that I've done all of my serious God business, there's nothing left for me to attend to. I think that is a very destructive attitude. Jesus gives us some words of comfort in Luke 21. We looked at them in the previous session. I won't dwell on them. He said, there'll be signs in the sun and the moon and the stars, and on the earth, distress of nations with perplexity. The sea and the waves roaring. I would say with some certainty there is perplexity amongst the nations. Men's hearts failing them for fear and the expectations of those things which are coming on the earth. For the powers of the heavens will be shaken. I understand Luke to be doing two things there. He's telling us about the signs in the heavens and on the earth, but he's also talking about the spiritual forces of evil in the heavens that are going to be shaken. There's going to be realignment. There's going to be great turmoil. They understand that throughout the Gospels, the demons and the unclean spirits were far more insightful than the disciples. In Mark chapter 1, Mark's Gospel, the first chapter, Jesus goes into the synagogue in Capernaum, and a demonized man, the demon cries out of the man, knowing who Jesus is. The disciples haven't figured it out yet. The high priest certainly doesn't know it. The demons do. James, in his book, he said, you believe there's a God, good for you. The demons believe that, and they shudder. So as we approach the end of the age, I assure you there's an awareness in the spiritual forces of darkness that we're approaching the end of the age. So they have an urgency. It's like the climactic conclusion, and they want to overwhelm goodness. That's why you'll see this intensification of darkness, and the light will be even more bright. Then they will see the Son of Man coming in a cloud with power. He's not coming back in a vulnerable way. He's coming with the greatest expression of power the human beings have ever known. That's why we're praying for the destiny of nations these days, to change the spiritual forces over them. Now, when these things begin to happen, look up and lift up your heads, because your redemption draws near. The word used is when they begin to happen. How are we to react? Are we depressed, discouraged, wring our hands? Well, I'm afraid I'm not going to get to go on vacation. It says, no, praise God. Our redemption is drawing near. Here's the punchline. Our reaction is what tells us where our heart is invested. Are we immersed in this present age to the point that any disruption, any changes terrify us? Are we looking forward to the arrival of our King? And I know we're in church and the right answer is Jesus, but I mean, really, are we invested our time, our attention, our heart, our focus? Jesus described it as birth pains. We'll read the verse in a moment. It's Matthew 24. I've been present for a lot of births, a lot of animals as a younger person, and in the hospital quite a bit through the years with families. And delivery is a pregnancy, and delivery is a very vulnerable time, an extraordinarily vulnerable time. But families go through it joyfully. I pray for pregnant families almost every weekend because they want the baby. And the question that's being put to us is, do we want the baby? Because if so, then you put up with the changes of pregnancy and the birth pains. Because without the changes of pregnancy and no birth pains, there's no baby. So if we're afraid of the changes, then we're not going to engage in it. We don't want to bring about the return of the King. We don't want the birth pains to start. We're kind of good. Can we just keep the momentum going? We'll just be quiet and sit in our churches and not talk about what's happening on the other side of the windows, because not everybody will like it, and some people will be unhappy with you. So we go to work and we're covert Christians. We're undercover Christians. And we go to class and go to university and go to our schools. And we have a personal faith, but we don't let it out in public. Folks, if your faith is only personal, it is non-existent. It's an imagination.
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23: 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Some of my favorite verses that Paul wrote, a bit of devotional time, and then some place to journal. The goal is to be changed. We want to be transformed by the Word of God and not just informed by it. Saul of Tarsus, a hero of mine, I got to know him as the Apostle Paul, an unrelenting advocate for Jesus in the face of unyielding persecution. Folks, that sounds like the world we live in. Lessons from Paul, it'll help you and I be overcomers, triumphant in this season in the earth. 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
22: 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That's 855-577-2255. Now, let's get back to Pastor Alan to wrap up part two of his message called What is Ahead? A Conclusion, a Beginning.
1: Birth pains. What is the baby? Well, in Jesus' language, it's the birth of the kingdom of God on earth. And Jesus said the birth pains are coming. They're guaranteed. The question is, how will we respond? Well, in the same passage, Jesus makes it very clear the church has a job to complete. The church. Now, before that seems overwhelming because we look at the landscape of the church and we go, oh, what will we do? We can't agree. We can't agree amongst ourselves to park between the lines. When if you took a picture of our parking lot, you would say, there's no hope for the church. I mean, we get talked about the smallest discipline. You know, please don't bring your, it's not show your pet off at church day. Well, we don't like that. I like the animals. Never mind. Ephesians 1, this is the reason there's hope. Ephesians 1, God placed all things under Jesus' feet and appointed him, Jesus, to be the head over everything for the church. Please never forget this. Jesus is the head of the church. That's why we can fulfill our assignment. In our strength, left to ourselves, we're going to fail every time. Jesus is the head of the church. I'm constantly surprised at the church in a good way. Unbelievable, your expressions of kindness and love and generosity and your willingness to serve. I'm thinking only Jesus could do that to a human life. Because by definition, left to ourselves, we're selfish and greedy and all the stuff. But Christ in us. Look, don't be concerned about the darkness. Jesus is the head of the church. Remember what he said to John? I'm the living one. I was alive and I was dead. I'm alive forevermore. And I have the keys of death and hell. We don't have to be frightened. We have the leadership of the Holy Spirit and the complete provision of our Lord and his redemptive work. We are in a very good spot. Matthew 24, my last passage. Nation will rise against nation, kingdom against kingdom. The Greek is ethnos, ethnic conflict in the earth, in our nation. There will be famines and earthquakes in various places. And all these are the beginning of birth pains. The beginning of birth pains. Then you'll be handed over to be persecuted and put to death, and you'll be hated by all nations because of me. Everybody's not going to like you. If you are turning down the truth that you know, trying to get broader acceptance and more clicks or more likes, if you are denying the Lord, that is not a good habit. Be identified with him. You don't have to be angry. It's not a condemning thing. You're not being judgy. You know, if you go to the doctor and you're 100 pounds overweight and he says, you're obese. He says, I think you're judgy. That won't change the fact that I'm fat. Calling the doctor a name won't change my reality. He's trying to offer me truth so I could adjust my behavior and be healthier. We live in this time where if you present a truth and somebody doesn't like it, they try to affix a label to you. And we don't want to be labeled. We don't like all that comes with that. So we're quiet. We don't want to say anything. They're going to think I'm judgy, and then they're going to call me something. Sexist or racist or xenophobic or something. Or all the above. And we've been quiet for too long. The beginning of birth pains, you're going to be handed over and persecuted and put to death, and you'll be hated by all nations because of me. See, if you think you're not going to have to deal with that, that you're going to get airlifted out of here so you don't even like to read this passage, you got no shot of being prepared. I mean, if you're leaving, I'm going with you. But I'm going to prepare. At that time, when all of this is happening, many will turn away from the faith and betray and hate each other. And many false prophets will appear and deceive many people. That's that field we talked about.
23: False prophets, people you expect to tell the truth. That's not just pulpiteers. That's places where you expect the truth to be told, like the CDC or the FBI. And we find ourselves in a place where the truth doesn't come from those places in the way we would have liked it to. It's unsettling. It's disorienting. I mean, you can throw the pulpits in there for sure, but because of the

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3: Dollars are being stolen. Thousands and thousands of people know it. Lawlessness. It is rampant amongst us to the point that we're offended when we have a national election that we think only citizens should vote. And we don't want to talk about it in polite places because now you're being political. That's not political. It's about truth. It's biblical. It's lawlessness. Jesus said the increase of lawlessness would cause the love of most to grow cold. But he who stands firm to the end will be saved. And here's the penultimate sign. This is the sign of the end of the age, this gospel of the kingdom will be preached in the whole world as a testimony to all nations. And then the end will come. We've got the tools and the opportunity to preach the gospel like no generation in human history. I don't know if it's us or not, but I'm going to take the tools we've got and the energy we have and the opportunity God gives us. I had a conversation one morning last week with church leaders. I was on my phone. I was texting church leaders in Armenia that were working with Iranian pastors and getting messages back. And I sent a note to Belarus to talk about what was happening with the Ukrainian pastors we were working with. And a minute, my phone dings, and I get a video message real time from Belarus on my phone in Murfreesboro. Folks, we live in a new world. Endurance is demanded for our salvation. How do you maintain your salvation? Not sitting in church, by enduring. If you're in the midst of enduring, and some of us are, then I would submit to you that you're in training for what's ahead. The way you gain physical strength is by exercising to the point of fatigue. If you don't exercise until you're fatigued, you don't gain strength. And so if you're being asked to stand in a place spiritual and you say, but I'm tired, God is enabling you to gain strength. I said, but I don't want to be strong. That was like me. I didn't want to mature. I'd be happy if my dad put gas in my car today. Hold your breath. You know, we have some ideas that live pretty real within us, you know, that when times get easier, when things get more stable, when things settle down, when politicians change or parties change, whatever it is, when times get easier, then we'll preach the gospel. Now, are you listening? It's going to get harder. It's going to intensify. It's going to take courageous believers to see the age through. Jesus' church, the church of Jesus Christ on the earth, will not be deterred by opposition or difficulty. Jesus wasn't. His closest friends weren't. After they saw him raised from the dead, difficulty and opposition and resistance did not deter them. We're the 21st century edition, folks. I believe we're approaching the end of the age. We'll talk about some of the specifics. I put a teaser in your notes just so you know I hadn't forgotten. There's some events, but I'm not trying to build a chart for you. I'm trying to build an attitude in your heart. Let's give the Lord our best. Let's choose to honor him. Let's make Murfreesboro a difficult place to be and go to hell. It's possible. We don't want it to be easy. I can't tell you how many people tell me they've got an Easter mug for 10 years in a row. I'm like, well, have you been to church yet? It's time. I figure if they're telling me, they're a lot closer. Stay after it. I brought you a prayer. I took it from Ephesians. It felt appropriate for this invitation. I changed the pronouns, but I left the reference. You can check me if the pronoun change offends you. Just read it from Ephesians 1. Stand with me, if you will. Jesus is coming back. I want to be busy for him. We don't work our way into heaven nonsense. But you can work your way out of the kingdom. You can work your way out of your rewards. I don't want you to live in fear of your salvation. But I do want you to know you can lose your rewards. Please don't do that. Let's read it together. We keep asking.

0: That the God of our Lord Jesus Christ, the glorious Father, may give us the spirit of wisdom and revelation so that we may know him better. I pray also that the eyes of our heart may be enlightened in order that we may know the hope to which he has called us, the riches and his incomparably great power for us who believe. That power is like the working of his mighty strength, which he exerted in Christ. Far above all rule and authority, power and dominion, and every title that can be given, not only in the present age, but also in the one to come. Amen.
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3: If you're going west, the H1 is the better route to Halawa because of an accident on the Moanalua. It's backed up to Pu'uloa Road and moving very slowly. H1 is backed up to the Hickam Curve, but it's moving a little better. Expect bumper-to-bumper traffic inbound at the Middle Street Merge on both freeways, and then it's slow on the H1 to Makiki. Nimitz eastbound, very heavy right now, not a good alternate to the freeway. Windward traffic is good on all three roads, and it's clear going east to Hawaii.
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0: What happened after the gospel accounts of Jesus' life, ministry, death, and resurrection? Did he leave his church to fend for themselves, or did he fulfill his promise to be with them even to the end of the age? The book of Acts is a history of the early church and how the Holy Spirit continued to spread the good news of the risen Christ through the body of Christ. Pastor Daryl Skinner of Calvary Chapel Pearl Harbor presents a study in the book of Acts, next on A Chosen Generation.
1: Let's open our Bibles to the book of Acts chapter 4 as we continue our Bible study, and we want to grow and learn in God's Word. As we look to chapter 4, it is a continuation, of course, of what took place in chapter 3. There's not a jump into another region or area. It is that beautiful healing of the lame man at the gate called Beautiful with Peter and John as he said, "Look at us." The man was begging alms. He'd been lame from birth. He's 40 years old, and here he is still lame, and he's looking for money. And Peter says, "Look at us." So he gave them his attention, expecting to receive something from them. I'm in Acts chapter 3, verse 5, now 6. Then Peter said, "Silver and gold I do not have, but what I do have I give you. In the name of Jesus Christ of Nazareth, rise up and walk." And he took him by the right hand and lifted him up, and immediately his feet and ankle bones received strength. So he, leaping up, stood and walked and entered the temple with them, walking, leaping, and praising God. And all the people saw him walking and praising God. Then they knew that it was he who sat begging alms at the beautiful gate of the temple. And they were filled with wonder and amazement at what had happened to him. Now as the lame man who was healed held on to Peter and John, all the people ran together to them in the porch, which is called Solomon's, greatly amazed. And then Peter gives the message in verse 12, and I just want to touch upon it. So when Peter saw it, he responded to the people, "Men of Israel, why do you marvel at this? And why look so intently at us as though by our own power or godliness we made this man walk? The God of Abraham, Isaac, and Jacob, the God of our fathers, glorified his servant Jesus, whom you delivered up and denied in the presence of Pilate. It was determined to let him go, but you denied the Holy One and the just and asked for a murder to be granted to you and killed the Prince of Peace, Prince of Life, whom God raised from the dead, of which we are witnesses. And his name, through faith in his name, has made this man strong, whom you see and know. Yes, the faith which comes through him has given him this perfect soundness in the presence of you all." And then Peter goes on, calls them in verse 19 to repent, to be converted, so their sins can be blotted out, to receive the refreshing from the Lord, that is the reviving as we talked about. And then we find ourselves over in verse 26, "To you first God, having raised up his servant Jesus, sent him to bless you and turn away every one of you from your iniquities." Now, as they spoke, Peter and John spoke to the people, the priests, the captain of the temple, and the Sadducees came upon them. Being greatly disturbed, they taught the people and preached in Jesus the resurrection from the dead. And they laid hands on them and put them in custody until the next day, for it was already evening. However, many of those who heard the word believed, and a number of the men came to be about 5,000. This is where we left off last week. We touched upon chapter 4, verses 1 to 5. But what I'd like to bring to your attention in chapter 4, very important for us as Christians, as we continue to study the work of the Holy Spirit in each and every one of our lives personally. I've entitled this chapter, "Be Filled with the Holy Spirit." Be filled with the Holy Spirit. We're going to continue to learn what that means to be filled with the Holy Spirit. Again, we saw the filling of the Holy Spirit, the baptism of the Holy Spirit that took place on the day of Pentecost, and the 120 spoke in various dialects, languages of all the people that were attending Pentecost, and 3,000 souls got saved. And then we see Peter filled with the Spirit. He preaches that evangelistic message, and now they're doing a work for God as they are operating, and the gifts of the Spirit are working through them. That man was healed. It was the gift of faith, the gifts of healings, the gift of miracles. All this is happening in these believers' lives. I think so many times we try to make things more difficult than what they actually are. In other words, let God flow through you in life, in all things, whether it be a word of knowledge or a word of wisdom or discerning of spirits, or it's a gift of faith to do a work for God, whatever it might be, that gifts of healings, the miracles and so forth. And let God just do his work through us. And as God raises you up and God speaks to you and blesses your heart and your life, you're going to do wonderful things in the name of Jesus and exalt him. And many, many, many people are going to be blessed. The greatest deed that we do, though, is to witness Jesus Christ, to testify of his death on the cross, his salvation there at the cross, his blood atonement for our sins. As you place faith in him, the Bible declares that you shall be saved. You shall be saved. We're going to read about that here in chapter 4. We also know that we preach the resurrection of Christ. There's life after death. Go to heaven. Don't go to hell. Repent of your sins. Be revived in the Holy Spirit. Be refreshed. And let your have God just blot out all your sins and transgressions. You know, our message is the greatest message on planet Earth. It has the most joy and the most blessings. And yes, it does have judgment. But when someone comes to that message of salvation, they give their heart to Christ, man, their whole life is going to change. And so we need to share that exuberance, that joy, that power, that love in the Holy Spirit as these disciples are doing. Now listen, let's look at the breaks in this chapter and the headings that I give us to learn. First of all, in verses 1 to 12, Spirit-filled believers will. Will what? You'll see. Secondly, verses 13 to 22, Spirit-filled believers must testify. Verses 23 to 31, Spirit-filled believers pray with power. Pray with power. Verses 32 to 37, Spirit-filled believers live in unity and love. Some people think that this church just happened overnight. This church didn't happen overnight. This church happened through Jesus Christ, through the preaching and the teaching of the incorruptible seed of the Word of God. People have been saved. Lives have been changed. People have been discipled. It started in a home with five people in Pearl City, and it continued to grow. And we're still growing. We're still ministering, not only here in our little Jerusalem, but throughout these islands via the radio, via the internet, reaching body of believers, reaching lost souls. And then it goes across into our nation via 400 radio stations preaching the Word of God. Again, the internet. And then into the whole world through all our different missions outreaches that we have going on. Why is this all happening? How can it happen with just five little folks in a home? Because it's the power of Christ. It's the power of his love. It's the power of his salvation. It's the power of his blood, if you will. It's what he has done for us. He died on the cross. He rose from the grave. And these men are walking in the power. They're spirit-filled believers. They love the Lord Jesus Christ. Now, let me say this. This work that we see, all glory goes to God. And yet, in each of our lives, these things of people's lives being changed and neighborhoods being changed and families being changed happens through you, each and every one of you. You've got to accept the responsibility, yes, and the challenge, yes, and the joy of watching people give their hearts to Jesus Christ, watching their marriages change, their families change, their single lives change, watching our communities change because of the power and the love and the righteousness of Jesus Christ. It is the most marvelous thing to watch as you see God work through your life to benefit others. It's so cool. He lets us get involved and we get to enjoy the fruit of our labor. Verses 1 to 12, Spirit-filled believers will. Let's dig in and read. Now as they spoke to the people, the priests, the captain of the temple, and the Sadducees came upon them, being greatly disturbed that they taught the people and preached in Jesus the resurrection from the dead. And they laid hands on them and put them in custody until the next day, for it was already evening. However, many of those who heard the word believed. And the number of the men came to be about 5,000. And it came to pass on the next day that their rulers, elders, and scribes, as well as Annas, the high priest, Caiaphas, John, and Alexander, and as many as were of the family of the high priest, were gathered together at Jerusalem. And when they had set them in the midst, they asked, "By what power or by what name have you done this?" Then Peter, filled with the Holy Spirit, said to them, "Rulers of the people and elders of Israel, if we this day are judged for a good deed done to a helpless man, by what means he has been made well, let it be known to you all and to all the people of Israel that by the name of Jesus Christ of Nazareth, whom you crucified, whom God raised from the dead, by him this man stands here before you whole. This is the stone which was rejected by you builders, which has become the chief cornerstone." This is a powerful passage right here, folks. Powerful verse. "Nor is there salvation in any other, for there is no other name under heaven given among men by which we must be saved." These first 12 verses, Spirit-filled believers will what? Verses 1 and 2, they're going to teach people God's word. See what it says? "Now as they spoke to the people, the priests and the captain of the temple and the Sadducees came upon them, being greatly disturbed, that they taught the people, and they preached Jesus, the resurrection from the dead." See, this is what must take place. Every pastor must be a teacher of the word of God so that people will get saved, as I said, by the incorruptible seed of the word of God. The preaching of the word. God's word will not come back void. You might say, "I don't know a whole lot." It's okay. You're filled with the Holy Spirit, and the Holy Spirit will empower his word. As you know just maybe one scripture, John 3:16, "For God so loved the world that he gave his only begotten son, that whosoever would believe in him should believe in him, would not perish but have everlasting life." Man, just memorize that one verse and use it to the hilt. Yes, to the highways and the byways. Tell people, because God's word does not come back void. It just works by the power of the Holy Spirit in people's hearts and souls and minds to bring them to salvation. Amen. That's what we do. Now, don't look at yourself, my dear friends. Don't look at yourself. You can look in the mirror. It's okay. Fix your hair, whatever. But don't look at yourself and say, "Oh, I could never do that. I could never do what Pastor does." Yes, you can. You can and you will. We all will. We all have to, because God has called us to. Amen. You think about a young man named Billy Graham. He didn't know what God had in store for him, but he grew up and became a powerful evangelist, preaching the word of God, and thousands upon thousands, millions were saved. But he had no idea, no idea. I wonder what he felt like when that first person got saved as he was preaching the word of God. Oh, my goodness. I can think back when that first soul came to salvation. I was personally sharing with them, and they gave their heart to Christ. And then, as a pastor, seeing so many come to Christ. Oh, wow. And it's not us. It's not us. All glory goes to Jesus. All glory goes to the work of the Holy Spirit. All glory goes to the Word of God. Because if it's us, we're in big trouble, and these people are in big trouble. They can't be saved in Daryl's name. Amen. They're saved by the name that is the greatest name of all, of which every knee shall bow and every tongue shall confess that Jesus Christ is Lord. See, you guys, we have a great calling. We're not locked down. We're not locked up. We're freer than anybody else on planet Earth. We have freedom in Christ. We have the power of Christ. And as we pray and we seek the Lord, he's going to show us how to reach multitudes, multitudes, multitudes. This work of Satan to separate us and to lock us down on the edge, it doesn't work. His ploys have never worked. Because you know what? You can't lock up Christ. You can't lock him up. You can't chain him. You can't lock the door, close him in. He's working through the whole world. People are having dreams in Iran and coming to Christ because they have a dream about Jesus. They've been a Muslim their whole life. The working of God, the working of the Holy Spirit in the Amazon, in the Congo, in China, and throughout the whole world. God is saving souls. And he wants us to get on the glory train. Amen. The soul winning train. That's what it's all about. We can do this. Number one, Spirit-filled believers will teach people God's word. Spirit-filled believers will teach people God's word. Verse 2, we also discover Spirit-filled believers will preach in Jesus the resurrection from the dead. You can very simply ask people, do you know where you're going to go when you die? No, I really don't know. I love what Billy Graham shared years ago, and I learned this. I share it so many times, especially at a memorial service for a loved one that's passed, because it is a time where there's many non-believers that gather to pay respects to that friend or relative and so forth. I always ask them the three questions. Three greatest questions in life that we always ask ourselves. How did I get here? Why am I here? And where am I going when I die? How did I get here? God made you. He created you. Why are you here? You're here to have a loving relationship with your Creator, God, your Heavenly Father. And He has a plan for your life through Jesus Christ. Thirdly, where are you going to go when you die? It's your choice. You give your heart to Jesus Christ, you're going to be going to heaven. He died for your sins. We're all sinners. The wages of sin is death. You give your heart to Christ. The gift of God is eternal life in Jesus Christ our Lord. If you want to go to heaven, if you don't want to go to heaven, if you don't want to know your Creator, you don't want to know God, my dear friend, I will pray for you. But I've got to warn you, you're going to hell. You're going to hell. And God's not sending you there. You're sending yourself because you're choosing to reject His great and glorious salvation, this gift that He's offered you in the name of Jesus. You push it away. You reject it. You see, my friends, keep it all simple. Keep it direct. Deliver the message. Share your testimony. God does the work. Spirit-filled believers. Spirit-filled. We're talking spirit-filled. I thought it was speaking in tongues. No, no, no. Please, please, enough of this. Spirit-filled believers. They're filled with the power of the Holy Spirit. Jesus says, you'll be witnesses unto me in Jerusalem, Judea, Samaria, and the uttermost parts of the earth. Acts 1:8. We are witnesses of Christ here in Honolulu, in the North Shore, over on Maui, down into Molokai, and to the Big Island, and Lanai. Everywhere we go, we're witnesses. Over there in the other, 49 states and so forth, we are witnesses, and this is what we do. This is what we do. We take it to Asia. We take it to Europe. We take it to the Middle East. The message of Christ and lives are being changed each and every day. Are you on fire? I pray you are. Pray you're on fire. Now look, don't just be an internet drone. Don't be a government lemming. Just sitting there watching the TV all the time. Pray, pray, pray and ask God, how can I reach souls for Christ? Amen. Amen. He'll show you. He'll show you. He'll give you the way. How can I disciple people in Christ? I just got a beautiful card about a sister saying she's ministering, helping others in Christ. Another brother called me and told me what he's doing. Hey, yes, yes, yes. Let's keep it going. Spirit-filled believers will experience persecution. We don't like that. They'll experience persecution. But you remember last week when I shared with you out of Matthew chapter 10? You remember what Jesus said, right? He told those disciples. He said in verse 16, behold, they send you out as sheep in the midst of wolves. Therefore, be wise as serpents and harmless as doves. He says, but beware of men, for they will deliver you up to councils and scourge you in their synagogues. You will be brought before governors and kings for my sake as a testimony to them and to Gentiles. But when they deliver you up, do not worry about how or what you should speak, for it will be given to you in that hour what you should speak. For it is not you who speak, but the Spirit of your Father who speaks in you. Amen. These guys are experiencing exactly what Jesus told them. You and I will experience exactly what Jesus is teaching us. They're disciples, we're disciples. They were apostles, we're not apostles, but we're disciples of Christ. And he says it's going to be the same. Blessed are those that are persecuted for my name's sake, for great is your reward in heaven. Exactly. Exactly. Blessed are you that are persecuted for righteousness' sake. Because we're not part of the culture. We're not part of this immoral world that we live in. We are the light of the world. We're salt of the earth. We tell people the truth. We tell them the truth. You know why? Because we love them. We love them. We know God. We know Jesus Christ. We know what sin is, and we know what repentance is, and we know what being born again of the Holy Spirit is, and we know what righteousness is. And we've got to be people of God, men, women of God, that are sharing with people. So they know Jesus, amen. They come to him for salvation. Think about it now. Think about it. Their soul is at stake for eternity. Who has God laid in your heart to share with right now? Oh, I don't know. Who has God laid on your heart? Go to him, huh? Pray. Call. Text. Email. We have so many ways to get in touch with everybody. Have a conversation. Come. Let us reason together. Though your sins were scarlet, God says, I'll make them as white as snow. Reason with people. Don't yell at people and come down on them, you know. I get excited in the pulpit, I get it, but I'm just saying this. Reason with them. Start having that conversation, that dialogue. Start working with them, man. Working with them. It took a lot of people sharing with me to get me to salvation. I'm sure it took a lot of people sharing with you to get you to salvation, right? And you're just one more person, one more person, one more person, and then they get saved. Amen. Spirit-filled believers will teach people God's word. Spirit-filled believers will preach in Jesus, the resurrection from the dead. Spirit-filled believers will experience persecution. Spirit-filled believers will see a harvest of souls. All of us together, working together. All of us. You may say, well, I brought my family member to church and Pastor Darrell preached the word of God. They raised their hand. They gave their heart to Christ. Praise God. We were all involved in this work. It is all God's work. We're just all members of the body of Christ, all of us working together and watching family and friends and strangers get saved. Amen? People here and people across the world. The harvest of souls, it says that 5,000 souls were saved. Now there's 5,000 saved there in Jerusalem. That's a lot of folks all of a sudden. Bam, bam, bam, it's all happening. I pray that for these islands, man. I pray this for these islands. And then in verses 5 to 10, Peter stood up, it says in verse 8, being filled with the Holy Spirit. He's brought before the council. He's brought before them. And they said, by what power, by what name have you done this? Verse 7, then Peter, filled with the Holy Spirit, said to them, rulers and people of the elders. And he goes through, and we read this, and spirit-filled believers are filled with boldness. We're not afraid. We're not afraid of anybody. We're not afraid of man. We're filled with boldness, a holy boldness. It's not a rude boldness. It's not being obstinate, but it's a boldness that is going to tell the truth and it's going to speak out salvation. It's going to speak in love. With verses 11 to 12, spirit-filled believers will proclaim Jesus as the one and only Savior. I love that. Years ago, I memorized this passage, verse 12, nor is there salvation in any other, for there's no other name under heaven given among men by which we must be saved. There's only one person. There's no other name. No, there's no Buddha. No, there's no Confucius. No, I don't know. You follow a Confucius? I don't know. That's confusing to me. But anyway, you just realize there's no Buddha, you know, and there's no Confucius, and there's no following Muhammad. We follow the Lord Jesus Christ. Why do I follow Jesus Christ? It's a simple, simple fact. He's the only one that has conquered the grave. He's the only one that has conquered the grave, seen by over 500 witnesses. He's the only one that ascends to heaven. He's the only one that has fulfilled 456 prophecies from the Old Testament in the Word of God. This beautiful Bible is 66 books with 40 different authors written over 1,500 years of history, human history, and they all point to one person. His name is Jesus. There's no other name given amongst men whereby we must be saved. People don't want to hear it. That's fine. You don't want to hear it? Go your way. You want to mock his name? You go ahead. You've been doing it for a long time already, like I used to. But you know what? There's only one name that's going to save your soul. His name is Jesus. You call upon his name and you shall be saved. That's what the Bible says. Call upon his name and you shall be saved. This is what Paul writes to us and others in the New Testament. Jesus is the way to salvation, the only way.

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1: The only accident left is that one in town by Thomas Square. It's on Ward Avenue, which is jammed in both directions between Beritania and King. The freeways are looking typical to the west. The driving time now from the Poly downtown to Wakea Street in Kapolei, 44 minutes. 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
6: How much of that pie will you get on your plate? He said a seventh. No. He said you need to know your fractions. There's two parents, six kids, cut in equal pieces, and your mom cuts it, puts it on the table. How much will each person get? He said 1/7. He said, no, there's eight in your family, and it's cut in equal pieces. You need to know your fractions. He said, I don't know my fractions very good, but I do know my mother. She will cut it into seven pieces, and she'll say, I really don't want pie tonight, so that we could all have just a little bit more.
7: Aloha, and welcome to Words of New Hope with Dr. Wayne Cordero. Today, a message Pastor Wayne gave on Mother's Day a while back. But it's a message that's not just for moms, it's for everyone. It's entitled, A Sacrificial Love. And that'll be coming up in just a moment. But first, let's join the people of New Hope for a few minutes of worship.

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1: Would you take out your notes as we continue in our series called Defining Moments? And today, it's not a moment, it's a life. It's a love. It's a sacrificial love that's going to be well illustrated to us as we pay tribute to our moms. Now, on this Mother's Day, by the way, how many of you have a mom? Raise your hand. Okay, this is going to be applicable to us all. So remember, even though we say Happy Mother's Day, it's an applicable sermon to every single one of us. But we are indeed thankful to our 82.5 million mothers in America today. 82.5 million mothers. Now, we're thankful for our moms, but you know who is actually even, I think, more thankful? Florists, restaurants, and health spas. That's right. Because let me tell you what's going to be spent this weekend on moms. Going to be spent $15.8 billion on moms. Let me kind of break it down for you. $3 billion will be spent this weekend on lunches and brunches for moms. $2.1 billion on flowers. By the way, each of you will get a carnation as you go out as a sisters. And just to say how much we love you. So happy Mother's Day. Now also, $1.2 billion will be spent on jewelry and digital cameras. $1.1 billion on spa treatment certificates for a whopping total of $15.8 billion we're going to spend on our moms this weekend, but I think they're worth it. What do you think, huh? I think they're worth every penny of it and more. Just remember what we spend on you today when Father's Day comes around, huh? This special message, which is a tribute to moms, I'm going to intersperse it with quotes from other moms. And some you may know and some you may not know. But this next one comes from a veteran mom to a young mom, encouraging her to pay her dues because you're not really a mom until... So here it is. It says, you know you're a mom when you're willing to kiss your children's boo-boos regardless of what body part it happens to be on. You know you're a mom when saliva becomes your primary cleaning agent. You know you're a mom when your feet stick to the kitchen floor and you don't care anymore. You know you're a mom when you have time to shave only one leg at a time. You know you're a mom when you find yourself cutting your husband's sandwiches into cute little animal shapes. And you know you're a mom when someone else's kid throws up at a party and you just keep right on eating. And yours throws up and you catch it. Moms. The Bible is filled with stories of great women who have changed the landscape of our nation. Changed kings and millions of lives. Now some of these women, you might recognize their names. Ruth, Rahab, Esther, Sarah, Rachel, Mary. But one you may not recognize, and her brief life is going to teach us some things about love and the quality of love and how a mother's love so helps us to see the love of God. And this lady's name is Hannah. And because Hannah is not that well known, I need to say her last name is not Montana. No. She lived around 1100 BC, and her husband's name was Elkanah Montana. No, I'm just kidding. Now, in those days, husbands would have several wives because when you have children, they become part of your tribe. So every family became a tribe. And if you didn't have any kids, your tribe would diminish and you'd be gone. But because there was no law in those days, they had to fend for themselves out in the deserts with their sheep and their flocks of goats. The larger the tribe of brothers or siblings, the stronger the tribe. And you would last or outlast the marauders that would come to rob you. And so in those days in 1100 BC, a man would have several wives so that they would have many offspring and their tribe would increase all the more quickly. Now, if you did not have any children, it would sort of be a disgrace because you're trying to build this tribe up. Now, for a lot of the husbands, it wasn't that big of a deal, but for the wives and among one another, it was a disgrace. Well, Elkanah had one of his wives as Hannah. He had several other wives, of which one was Peninnah. Now, Peninnah, the Bible says, had several children, and she would mock Hannah because she didn't have any. And so it was in those days, it was a disgrace to not have children. So she would demean her, she would belittle her. And the story goes, one day in 1 Samuel, she went before God and prayed and said, "Lord, if you'll give me a son, I will dedicate my life to raising him to serve you." There's no greater, more compelling assignment than that. "But I will dedicate him to you, and I will dedicate my life to making sure that that happens. We'll send him to a school where he'll learn about you." Well, it just so happens that God is about to answer her prayer. And through her life, she's going to leave behind some traces of a quality of love that we may not define love as. See, one of the things that you're going to have to do as time goes on, you'll have to redefine certain key words in life. One of them is going to be love. Another, you may have to redefine, is a word called success. And if you don't redefine these, it'll be like trying to navigate off of old maps that are archaic and obsolete. And when you try to navigate off of old maps, you run into reefs and you destroy your vessel. You need to update or redefine certain key words in life. And if you don't, you'll be hitting stuff you don't need to hit, or you'll be running after something that disappears, or you'll be sacrificing something valuable for something that is not. And so one of the things she's going to help us to do is redefine love. Now, one of the things that she's going to share with us is this, that the greatest quality of love will not be based on emotions or feelings. The greatest quality of love is based on character and virtue. Even though sometimes emotions may not be there, or the feelings may not be there, the greatest kind of love, quality of love, will be based on character, not on feelings. Now, with today's radio play of music and television and media, it's all based on feeling. We define love as feelings. Give me more feelings. And everything is on feelings, feelings. I feel like I love you. I feel good about you. But the feel goods are not always the real goods. But we've made them synonymous because of our television and sitcoms and radio airplay of all of the music. We think that love is defined as something that's based on feelings. But it's not, because the feel goods are not the real goods. And if you go off a wrong definition, you're going to come to a wrong finish line. And so I encourage young ladies, I say, when there's a kid that has no character, that he is someone that is just rebellious and looks like he just got pulled out of a sewer, but he comes to you and says, "I have feelings in my heart for you." What you do is you say, and you answer him by saying, "I have feelings in my heart too, but it's called indigestion." The feel goods are not always the real goods. And you'll have to make sure that you define love correctly. Otherwise, you may find yourself barking up the wrong tree. So what we'll have here is a definition of love found in 1 Corinthians chapter 13. And we're going to read it together out loud. It's on top of your notes. And let's read it. But as you do, take a look at all of the character and virtue that's going to define love. Here is the foundation of a quality of love that'll sustain a lifetime of experiences. Let's read it together out loud, would you? Go. Love is patient and kind. Love is not jealous or boastful, proud or rude. Love does not demand its own way. Love is not irritable, and it keeps no record when it has been wronged. It is never glad about injustice, but rejoices whenever the truth wins out. Love never gives up, never loses faith, is always hopeful, and endures through every circumstance. Love never fails. This quality of love never fails. You know, one of the greatest ways to increase your love, because as a marriage goes on, often relationships get tired. Because the love that's going to be required to sustain this stage of marriage will not be the same love to sustain the beginnings of marriage. You have a greater weight, you have greater responsibilities, a greater stress, greater compression on life. And the love that you had here that sustained a newlywed relationship will not be the same love to sustain something over here. Love has to grow. It's dynamic. It's alive. It's fruitful or fruitless. And you've got to maintain. You've got to build it. So you say, well, how do you increase in love? According to Heaven's dictionary, not the world's, the best way to increase the depth of your love is to grow in character. Grow in character depth. And you'll find that your love also increases in its depth. You see, in our world, we think we've got to get more sexy. We got to keep ourselves younger. We got to look at different magazines. We got to try and be like. And it's going to run people to the wrong finish line. And it has again and again and again. It's so important to make sure that we use Heaven's dictionary rather than the world's when we're defining certain keywords that we navigate life by. So one of them is love, and we're going to redefine it. And the first is you build it by increasing character. So I would encourage you to take a look at this scripture out of 1 Corinthians 13 and see where you're failing or falling short in any of those and start to increase, undo and redo, and you'll find that your love will increase in depth and in breadth and in width, because the greatest quality of love is based on character, not just on feelings. Well, in Hannah's life, her love had to be based on character because God actually grants her prayer. But she has to, when he comes to an age where he's going to go to school, actually has to take him many, many miles to a school of the prophets, because she's going to dedicate him to God so that he would grow up in the ways of God. Now, she's going to have a constant vigil in prayer and yearly visits to work with him and influence him. But there's going to be a lot of sacrifice on her part as she dedicates this child called Samuel to the Lord. Samuel will become Israel's greatest prophet and a great priest. In fact, he will actually be used by God to anoint the greatest king Israel will ever know. And his name is King David. So he becomes someone that God uses in a phenomenal way. There's going to be someone there that's going to be behind it all. Her name is Hannah. So we're going to take a look at a few marks of love that should be not only marks of her love, but ours as well. So let's take a look at a few of them. Let me give you three. The first is this. She's going to leave traces behind that will help us to define love. And the first is this. A great love will be marked by, would you write it down, sacrifice. A love that's marked by sacrifice. And it's going to be exampled by a mother. And God often uses the love of a mother to help us to understand what love is really all about and his love of sacrifice is all about. Let's read what it says here in 1 Samuel 1. Go. She made this vow. O Lord Almighty, if you will look down upon my sorrow and answer my prayer and give me a son, then I will give him back to you. He will be yours for his entire lifetime. Would you underline, I will give him back to you. It's a sacrifice that she says, I'm not going to hoard him for myself so that I have a child for my own feel goods to make me feel loved and wanted. But instead, I am going to turn that love around and contribute and invest in his life. And I'm going to dedicate my life to see that he grows up to become someone that serves God. There is no more compelling vision, no greater assignment than for a mother to say, I will dedicate my life to make sure that my son, my daughter, grows up to serve God. What a great, compelling assignment. There's no higher. And she says, I'll dedicate my life to that. And she makes sacrifices because when he is ready to go to school, she then takes him to a school and she has to travel long distances to see him on a yearly basis until he becomes that great prophet that God called him to be. Tons of sacrifices. I watched that in my own mom. She worked over at Willow's as a waitress and also at the Flamingo restaurant. And because we were a single mom and we had four kids, four boys in one room, and then she and my sister in another two-room little house up in Palolo, and she couldn't wait for the next paycheck before she'd get groceries. So she basically supported us out of her tips that she would get. And that's where she would buy bread. And I remember watching her sacrifice so much. I remember one day, you know, work was her livelihood and her tips. She'd had to get tips. And one day I was having such a terrible time. And my brother had been punching on me. God will judge him for that one day. And so I was just crying and all upset. And my mom, instead of heading off to work, she stayed in the bedroom and hugged on me. And I remember her singing, somewhere over the rainbow, way up high. And she would sing to me until my anger subsided and my desire to murder my brothers went away. And she took an hour off where it was the lunch hour that would have gotten her the most tips. She did forego that in order to just kind of be with me. And I look at her sacrificial love. And you know what influences me the most even till this day, though she's gone on to be with the Lord? I tell you, it was that sacrificial aspect of her love that has never, never left me.

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3: Not by just doling out bucks, it's by sacrifice. I don't remember everything else about my mom, but I do remember her sacrifice for me. In little ways, but consistent ways, I remember it well. And so then her love became marked by influence. Listen carefully. Influence comes in a package of three. Influence, authority, and discipline. Not sold separately. They come in one package. I'm going to talk first about influence, but they come in a package of three. Influence, which gives you authority, but it sometimes may need discipline. But wrapped together, it makes a powerful, powerful fuel for the future. You don't realize how much influence you have and that you've been given as a mother. Remember watching mafia movies? You can have a godfather, someone that runs the rackets, runs the numbers, runs the police department, runs officials. Even the world's fiercest assassins are terrified of the godfather. All except one person. Half his size, carries no weapons, and with one finger in his chest can instruct him to do something and he complies immediately. This one person, half his size, is not afraid of him at all and influences him greatly. Guess who that one person is?
4: Mama.
3: Italian mama. She tells him what to do. And he listens because mothers have been marked with a love of influence. And even though Hannah's life was, albeit brief, she had a great influence on her son who would be Israel's greatest prophet, who would then influence Israel's greatest king. You rewind the tape, it goes to a mama, a Jewish mama. Let's read what it says in 1 Samuel 2:19. Did you read it with me? Go. Each year, his mother would make a little robe and take it to him. Even though he was at the school of the prophets, she would make a robe for him, travel dozens and dozens and dozens of miles on foot, spend specific intentional time influencing him, and then she would go back. Each year, she would make those journeys as he would grow up. And he would understand the influence of a mother, and you can see the results of it in being one of Israel's greatest prophets.
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9: If you're going into Waikiki right now, traffic's extra heavy.

0: in spots on Alabuena Boulevard, and Kalakaua is slow from the Kuhio split down to Lewers. Olawai Boulevard, though, looks good heading up to McCully. The H1 is slow in town from Middle Street to Makiki. The H1 westbound is clear. The trips are good with no incidents to east or windward Oahu. To the west side, the usual slowdowns to Halawa. H1 picks up there, but stays under the speed limit to the split.
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12: For the wages of sin is death, but the gift of God is eternal life in Christ Jesus our Lord. 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
13: 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The following message was recorded during one of our Sunday morning worship services. 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
12: Those of you know me, you know that I like sports. I like to play sports, and I like to watch sports. Football, baseball, basketball, those are the key ones. And if you ask me what I bleed as far as sports teams, I'm a Husker fan, I'm a Trojan fan, I'm a Steeler fan, I'm a Golden State Warrior fan, and I'm a San Francisco Giants fan. So if your allegiance is like that, amen. Okay. So in regards to sports this week, I was reading the obituaries because a headline caught my eye about this gentleman. His name is Tom Emberry. Tom Emberry, he died last month. Okay, there's a picture of him in a gym. And Tom Emberry, in 1993, he was 73 years young, okay? And he set a world record for most free throws made in a row. I don't know about you, but me, I can make maybe 4 free throws and then I'm done. I was like, oh man, okay, start over 1. 1, 2, 3. Oh, okay, start over. You know how many Thomas made? He made 2,750 free throws in a row over the span of 12 hours. He was in the gym and they were just watching him. That is a lot of free throws, yeah? 2,750 free throws. And so he wrote a book on how to shoot free throws. He was hired by NBA teams, college teams. Hey, can you teach our guys how to shoot free throws? That's just amazing. And then he would record in a little book how many times he would make free throws. And over 473 times over the course of his life, he made 500 free throws in a row. How do you do that? I mean, next time you're on a basketball court, get a ball and see how many you can make, okay? Anyway, I have a point to this. He wrote this book and he said this. A free throw in answer to what is one of the secrets behind how you can make that many free throws? He said, a free throw takes 6 seconds. And you can't think of anything else during those 6 seconds. Okay, you just gotta focus for the 6 seconds. And he focused for 12 hours and made 2,750 free throws. And he said he could have made more, but the janitor turned off the lights of the gym and it just kind of threw off his concentration. You know, he could have made more, he said. Wow. What I learned from that is we need focused concentration in our life to achieve things. You need to focus on things. You need to focus to achieve a feat like that. And as we've been going, we just started our series on 38 wonders. 38 wonders that happens to a believer the moment they first believe. And it's important for us to have focused concentration on what God's word says to us about what happens to us when we believe. Because it becomes part of our DNA. It becomes part of us, okay? We've looked at God includes me in his eternal plan. And last week, Pastor Scott went through God justifies me by faith. Yeah? God justifies me by faith. Today, we're going to look at number 3. The truth we're looking at today is God makes me always acceptable. There are a number of questions that believers must settle in their lives. I think there's 2 that are very important. One is, does God fully accept me? Does God fully accept me? And the second is, upon what basis does God accept me? If we don't understand that we're accepted, even on a human level, that people accept us on a human level, and much more on a level with God, that God accepts us, then we'll run into some challenges during the course of our life. We'll always have these acceptance issues in our life. Many of us believers, we walk through life not understanding that God accepts us. Let's look at this passage in Ephesians chapter 1:1-6, which alludes to many wonders of salvation that we have, that we are, as believers in Christ, recipients of. Ephesians chapter 1:1-6. Blessed be the God and Father of our Lord Jesus Christ, who has blessed us with every spiritual blessing in the heavenly places in Christ, just as he chose us in him before the foundation of the world, that we should be holy and without blame before him in love, having predestined us to adoption as sons by Jesus Christ to himself, according to the good pleasure of his will, to the praise of the glory of his grace, by which he made us accepted in the beloved. At the moment you place your faith in Jesus Christ, the moment we did that, we are accepted into the family of God, the royal family of God. We become a child of the King of Kings and the Lord of Lords. The word accepted here in Ephesians chapter 1 verse 6 means to find favor with God. We find favor with God We are all recipients of his favor. It says, in the beloved. Who is the beloved? Who do you think is the beloved there? It's Jesus. In Jesus Christ. In a passage that Pastor Scott shared with us last week in Romans chapter 5, verse 1, it says this, being justified by faith, we have peace with God through our Lord Jesus Christ. We have peace with God through our Lord Jesus Christ. In Colossians chapter 1, verse 20, it says, having made peace through the blood of the cross. So we have peace with God. We are accepted in the beloved. And we must never forget that this peace is found solely from God and the work of Jesus Christ on the cross, totally apart from anything that we do. As a believer, as a follower of Christ, does God fully accept me? The answer is yes, he does. Upon what basis does he do so? Upon the basis of the promises of his word. God keeps all his promises. And he says in chapter 1, verse 6, to the praise of the glory of his grace, by which he made us accepted in the beloved. But we don't always believe that we are accepted in the beloved. I have here on this blue thing, this is all the mail I received this week in my house. And so sometimes we receive good mail. This is a letter I could read. This is a bill. This one I didn't even open yet. And we get other stuff. Other stuff I usually call junk mail. We get a lot of junk mail in our mailboxes, don't we? The average American, we receive 834 pieces of junk mail every year. In fact, half the mail that you're going to get this week is going to be junk mail. During your entire lifespan, you'll spend 8 months of your life just opening junk mail. I hope not. And also, that junk mail doesn't just apply to this kind of mail, but there's also spam mail. Yeah, spam mail or unsolicited bulk emails that we receive in our email mailbox from time to time. And 80% of our emails are like spam mail. You know, I don't know about you, but that pretty much is me. It's like I get on some list and there I am. Delete, delete, delete, delete, delete. And then, of course, we get messages. And I mean, a caller ID helps us to determine, oh yeah, this is not a good call. I'm not picking up this call, you know, although I've been mistaken a few times. So we get messages on our phone. Hey, I'm taking a survey. Can you share 1 minute of your time to take a survey? It turns out to be 10 minutes or something like that. It's like, nah. Or hey, we get messages. Hey, you might have won $10,000. Why don't you send this in? I want to send you $1 million from a different country. We get a lot of junk mail. And so in many ways, believers, we get a lot of junk mail spiritually too. So God and Satan, they're sending messages to us. We get a message from God's love letter to us, his word. So God speaks to us through his word, primarily through his word. Sometimes he speaks to us through people, prompted by the Holy Spirit. Sometimes he speaks to us through different circumstances that happen in our life. But primarily he speaks to us through his word. And we can be assured that there's no junk mail messages in here. This is the word of God. It's true. But what happens is sometimes we allow a junk mail to enter our mind that's not from his word, and it permeates our thoughts and becomes part of us. Yeah, I believe that. But it has no biblical basis for us to believe. But it sounds so good that, yeah, that must be biblical. That's true. So what kind of message does Satan send us in regards to us being acceptable before God? Well, one message would be this. Your great deeds will win you acceptance before God. All your good deeds, the things that you do, will make you acceptable before God. There are many ways that you can see this around us in the world. We feel accepted by our peers, by people, when we do something good. And say, hey, that's a good job, Dennis. Good message today, or, you know, whatever. I'm not saying you should do that, but you know, we cook a good meal for someone. Oh, man, that was the delicious meal. That was all delicious. Oh, your child does really good in school. So you put the little bumper sticker on your car. Says, hey, my child got straight A's, you know. We feel accepted in the world when we receive awards. There's that big thing that came out about everyone receiving a participation award for different sports. Hey, yeah, we did that, you know, soccer. Everyone gets an award. Somehow awards make us feel accepted. And Satan's junk mail message to us is, you'll be accepted by God through your good deeds. What's the answer to that from the Bible? No, you won't. Your good deeds won't make you acceptable, won't make me acceptable before God. I'm sure many of you are familiar with the passage in Isaiah where God says, all your righteous deeds are like filthy rags before me. What did Jesus say to the Pharisees? And he said, you know, you guys are like whitewashed tombs. You're clean on the outside, but inside, no, you're very dirty. So no, our good deeds will not make us righteous, or will not make us acceptable to God. They never can, and they never will. I just keep alluding to this passage in Ephesians, the last part, that to the praise of the glory of his grace, by which he made us accepted in the beloved. At the moment you made a decision to follow Christ, you were accepted into the family of God. We find favor. We are accepted, not because of the great things that we do. He made us accepted. We are accepted because of what Christ did for us. God the Father could not accept me or you because of our sin. But because Christ died for my sin, and because I recognize that it is his death that took care of my sin problem, God can look at me and say, Dennis, you're accepted. You're a part of my family. You are accepted. You are a part of my family, God can say to you as you place your faith in Christ. I love the different translations of Ephesians 1:6. New American says, to the praise of the glory of his grace, which he freely bestowed on us in the beloved. NLT, so we praise God for his glorious grace he has poured out on us who belong to his dear son. ESV, to the praise of his glorious grace with which he has blessed us in the beloved. The God of the universe, the King of kings, accepts me because Christ made me acceptable through his death on the cross for my sin. You see this word made again in Colossians chapter 1. Colossians chapter 1 verse 12. God has made us to share the inheritance that belongs to God's people. God has enabled us to share in his inheritance. We get to share in his inheritance and be part of God's family through Christ. And it's his doing, it's not ours. Before I became a Christian, I thought what made me acceptable before God was being a good person. But it's not. It's not about our good behavior. It's not about how much we give. It's not about how much time we spend in the Word of God. It's not how much time we spend helping the poor. Not how much time we spend praying, serving in the church. That's not what makes us acceptable to God. It's not the good things that we do. We are made acceptable to God through his beloved Son. There's a passage that's found in Matthew, and it's also found in the book of Mark. And it says in Matthew chapter 18, the disciples were arguing about who is the greatest. Yeah, so they come up to Jesus, we have a question for you. Who is the greatest? Who will be the greatest in the kingdom? And then a couple chapters later, it says James and John and their mother came up to Jesus, and mom had a request. Oh, Lord, I have a request for you. Can one of my sons be on your right and one of my sons be on your left-hand side in the kingdom? Wow. It seems like they were thinking that what they did made them more acceptable to God. You know, I look at that path, I look at those guys, I go, yeah. And I get indignant about that too. Why were they saying that? But, you know, I could be just like that. You can be just like that. We're comparing ourselves to other people. I think when the Lord comes, I'll be closer to him because I did this or I did that. But that's not true. We're all acceptable to God through his son. Well, that's one junk mail piece that we get from Satan, that your good deeds or your great deeds will make you acceptable to God. But then the total opposite of that spectrum is another junk mail message that we might get from him sometimes, and that is this. And this is a message I hear myself. I know I have friends, and when I talk to them, this is the message that they've heard. They've bitten into hook, line, and sinker, and that's this. God doesn't accept losers. We think, I'm so unworthy. I am a failure. I have so much sin in my life. How could God possibly accept me? I live with all this guilt. I'm such a disappointment to the people around me. I'm so scared. My background in the past is such that I don't want to be seen in public because a person might see me who knew that I did X action in the past. And then we have secret sins that we don't even confess them to God. And we have repeated sins that we keep asking God to forgive us for, to cleanse us of, over and over. And it gets to a point where we get too ashamed or too complacent or we don't care. Well, I'm not going to bring it to God anymore because we're ashamed. And then we believe that God doesn't accept losers, and we believe that we're a loser. Instead of running to God, we run away from his truth. We run away from him. So I love that parable of the prodigal son, because there's two prodigal sons in that passage. But the main prodigal son that we looked at is the one who went away and squandered his father's inheritance to him. Remember? He was eating pig food, and he's thinking, I should go back to my father. He'll treat me like a servant. Yeah, I'm going to do that. And he gets up from his state of unworthiness, and he starts heading to his father. And it says, when his father saw his son, he didn't go like this. And say, yeah, come a little closer. Come on. Come to me now. What does it say? It says he ran to his son. He ran to his son. Ponder that. That's what God is like. We're always acceptable in his sight. Yes, we do sin. We do things that affect our relationship with God. But he's always there. He's always ready to run to us. And I could just ponder that for a moment. Because if we think that we are unworthy to be in God's sight, if we're not acceptable to God, that could lead to thoughts of depression in our lives. That could lead to thoughts of suicide. I was just talking to a friend on the phone yesterday. He's at the end of his rope, you know. I said, Mike, you can't end your life. Look how many people are going to be affected by this. But pray for my friend Mike. He lives in Las Vegas. He doesn't know the Lord yet. I said, Mike, have you prayed for this? Oh, I don't want to pray to God. No, he doesn't hear me. He does hear you, Mike. He does. So, anyway, it's important to realize that God accepts us. We're not losers in his sight, okay? You're not a loser in the sight of God. It's important to remember when we get that junk message from God, says, God doesn't accept losers. No, God accepts me. In fact, when we look at the Word of God, when we look at how God views us, wow. You're a son or you're a daughter of the King of Kings and the Lord of Lords. You're a child of God. You don't need to have a poor self-image of yourself. You need to have a right self-image of yourself. And you find that right self-image of yourself in the Word of God and what he thinks of you as his child. Remember Pastor Cook shared with me, just stayed with me for all these years once he shared with me, but because when you, and he said, you are his masterpiece. You are his workmanship. You are his. You're a masterpiece. You're not worthless. You're accepted by God in the Beloved. And that's how he sees us, and that's he will always see us in Christ. You might be struggling with this feelings of shame or guilt, unworthiness today before the Lord. You don't think you'll ever be good enough. That's junk mail. When you get junk mail from Satan, say, that says God doesn't accept losers, just toss it. Just delete it. Don't believe it. No matter how unworthy you feel, remember, God makes you acceptable because of Christ. But you know what? The hardest thing about junk mail is junk mail keeps on coming. You know, you tell someone, I don't want to get your calls anymore. I stopped doing this, but you respond to email, I don't want to get this email. Then you get like a lot more emails, you know. It's like, oh, this guy wants more emails. I don't know. But you can't stop it. Because Satan is like, remember, Satan's like a roaring lion. He walks around and he just doesn't want to bite you. He wants to devour us and destroy us. So he's not going to stop. He's not going to stop sending junk mail messages to the children of God or the people in the world. No, because everyone gets these junk mail messages. It's just how we respond to them. Okay? So when you get a junk mail message from God, just kind of like this junk mail message here, just tear it up. Say, I'm not going to believe that. Okay? Rely on this. Rely on this message from God. This is the tried and true. This is the God who says, I will never lie. He doesn't lie. He keeps his word. And he says, in the beloved, you are accepted. We need to keep repeating that phrase. I am accepted in Christ. I am accepted in Christ. Can you say that? When I say, count to three, say, I am accepted in Christ, okay? One, two, three. I am accepted in Christ. Turn around, talk to your neighbor, say that. One, two, three. I am accepted in Christ. You are accepted in Christ, my friends. And maybe you're here this morning and you're thinking, I don't know, what do those two words in Christ mean? Okay, what's it mean? I am accepted in Christ. Okay, when you look up, when you see the words in Christ in the New Testament, you will find a multitude of promises for his children who are in Christ. Okay, a multitude of truths in regards to people. One of them is this, Romans chapter 6, verse 23. Says this, for the wages of sin is death, but the gift of God is eternal life in Christ Jesus our Lord. Wages of sin is death, but the gift of God is eternal life in what? In whom? Is it in us, in our works, in our righteous deeds? No, it's in Christ Jesus our Lord. It's a gift of eternal life and is found in Christ Jesus our Lord. Galatians chapter 3, verse 26. So, in Christ Jesus, you are all children of God through faith. In Christ Jesus, you are all children of God through faith. Okay? Not everyone in the world is a child of God. It's a very nice saying it sounds nice, oh, we're all God's children. But no. Scripture says, you are a child of God in Christ Jesus. You're a child of God. Okay? If you're not in Christ Jesus, you are not a child of God. You're an enemy of God. You're outside of the kingdom of God. You're not a child of God. So what does it mean to be in Christ? It's a person who recognizes that Jesus, what Jesus did for them, that he died on the cross for their sin, that he rose again from the dead on the third day. And we believe that, and we place our faith in Jesus Christ rather than anything else. We place our faith in Jesus Christ to save us from our sin, to give us the gift of eternal life. We place our trust in him. So that's what it means to be in Christ, in that manner here, okay? In Christ Jesus, you are all children of God through faith. So are you? You're this morning, are you a child of God through faith in Christ Jesus? Or maybe you've been thinking about this. This is part of your spiritual journey. You haven't placed your faith in Christ Jesus yet. Say, yeah, well, today is the day. Perhaps you should do that. Place your faith in Jesus Christ and to him alone. And you know, if you do that today, you'll join those who have done that in the past, and you will be acceptable in the sight of God forever. In the beloved, you will be made acceptable. So my friends, if you're here, you're not in Christ yet, talk to myself or Pastor Scott or one of the people that you know here who is a believer in Christ. Talk to that person. Say, hey, I want to become a Christian today. I want to be in Christ today. Do that. After the service, I'll be up here. Scott will be there. You know, other people will be, well, you know, it'll be this divine appointment you have with someone to share with them. Because it's important to share with someone that you have made that decision for Christ. But for most of us, we are in Christ already. We have placed our faith in Jesus Christ, yeah? So my friends, remember the three messages we've heard about the 38 wonders. You are part of God's eternal plan. God has justified you and I by faith. And God makes us always acceptable to Christ, the beloved.
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0: A new accident reported in Kalihi on Mokauea at Dillingham. If you're heading into Honolulu from the west, there are still backups at the Middle Street merge, and the H1 is still slow to Makiki. Nimitz eastbound is now a good alternate to the freeway. It's clear from the airport viaduct to Lowe's. It is slow from there to downtown. If you're going to the west, both freeways have cleared to Halava, but the H1 is still slow from Halava to the H1-H2 spur.
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25: What is the age of the Earth? 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What is at the heart of this debate? How should Christians approach this issue? This was one of the issues addressed at the 2023 Evidence and Answers Conference by a panel of Christian scholars from both views. You're tuned to Evidence and Answers radio broadcast with your host, Pat Zukran. Pat is an author, teacher, and international speaker in the area of Christian apologetics, the defense of the Christian faith. Continuing on with our series taken from the 2023 Evidence and Answers Apologetics Conference, today our panel of scholars will conclude a fascinating discussion on the age of the earth.
1: Is it possible that using that gives you an old earth because then everything looks mature? I don't know. But if you looked at Adam when he was created, you would think he's 20 or 30 years old maybe because he's a man, he's not a boy. You wouldn't assume he's just one day old or a baby because he's a mature man, he's complete. Is it possible you can copy-paste that to the universe, say it's mature, complete, big? I don't know. But I think mathematically the concepts are possible.
2: They're possible, but observationally they're not possible. In the sense that if God actually did that, we astronomers would be able to see the record of what he had done. So we don't see any impulse coming in to the universe. What we do see, and you're raising an interesting question that was the core of young earth creationism 150 years ago. This idea that, yes, the universe looks old, but it's because God made it to look old when, in fact, it's less than 10,000 years old. And the example you gave of Adam, when God created him, he was full size. But it tells us repeatedly in the Bible that it's impossible for God to lie or deceive. And, the height of Adam would not be an indicator of his age, because unlike the rest of us, he didn't come from the womb of a woman. So God could have made him brand new, 6 feet tall. And so I've argued that because of what the Bible says, that God can't lie or deceive, if a scientist, a medical scientist, was there the moment Adam was born or created by God, there'd be no gray hair. He'd have a full head of hair.
3: What? that's going too far.
2: there'd be no chipped teeth, no scar tissue, and that his cholesterol level would be 60 milligrams per liter, not 120, because that's what happens when you age. In fact, that happens quite quickly when you get into your teenage years. And we look at the universe, it's not that it all appears old. What we see and look at the universe, some bodies measure to be very young. Some measure to be brand new. And others measure to be thousands of years old. Others measure to be millions and billions of years old. We see a complete range of ages. And so, for example, we see stars that have completely consumed all their nuclear fuel, and they're white dwarfs. And a white dwarf star is like a log on a fire that's consumed its fuel. When it's consumed its fuel, it starts off a bright orange color, then it goes red, then it goes deep red, and eventually it becomes a black hole where you can actually touch it and it's completely burnt out. One reason why this debate over whether or not the universe was trillions of years old or quadrillions of years old and billions of years old is if it was quadrillions of years old, we see the universe filled with black dwarf stars. We don't see any black dwarf stars at all. The universe is way too young for there to be any completely burnt out stars. Lots of white dwarfs. When we look at the white dwarfs, we see that they have all different stages of cooling. Some have just started to cool, and some have been cooling for billions of years, and then we see a complete range in between. So I think that's evidence that God is not creating with the appearance of age, the fact that we're seeing a full range of ages at objects in the universe that range from zero all the way to 13.79 billion years.
4: Yes, we're going to take this time now. James has got the roving mic. I'm sure some of you have got some questions out there for our panelists. So let's go right away. And if you got a question for one of these guys, raise your hand. And James will bring the mic to you.
5: Are there any UFOs possibly out there or aliens?
2: Yes. One of the 23 books I've written is Lights in the Sky and Little Green Men. And I was an amateur astronomer before I became a professional astronomer. And that's quite rare amongst professional astronomers. So every institution I served at, they said, you get to handle the UFO reports. So unwillingly, I wound up becoming an expert on UFOs. But what I've written in Lights in the Sky and Little Green Men, one thing we know for sure It's not beings like us coming to us from another planetary system. Why? Because that would violate the laws of physics. We're just talking, the laws of physics haven't changed. Those laws of physics are going to apply to aliens just as much as they apply to us. And when you travel through interstellar space, space is not empty. It's filled with particles. And if you're moving, say, at 1/10 the velocity of light, E equals MC squared, you get a lot of damage on your spaceship. And so this has actually been taken into account because astronomers now want to actually send spaceships to the nearest planet outside of our solar system. That would be the planet orbiting Alpha Centauri, 4.25 light years away. But they recognize that it's not going to be possible to send a big spaceship there, because if you move it at 1/10 the velocity of light or 2/10 the velocity of light, it'll be completely destroyed by the particles. So the plan is we're going to send 1,000 spaceships to that nearest planet outside of our solar system, but the spaceships are all going to be smaller than 10 centimeters across. If they're smaller than 10 centimeters across, there's a possibility that some of those spaceships will only be partly damaged and still be able to send back some useful information. The anticipation is, well, 600 of them will be destroyed, the other 400 will be damaged, but they'll be damaged in different ways, and we'll get back some useful information. But what that tells us, you're not going to send a being as big as us. In fact, you can't even send a termite. A termite's not going to make it in a spaceship that small. Now, there is a way you could actually traverse interstellar space and keep beings the size of us alive, but you would need a spaceship as large as our moon, because now you can provide adequate protection. But now you've got the challenge. How do you move something as big as the moon across interstellar space at a high velocity where the spaceship itself remains intact enough that beings on board? Bottom line is, we're not being invaded by physical beings like us. On the other hand, what we're noticing with the UFOs, there's over 2,000 documented cases where multiple observers actually see the UFO going through the atmosphere, which means we can track its path and its velocity, and the velocities run from 5,000 to 15,000 miles per hour. But the observers always report no sonic booms and no heat friction. Now, I've seen the space shuttle go through the atmosphere. You get this long streak of heat and light behind it because of the friction when it engages the atmosphere, and you hear two loud sonic booms. UFOs, never been a sonic boom, never been the observation of heat friction. And in 2,000 cases where they have this kind of data, where they actually see the UFO crash into the ground, you go to the crash site, there's a crater. If there's snow, the snow is melted. The vegetation is damaged. But when you go to the crater site, there's no debris, there's no artifacts. If we're dealing with something that was physical, there'd be artifacts. On the other hand, the fact that you see a crater, melted snow, damaged vegetation, tells you something real caused that. This is not just a delusion. We're dealing with non-physical reality. And one of the professors I had at the University of Toronto was Carl Sagan. And we had a discussion about UFOs. And he said, they just don't exist at all. But here's the difference. His worldview did not tolerate the possibility of non-physical reality. As a Christian, my worldview does. I mean, God has created realms outside of this universe. Angels dwell in a realm very different than ours. And so, and by the way, I'm not the only physicist who's written on this subject. Six physicists have spent more than a decade studying the UFO phenomena. I'm the only one that's a Christian. The other six are not. But what's interesting, they all agree with me, we're dealing with a trans-dimensional or interdimensional phenomena. Jacques Vallée, the French astrophysicist who's put the most time into this research, says we're dealing with interdimensional beings. Well, the Bible talks about interdimensional beings. They're angels. The other thing we notice about these UFO phenomena, the only people that have the real encounters, I say that because 99% of what people reported to me as UFOs, I can explain as a natural phenomena, a hoax, or military activity that's being kept secret. But there's 1%, and that 1% falls in this category of non-physical reality. But the only people that have these encounters are those with open doors to the occult. You close the doors of the occult, that's the end of your UFO experiences. And so we argue that ours is a scientifically testable model. Open up doors to the demonic activity and the occult. Don't be surprised if you're having these close encounters with UFOs. Close all the doors, that'll be the end of your UFO encounters. Mm-hmm. It also explains why so many more people in France are having these encounters than people in the U.S. The level of occult activity is an order of magnitude greater in France than it is here in the U.S. It also explains why when I went to the Soviet Union in the 1980s to speak, there was a huge number, large percentage of the population were having these UFO encounters. But there was also a time when the Soviet Union was sponsoring research on occult mm-hmm. physics. Now that they're not, the level of UFO experiences has exponentially dropped. There's a direct correlation.
6: Well, I find this very interesting. Outside of my formal studies in philosophy, the area that I've spent the most time studying is the occult. And you can even build the argument, I'm sure Hugh could do this, you can build the argument even stronger, because if you look at the worldview that people begin to embrace with in their encounter with these extraterrestrials, it's basically the worldview of the occult. So in the 19th century, these experiences would be characterized in these religious categories. Hey, an angel came to me and took me to heaven or whatever. In the 20th and 21st century, an extraterrestrial came to me and took me to his UFO. But if you read the conclusions that these experiences lead the recipients to come to about the nature of reality, it's very, very similar. And you can show biblically that it's the same message, the same lie that Satan gave Eve, Adam and Eve in the Garden of Eden. You don't really die, which is either you're dead. And the biblical doctrine of death is Hebrews 9:27. It is appointed unto man to die once, and after this, the judgment. In the occult, you'll see, well, you just die once, but there's no judgment. That would be like Satanism. Or others would say, no, you die over and over again. And so you get which is reincarnation. And you get both of those messages out of these occult encounters. So, and of course, Jacques Vallée gives a lot of credence to it as someone right. who's not really trying to prove a Christian point. By the way, the character in Spielberg's Close Encounters of the Third Kind is loosely based on Lacombe, the character in there, the French scientist, is loosely based on Jacques Vallée. You get a picture of Jacques Vallée and his attaché, and then the clip from the movie, and they look exactly alike. So that was deliberate. But I think Hugh's exactly right, that these things are more easily explained as probably demonic activities rather than actually literal physical extraterrestrials.
7: I would like to give a word of affirmation to Evan, because what I see Evan doing is what we're all supposed to do, which is to test for truth. And Evan, I love the fact that you've been taught engineering, you've been taught a significant body of information from the Institute for Creation Research, and you're taking your knowledge from engineering to try to build a model that works. And honestly, model building is partly how Hugh, I'm his wife, so I can say this, right? Okay. Evan's wife. Yeah. I'm way too old to be Evan's grandmother. But anyway, just building models is how scientists test for truth. So I love the fact that you have commented on how you are exploring ways to use what you've learned from your engineering training to build a viable model that fits. To me, that deserves an applause, and I want to say it.
8: Thank you.
6: Okay, good man.
9: I have a question. I actually sent several through the app in the book, but anyway, so I guess this pertains to young earthers. So there's biblical figures that have lived in the Bible, like for 500 years. So then how does that affect the young earthers' point of view? Because then you have all these people living or I don't know, like in sequence,
6: right. Yeah.
9: And it make up like a couple thousand years or whatever it is, all of a sudden, like Christ was born over 2,000 years ago. How do you...
6: This is a good question. You know, there's nothing in the scriptures that say all of these people lived that long. There's basically 10 of the patriarchs whose life expanse is amazingly long. So without further argument, one couldn't conclude that everybody lived to be these old ages. We just know of these 10 specifically. And it's interesting that Abraham, who's not that far removed from some of these patriarchs chronologically, was amazed that he could have a child at 100 years old. When you would go, well, if everybody was living to be 700-800 years old and they're all having children, why would Abraham all of a sudden be startled when God says, you're going to have a child? And he's like, I'm 100 years old. How am I going to have a child? So that, to me, seems to be an indication that even Abraham understood that these long lifespans, taking them at just prima facie to be exactly what they are, what they seem to be, rather, was unusual or was more the exception than the general rule. And so whatever that exception is, I'm not sure. I'd have to kind of process it a while. But I think it's the mistaken assumption that many people have made is because the Bible lists these particular people living so long, that's just the way everybody was. I mean, there were models built on that before the flood. There was less radiation in people, and then at the flood, I'm not sure that works. But at any rate, I think it's only just those ones that are listed that actually lived that long.
8: Can I interject here? But you're asking how is it, if you put them all together, how does that account for the 6 to 10,000 years? That's what you're asking, right?
6: Yeah. I mean, the one that lived the oldest died before the flood.
8: That's correct. Yeah.
6: So Methuselah lived 969 years.
8: If you look in Genesis right after Noah, you'll see there's a verse that talks about how God limited mankind's age to about 120 years. It's in there. Mm-hmm.
6: Yeah.
8: So.
4: Yeah, James, so since we're running out of time, let me come to the last question here. I forgot who stated it, but you said that this debate has been going on for centuries, and the dialogue has been quite cordial mm-hmm. until, what, the last century?
6: Right.
4: What happened here to make the dialogue go this route?
2: Charles Darwin. I mean, that the debate did not become acrimonious until people were saying, hey, looks like evolution explains the whole history of life. We don't need God to be involved. Natural selection, mutations, gene exchange explains it all. And of course, that goes completely counter to what the Bible tells us, that God is the author of all life. He's the creator of life. And so naturally, there's a strong reaction. The problem was you had some Christians saying, the way we're going to close the door, we're just not going to give the scientists the time they need to make these models work. But, you know, when I was reading the astronomical literature during my teenage years, what I saw was a universal consensus. If it's billions of years, there's no way we can save Charles Darwin. We need way more time than that, at least 1,000 times as much time. It's the biologists that had the delusion that they could make it work in billions of years. The physicists and the astronomers that are actually working with real numbers, you know, let's actually put the numbers mm-hmm. into the equations and see what we can get, they quickly recognize this isn't going to happen. To give you one example, Britain's most famous mathematical physicist of the early 20th century was Sir Arthur Eddington. And he was a bitter opponent to Big Bang cosmology. And he wrote, hey, the Big Bang is philosophically repugnant. It just doesn't give us enough time to make evolution work. Therefore, we've got to throw it out. But what happened in the latter part of the 20th century, observational measurements by astronomers said, it's Big Bang. It's not steady state. There really is a beginning to the universe. And you made a comment earlier about how before Big Bang cosmology, there was this perception the universe was infinitely old. That was because of Isaac Newton. Mm. Interestingly, Isaac Newton was a devout Christian. Mm-hmm. But after his death, people kind of looked at his Newtonian mechanics and saying, if this explains all the mechanics of the universe must be billions of years old. Mm. On the other hand, in the latter part of the 19th century, they said, we must be missing something. It can't just be Newtonian mechanics, because we're seeing things that don't quite fit, particularly the orbit of Mercury. That was recognized even in 1850, that we got a problem with Mercury that Newton can't explain. You know, that's kind of how science works. We see these little tiny discrepancies in our understanding, the models we're talking about. You look at those little anomalies and you say, Are we missing something? That's how general relativity was discovered. Hey, when we put general relativity in, it fixed the problem of Newtonian mechanics. And I've been on record saying we may be adjusting general relativity. We know it explains the dynamics of the universe at the 20 places of the decimal, but we haven't gotten to the 40th decimal place yet. When we go that far out, we might

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3: Presentations. As far as the first question, I think Hugh's already outlined some of the things that we share in common. We are in solidarity against the theistic evolution. We're in solidarity in terms of the historicity of the days of Genesis and Adam and Eve. Norm Geisler, who formulated our doctoral statement, is our co-founder at Southern Evangelical Seminary. Because if you ask Dr. Geisler, well, how do you regard the days of young earth, old earth debate? He said, well, Monday, Wednesday, Friday, I'm young earth, and Tuesday, Thursday, I'm old. You know, he would, in other words, to him, it was something, it was not a hill he was wanting to die on. He's let others carry that debate. So in the interest of sending a signal to the readers in our doctoral statement that we were open to both camps, he worded it that our doctoral statement was the six historic days of Genesis. Well, that wasn't enough, because so many people took that to mean, oh, you mean literal 24 hours? No, it can be historic even if it's a long period of time. In fact, it's no less historic if it's a long period of time than if it's 24 hours. So both the young earth and old earth regard these days as historic. We regard Adam and Eve as historic and not mythologies. So those are the things. And of course, you can begin to satisfy to yourself the fealty that both camps have to the gospel. That is to say, people like Hugh and Fuzz Rana and the other team at RTB and other people at the Discovery Institute, at least the Christians that are there, it's not exclusively a Christian organization, are committed to the deity of Christ, the supremacy of the gospel, and these kind of things. So that's, of course, that's our main thing there. We are in solidarity in that regard.
4: All right. Hey, let's hear it for our panel here. A great discussion.
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10: And in verse 11, if by any means I might attain unto the resurrection of the dead, not as though I had already attained, either were already perfect, but I follow after that I may apprehend that for which also I am apprehended of Christ Jesus. So he's saying this. There are some things that I've learned about Christ when I had gotten saved. But there's also some things that I didn't really know, but I'm still going to serve him, and I'm going to do the things that I may not even understand. Like when he was, I'm sure when he was stoned and left for dead, he may not have understood, you know, everything about why that had happened. Or when he was going on his journey and he did not know where to go, and he was waiting for the Macedonian call. I'm sure that was a difficult time. I'm sure when he was in prison with Silas, you know, when they got whipped, I'm sure it was sometimes confusing. But he's saying, I may not understand everything, But I already know he's in control. I already know he loves me. I already know he's my savior. That's good enough. I may not have figured everything out. Some things I have, but not everything. But I'm still going to serve him. I'm still going to move forward, no matter what. I'm going to move forward even if I'm confused, even if I don't understand all the answers. Just like when, you know, COVID had happened. We may have been confused about some things, but you still serve the Lord. The Lord is still on the throne. He's still in control. When someone comes down with a sickness, you still serve the Lord, even though you don't know why. Even though you don't know what's up in store. You don't know if you're going to get healed. You know, some people are godly. They pass away. They don't get victory over it. Sometimes people, you know, there's tragedies that happen, like what happened in Maui. We may not be able to understand all things, but he says this: I may not be able to figure everything out or understand or have a grasp. I may not have apprehended or grasped everything that I've been through, but I know that he's my savior, and I know that he loves me, and based upon my relationship with Jesus Christ, everything is fine with me. That I may know him, the power of his resurrection, the power that Jesus has to raise himself from the dead, is the same power that he has in order to change my life. He says that I may know him in the power of his resurrection. You know that there's many people, even in this very room, that, I mean, have experienced such dramatic life change. But really, any of us that's been saved, we have experienced a major life change. Sometimes it's just more like evident or obvious because of maybe the way the person had lived. But the thing is, that's the power of the resurrection, that you're experiencing a new life in Christ. But imagine Apostle Paul, someone who hunted down Christians, someone who consented to the death of Stephen. And then you think about Philip. Remember when he went to visit Philip? He came to Philip's house. And here's Philip, who's a good friend of Stephen. And then here's the guy that basically was instrumental to his probably close friend getting killed, but him understanding the power of the resurrection. This man right here is a changed man. And then inviting him into his house. That's the power of the resurrection. The fact that the Lord can take someone who's on their way to hell and change their life, and now they're on their way to heaven. And they're a totally different person. That's why the Bible says, if any man be in Christ, he's a what? He's a new creature. Old things are passed away. Behold, all things are become new. If by any means I might attain unto the resurrection of the dead, not as though I had already attained, either were already perfect, but I follow after, if that I may apprehend that for which also I am apprehended of Jesus Christ, that I may be able to get a grasp of it. Because I'm already saved, and I know he's in control. But there's some things I'm going through that I really don't always understand it. I don't got a grasp of. In fact, you could be reading the Bible sometimes. You could be reading something, and then you're thinking, wait, what does that mean? You ever read something, and you're thinking that this doesn't make sense to you? But that shouldn't trouble you. You can just say, well, I just don't understand it. And I can pray, I can ask, you know, somebody, or I can ask the Lord, and then maybe later on I'll figure it out, or maybe I just have to wait till I get to heaven. But I'm not going to say, oh, the Bible's not the Word of God, because I can't understand it. Sometimes people ask me a question, and the way they're asking is like they're trying to say that, well, I guess the Bible's not the Word of God now. I've already determined that, right? We've already determined that this is the Word of God. So if there's something I'm reading that I don't understand, it's not going to hurt my faith. I'm going to think, well, it's something I just may not understand. And by the way, we don't have a book here that we're going to ever completely understand everything. This is a living book. But even in Christianity, even in our Christian life, there's going to be some things happen you may not understand. So is that going to just, okay, that's it, I'm done serving the Lord? So Paul's saying, I've not grasped everything that I've been through, but I keep moving forward anyway. I may not understand why a particular person won the presidency of the United States, but I'm going to still move forward. I don't understand why we got bussed up by San Francisco, but I'm still going to move forward. I don't understand, you know, why I got into a car accident, but we're still going to move forward. I may not understand, or you may not understand why this happened to your loved one, or there's people that have lost their loved one, but they're still going to move. We're not going to understand it all. Paul's saying, but I've already understood that he is the Savior. I've already understood something. I've already understood the main thing. So now these other things that I've not figured out, I'm still going to move forward. And that's how we got to be. We got to just keep moving forward for the Lord. You say, I don't understand why I'm broke. I'm still going to move forward. I don't understand why I'm feeling weak or sick. Or I don't understand why this happened or that happened. We may not understand some things till we get to heaven. But we got to just keep moving forward. And there are some things that we may understand while we're living on this earth. But there's some things we may not ever understand till we get to heaven. And we can say, it's okay. But I'm not going to point my finger at God and say, why did you do that? That wasn't a good thing. I'm not going to accuse God or speak out against God. By the way, if someone does that, doesn't hurt God. He's not running for God. He's not trying to become popular. Let God be true and every man a liar. But Paul says that I may know him. You know, we know in this life, life is all about relationships. And it's either it's relationships with our fellow man or our relationship with God, our relationship with Jesus Christ. And the more we focus on building up these relationships, the more our life will be filled with joy. And we have to understand that, and we have to make sure about that. And the older I get, the more truth you see that to be, that it's the relationships that are important. You know, and the older you get, it's my relationship with my children, my relationship with my grandchildren, my relationship with... Sometimes people, they put these relationships on the side, and they focus on their career. They focus on their extracurriculars. They don't want to have time. They don't have time for anybody. And then they feel lonely and they feel sad, and now they want everybody to want to be with them, and people don't know them. I want as much time as I can on my grandchildren so that all the way when they grow up, I'm their favorite person. That's what I want. So when they want candy, I buy it. I spoil them so I'll be their favorite person. I'm kind of a little bit joking. People say you shouldn't. Oh, man, look at the time. Okay, we got to close, man. You guys took way too long to listen today. Enlightenment, examples, enemies, and eternity. Look at that last verse. I know we'll go through this next week, but for our conversation is in heaven. I mean, when it comes down to it, that's all that really matters, is heaven. From whence also we look for the Savior, the Lord Jesus Christ, who shall change our vile body. I was just talking to someone today, and he said, man, I can't wait till I get a new body. And I said, yeah, me too. He's going to change our vile body, that it may be fashioned like unto his glorious body, according to the working whereby he is able even to subdue all things unto himself. You know, when you think about it, if you don't really live for eternity, that everything you lived for was going to be burned up, it's going to be done away with. It's going to be dust in the wind. Do you know when, I remember hearing a story of the missionaries that was coming home from, they were in Africa for a long time. They given their life, you know, I think they even lost a child there or spent many years there in another country, and was coming home. And then also the president, I forget who the president was in the story, but he was coming home from Africa. And there was all these people to greet the president, who went there on a hunting expedition for just a week or so. And he had all these people that were cheering him on as he came back home. Welcome home, President. And as a missionary couple who've been through a lot, it's coming home. And the wife was saying, man, we've given our life in Africa, and there's no one here to greet us. But the president goes over there for just a weekend, you know, just a hunting expedition for a weekend. He has, you know. And the husband looked at his wife and said, well, honey, we're not home yet. One day, it'll be worth it all. The things that we're able to do for Jesus Christ down in this earth, it's a privilege. The things that's all, it's, nothing's going to matter except what we've done for Jesus Christ. It's all going to be burned up. So Paul says, if you want to have joy, if you want to be a winner, you've got to understand that this life is very short. It says, what is your life? It is even a vapor that appeared for a little time, then vanisheth away. If you want to be a winner, then you got to make sure you're scoring points for eternity. That you're winning souls, that you're discipling, that you're building up yourself spiritually so you could be an effective witness. And you, and when you look at this up-and-coming Super Bowl, which we may be in it, I'm not sure. I say we like I'm part owner of the Pittsburgh Steelers. But you're going to see a winning team and a losing team, right? The difference between that winning team and that losing team is great. You see one team celebrating. They're so, you could not say anything that's going to make them into be a bad mood. Why? Because they won the Super Bowl. You and I want something far greater than that. You know, I also was thinking about another thing, another great event. The day I got married. You remember that day? Remember that day, Pastor Mark, when you got married? You don't forget that day. I mean, I remember everything about it. And there were some stressful things that happened that day leading up to it for our. But I remember that when I'm standing there on the stage and then the doors open and there's my bride. There's Roxanne. I still can remember the dress and the veil and all that, how it looked. And I was a lot heavier back then. No. I've lost a lot of weight since then. I tell people, hey, you know, when you get married, don't try to become skinny. People sometimes will go on these diets. No, what you should do is you should try to become as fat as you can. That way, later on in life, you can be, oh, they look about the same, you know. But people, they try to go on these diets. I wasn't on a diet, but I just came through Bible college, so it's kind of like, you know. I look at my pictures like, wow, man. But anyway, and I remember that day, there's not anything someone could have told me to put me in a bad mood on my wedding day. It was an exciting day. Well, you know, we are the bride of Christ. And one day we're going to be at the marriage supper of the Lamb. We're going to have our wedding garments. It's going to be white as snow because it speaks of the righteousness of Christ. And then we are going to be with him for all of eternity. And the Bible says that the sufferings of this present time. And you know that there's some great sufferings. There's some people that suffer greatly here. So when the verse says something like this, that the sufferings of this present time are not even worthy to be compared to the glory which shall be revealed in us, that tells me it's going to be extremely glorious because there are great sufferings. And he says it's not even worthy to be compared to the glory which shall be revealed in us. And that's how great heaven will be. We can't even fathom it. The Bible says, eye has not seen, neither has ear heard, neither has it entered into the heart of man the things that God has prepared for those that love him. And it'll be worth it all when we see Jesus Christ. And understanding these things, we can understand that we are all winners if you've received Jesus Christ. But if you have not received Christ, then you are a loser. So don't stay a loser. You don't have to. I mean, would you rather win the Super Bowl or lose the Super Bowl? This is far more important because this is concerning your eternal soul. And the question is, what has God saved you and me to do? I remember when the Lord saved me, it wasn't long after that he called me to preach. And I remember that for a solid year I ran from that call. And one of the reasons why I ran from the call is I didn't know the Bible. And I thought, I can't preach. I mean, I don't even know how to find some of the books of the Bible when the pastor would call out a book. You know, I didn't even know where it was. And then I thought that I don't even speak that well. You know, we grew up speaking pidgin, right? Pidgin English, Kahalu pidgin, which is kind of a fast pidgin. But the Lord kept speaking to me about preaching. And then also I had my idea of what I wanted to be in life. There's some things that I wanted to accomplish. I wanted to be a firefighter. My father was a firefighter. That was my plan, to be a firefighter. I already had my life. I already had it kind of set. And I was also going to be a firefighter and a carpenter. That's what I wanted to do. Because a lot of the firemen, you know, they work 24-hour shifts, nine days out of the month. And on the other days, they have like a side job. So my side job would have been a carpenter. That's what I wanted to do. So I had all that planned. But that's not what God wanted for me. And I think that's the problem sometimes is we want to just do what we want to do. But we're saved for a particular purpose. You know, I think of Tiffany. I remember when I was talking to her and she went to school to be a nurse. And then when Tiffany, one of our missionary in Papua New Guinea, her and Jay. But she said she wanted to be a nurse. Well, she was a nurse. She went to school to be a nurse. And after, she didn't know what she was going to do. There's different jobs available and different opportunities. And then a missionary came by who was asking if anybody wanted to do nursing on the mission field, short term, to be a short term missionary. And so she said, yeah, I want to do that. I want to go to Papua New Guinea for, you know, a year or so, or 2 years, or whatever it was. Well, she's still there. And that's what God had for her. And then some people think, yeah, but you could make so much more money being a nurse here. But if you ever followed her on Facebook or seen some of the things that they're doing, I mean, the life that she's living, it's like a movie. I mean, saving people's lives and then showing them how to be saved, delivering babies as they're traveling to the clinics, and just amazing things that's going on. And then when a church donated or they were needing a mill to build the church, so they'll cut the tree down and then they make the actual wood out of it, like the 2x4s and all the lumber. And then when you see the picture of the church, I wasn't picturing that. I was picturing still having some bark on the tree, or, you know, it being kind of rough cut, but it looked just like the wood that we buy at City Mill or, you know, or Home Depot. And you see this building going up and it is beautiful. The things that they're doing, it's just amazing, exciting. In fact, Brother Hagin and I are going to fly over to Papua New Guinea. No, we're not. He told me to go. I said, I'll go if you go. We'll go together. But Paul is saying, I want to do the things that Jesus saved me to do, because he knows what's best for me. He's the one who saved me. He has the power and authority. He has the authority to tell me what he wants me to do, and he has the power to make me to be able to accomplish that. So if I think that I can't do it, I can do it through his power. Just like Moses, he thought he couldn't be a leader, but he was able to. In fact, when he was making excuses, the Lord said, okay, well, you take your brother then. He'll be your spokesperson. And you try and look in the Bible how many times Aaron spoke on Moses' behalf. Not too many times. But he thought he needed that. So Paul's saying that I have been apprehended. Jesus got a hold of me. And I want to get a hold of the things that he's got me a hold, that he has got me to do. I follow after, that I may apprehend that which also I am apprehended of Christ. He laid a hold of on me for a purpose. And he's laid a hold on you for a purpose. Find that purpose. Don't be afraid of it. He may not call you to be a missionary to Papua New Guinea, but he may call you to be a helper in Sunday school. Or he may call you to get involved in some way, shape, or form in the church, or to do something. Because he definitely has gifted all of us. He says, brethren, I count not myself to have apprehended. I have not seen that I have arrived or got a hold of everything. He says, but this one thing I do. He says, sometimes you just got to be determined. Forgetting those things which are behind. Paul used a lot of analogies. I think Paul liked athletics. Sometimes he talked about fighting, like boxing, as one that beateth the air, you know, talking about comparing the Christian life to that of a fighter. He says, we're not shadow boxing. We're hit, trying to hit the target. But now he's using an analogy of a, like a runner, running a race. If you've ever run a race, like I've run many marathons before. No, I've never run a marathon. I probably will never run a marathon. I won't even walk a marathon. But if you talk to runners, when they're running, they usually will fix their eyes on a point or some kind of like a target. They look at that, and that's kind of what they aim for when they're running. And then if you're running in a sprint, one thing you don't want to do is look back. You ever seen those runners when they're running, and then they're trying to check to see how far ahead, and when they turn, then the runner that they're looking at passes them by. It slows you down. So Paul is saying that the race that we're in, the Christian race, like a course that he said he's on, that he can't be looking backwards. He says we got to forget about those things which are behind because they're going to distract us. And sometimes we may be looking back at some things that we've done in the past. And that's what the devil tries to get us to do. He tries to get us to feel guilty about some of the mistakes that we made. And one thing I find that the devil tries to do to me, and I'm sure he does the same thing to most everybody, is he tries to make us feel guilty about who we are. And then we feel bad about it. I use this example many times that I remember in a ministry where, you know, there's always a balance that you're trying to keep. And so there's a time where, and in our Bible college that we went to, they really emphasized work. That you don't be lazy, you just got to keep on working. And they really emphasize being a hard worker. And so in the ministry, you're always trying to do the work of the ministry, accomplish the work. And then sometimes you're doing the work, and then you're not spending as much time in the Word. You know, and keeping that balance. And then also you got your spiritual exercises, prayer, Bible reading. There's a balance in that. And then the work, and then the studying the Word for the message.
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27: Some would say, no. Only religious folks worship. Worship is a church word. Just church people do that. Pastor Greg Laurie clarifies.
26: Everyone bows at some altar. Some bow before the altar of money. Others bow before the altar of pleasure. But we are wired to worship. We're designed to worship, not things, not objects. We're designed to worship God.

0: Believers are drawn to worship. Love compels us. But we're also drawn to God when life gives us nowhere else to go. When trials bring us to our knees, that's the perfect position to pray. Or we can waste time focusing on why, asking why it happened. But today on A New Beginning, Pastor Greg Laurie points us to who. Who's the one who has the power and the desire to get us through the mess we're in? Good encouragement is coming our way.
1: Now we're in a series called Jesus and You, Part 2, and we're looking at Old Testament appearances of Christ. We call these Christophanies, where Jesus shows up in the Old Testament like he did when Abraham, in obedience to God, was offering his son Isaac as a sacrifice. A last-minute reprieve was given. The angel of the Lord shows up, who actually was Christ himself, telling him not to go through with it. Then we looked at the story of Jacob wrestling with the angel, or he thought it was an angel, but in fact, he was wrestling with Christ himself, and he said, I'm going to call the name of this place Peniel, which means the face of God, because he had seen God face to face. Then we looked also at how Jesus appeared to both Gideon and Joshua before they went into battle. And now we come to probably the best known Christophany in all of the Bible, when Jesus walked with these three Hebrew teenagers, Shadrach, Meshach, and Abednego. They stood up for what was true. And we're all going to have to make that stand in life. You know, the best time when you're building a house to really give attention to detail is when you're, well, drawing up the plans and then laying the foundation. You want to get that electrical right. You want to get that foundation right. You want to get that plumbing right. Because then when you put your walls up and you paint and wallpaper and bring in furniture, that's all fine. But the important part is the foundation. And in the same way, in the Christian life, the most important time is in the early days of your faith. And if you're young, let me talk to you for a moment. These are the days to lay a good foundation, to develop good disciplines in your life, like reading your Bible every day. You make a commitment. I'm going to read the Bible every day. I'm going to pray every day. Here's some other things. I'm going to make my bed, clean up after myself. Why is it so quiet in here? Are you sloppy? What's going on? Discipline in the little things. Because the evening of your life is determined by the morning of your life. The end of your life is determined by the beginning of your life. So Shadrach, Meshach, and Abednego were taken captive along with their friend Daniel by Babylon. But they were very intelligent, outstanding young men. So the king handpicked them to be a part of his cabinet, if you will. They were in the court where they influenced the king. They were among his counselors, which meant that they lived in the literal lap of luxury. They lived in the palace of the most powerful man in all of the world. And so they would sit at the king's table and eat the king's food. And for some reason, Shadrach, Meshach, and Abednego made a principled stand that they would not eat the food from the king's table. And the Bible doesn't tell us why. I mean, were they, lactose intolerant? I doubt that, you know. But whatever it was, hey, we can't eat this food. I think it's probably because the food may have been offered to false gods or idols. So they said, we're not going to eat the food. So the guy who was in charge said, hey, you got to eat this food or I'll get in trouble. They said, don't worry. They said, we'll be fine. We'll eat our own little diet. And we'll be as healthy as everyone else. And sure enough, they were. Now, I only bring that up because they made a stand in a relatively small area of their life, which supported them when they had to make the bigger stand later in life. See, if you compromise in the little things now, you're going to compromise in the bigger things later. And boy, they were really challenged when they had to decide what to do when the king commanded them to worship this false god. So they made this stand. So one night, the king has a crazy dream. I don't know if he had too much pizza or what. Yeah, it's funny. We say pizza causes crazy dreams. I had pizza the other night, and I had crazy dreams. Very vivid, too. So I don't think it was pizza, but the king has this vivid dream. He calls in all of his counselors, the astrologers, and others, including Daniel, Shadrach, Meshach, and Abednego, says, hey, I had this dream. Tell me the meaning of this dream. It really freaked me out. And the counselor said, well, tell us what your dream is, and we'll make stuff up and tell you what we think it means. They didn't say that, but that's what they basically did. He says, if you're really counselors that get this supernatural wisdom, you'll know the dream and the interpretation. Well, they didn't know the dream. He says, that's it. I'm having you all killed. Well, word got to the prophet Daniel that this was happening. He says, so relax, everybody. Let me come in and talk to the king. He says, king, I know what your dream was. I'm going to tell you about your dream, and I'm going to give you the interpretation. Okay, so you basically had this dream, and it's of this giant statue. Am I right? Yes, that's true. Head of gold, breast and arms of silver, belly and thighs of brass, and feet of iron and clay. Is that the dream? That's it. Okay. And basically, Daniel explains that this is a glimpse into the future, and Babylon, symbolized by the head of gold, will be overtaken by the Medo-Persians, who will be overtaken by the Greeks, and on it went. So it was kind of a glimpse into the future of Babylon, and for that matter, the world. Now, the king was blown away, and he even said to Daniel, your God is the God of gods and the Lord over kings and a revealer of mysteries. So that's kind of good. Looks like the king was very impressed. But a little bit of time passes, about 16 to 20 years. And Nebuchadnezzar takes this dream, and he makes it into a giant gold statue of himself. And then he decides to cover it in gold. And then he says that everybody should worship this statue. And if you don't bow down and worship this statue, you will be put to death. And word got to Shadrach, Meshach, and Abednego, and they refused to bow. Now, what's fascinating to note is there were some 300,000 people present, many of them Jews, who had been taken captive by Babylon, who apparently bowed before this image. So only three refused to bow. You say, well, where was Daniel? We don't know. He's not in the narrative. He was somewhere, wasn't here. But they would not bow before the image. They stuck out like three sore thumbs when everybody was bowing down before the image. Why would they not bow? Very simple. They read their Bibles. And the Bible says in Exodus 20, don't make idols of any kind. Never worship them or bow down to them, for I am the Lord your God, and I am a jealous God, and I will not share your affection with any. So they refused to bow, and this really made the king angry.
0: Pastor Greg Laurie will have the second half of his message in just a moment.
1: Hey everyone, I want you to know about our app called Harvest Plus. 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
0: Well, we're at a critical moment in the story of Shadrach, Meshach, and Abednego. They had violated King Nebuchadnezzar's command and refused to bow to a statue of the king. Pastor Greg continues.
1: Daniel 3, verse 14, Nebuchadnezzar said to them, is it true, Shadrach, Meshach, and Abednego, that you refuse to serve my gods or to worship the gold statue that I've set up? I'll give you one more chance. If you bow down and worship the statue I have made, when you hear the sound of the musical instruments, all will be well. But if you refuse, you will be thrown immediately into a blazing furnace. Now look at this statement. What God will be able to rescue you from my power then? Verse 16, Shadrach, Meshach, and Abednego replied, O Nebuchadnezzar, we do not need to defend ourselves before you. If we're thrown into the blazing furnace, the God whom we serve is able to save us. He will rescue us from your power, your majesty. But even if he doesn't, your majesty can be sure that we will never serve your gods or worship the gold statue that you have set up. What a narrative that is. Nebuchadnezzar was picking a fight with God. What God's going to save you? Oh, he's going to find out the hard way. how powerful God actually was. You know, it's never a good idea to choose off God. Jacob got into a fight with God and ended up with a limp for the rest of his life. You're never going to win in a fight with God. And he had forgotten that God gave him the interpretation to his dream. And so now he's just filled with pride and he wants everyone to worship. By the way, everybody worships. Republicans worship. Democrats worship. Independents worship. Conservatives worship, and so do liberals. Agnostics worship. Even atheists worship. You say, Greg, you're wrong. No, I'm not wrong. Everyone worships. I didn't say they all worship God. I said they worship. Everyone bows at some altar. Everyone has some kind of a deity, something or someone that they give their allegiance to. Some bow before the altar of money. That's what it's all about for them. Others bow before the altar of pleasure. Others bow before the altar of fame. Others bow before the altar of sex. Whatever it is, they bow at an altar. But we are wired to worship. We're designed to worship, not things, not objects. We're designed to worship God. I read an interesting article. The neuroscientists have found that during prayer and worship, the prefrontal cortex, that is the region responsible for focus, attention, and decision-making, becomes highly active. And this reduction in self-related activity explains why many people describe feeling connected to God when they worship. They said this isn't true of just singing songs in general. It's true only of worship. Scientists observing these patterns suggest the human brain may be wired for worship. Isn't that interesting? And I believe that's true. And I've experienced it, haven't you? When you're going through whatever you're going through, maybe it's something very troubling, very agitating, and then you just start to sing these songs of praise to God, and you think about the Lord, a peace comes over you because you know what you're doing. It's not just singing, you're praying. Worship is just prayer set to song. That's all it is. And that's a lot. So you're praying about it instead of worrying about it. And it's something we're all designed to do. But here's the thing. You're going to end up serving whatever you worship. Remember when Satan tempted Jesus in the wilderness? And he said, I'll give you all the kingdoms of the world if you will worship me. And Jesus said, you shall worship the Lord God only, and him only shall you serve. Fascinating. The devil didn't say anything about serving. He just asked for momentary worship. But Jesus understood that you will end up serving what you worship. And Shadrach, Meshach, and Abednego said effectively the same thing in verse 18. Your majesty can be sure we will never serve your gods or worship the gold statue you've set up as an example. Just a moment at an altar can lead to a lifetime of regrets. A moment at the altar of sexual experimentation can lead to a lifetime of regret. An unexpected pregnancy, a child given up for adoption, worst of all, abortion. Or if you try this or go into this other perversion, it can lead to a lifetime of regret. Listen, God created sex. Did you know that? It was his idea. Pretty good idea, too. We wouldn't be here if it wasn't for sex. But sex is beautiful and wonderful and can even be blessed by the Lord when it's in its proper place. And the proper place for sex is in a committed marriage relationship between a man and a woman. And there are no exceptions to that whatsoever, according to the Bible. So many of the problems in our culture is because we disregard this. Oh no, a man can marry a man, some will say. A woman can marry a woman, or we'll have a throuple, or we'll redefine it. I'm not even sure if I am a man. Maybe I'm a woman trapped in a man's body. Or just we'll live together outside of marriage. Or we'll just get married and then we'll get divorced. And you can trace almost every social ill in our country today to the breakdown of the family and specifically to the absence of fathers. Stop messing with God's plan. Get back and do it God's way and watch how he will bless and change everything. So they're not going to bow. And there's a lot of pressure to bow today, to bow at a lot of altars, a lot of ideologies. It's amazing how on TikTok, there's all these TikTok challenges. One TikTok challenge was swallowing a Tide pod. You know what a pod is? Little things. It was a TikTok challenge. Another TikTok challenge, go dance in traffic. What could possibly go wrong? And then there's this big trend of the Stanley tumbler cups. What do you call, I mean, what are those? Are you really that dehydrated that you have to carry a giant metal cup with you everywhere? I might need water suddenly. Yes, for you, maybe a whole village, I don't know. But then you have to have them in the right colors. Remember when you had to get the red one? Oh, people were standing in line, staying overnight to get the red Stanley Cup. Oh, now it's the pink one. Now they're out. They say, oh, the Stanley Cups are out. You know, give me a break. Stop following the trends. But we're like sheep. What's the new trend? What's a popular thing? But this can then happen in other areas of life. You know, when you're in the classroom and everybody has one view and you have another because you believe the Bible. Or at your workplace, everyone sees it this way and you see it another way because you have a biblical worldview. That's good. Stand your ground. That's what Shadrach, Meshach, and Abednego did.

0: good encouragement from Pastor Greg Laurie. Today on A New Beginning, a message called Staying Cool When Things Get Hot. And there's more to come in this study. You know, Pastor Greg, our mission here at Harvest Ministries and A New Beginning is knowing Him and making Him known.
1: That's right.
0: We're all about showing people how to come to know God, how to come into a relationship with God.
1: Yes.
0: Someone can enter into that kind of relationship today, can't they?
1: They can, and it's so simple. And I think because it's so simple, people think, oh, it can't be that easy. Well, look, Jesus did all the heavy lifting. He carried the cross for you. He died on that cross that He carried. This isn't about what you do. It's about what He's done. But here's what the Bible says. Whoever will call upon the name of the Lord will be saved. You say, well, okay, how do I do that? You do it through prayer. And if you pray this prayer after me, I believe God will hear it and answer it, and Christ will come to live inside of you. So if you want Jesus to come into your life and forgive you of your sin, if you want to know that you'll go to heaven when you die, if you want to fill that big hole in your heart, pray these words if you would. Lord Jesus, I know that I'm a sinner, but I know that You're the Savior who died on the cross for my sin. I am sorry for my sin, and I turn from it now. And I choose to follow You from this moment forward. Be my Savior and my Lord. Be my God and my friend. Thanks for hearing this prayer and answering this prayer. In Jesus' name I pray. Amen. Listen, if you just prayed that prayer, I want you to know that God has heard you and has answered it. The Bible says, these things we write to you that believe on the name of the Son of God, that you may know that you have eternal life. That you may know. It's yours now. God has given it to you because it's the gift of eternal life through Jesus Christ our Lord. Congratulations and welcome to the family of God.
0: Yeah, that's right. And listen, would you let us help you get started living this new life? 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Well, a few days ago, I decided to confess something to Pastor Greg. It's something that happened close to 30 years ago, and I never told him. I was afraid to tell him. Now, we weren't on the air, but the recorder was going, and he said, hey, Dave, let's air that. So, here we go. Take a listen to this. Okay, so this was years ago. Your publisher, you had written a book, and your publisher wanted you to do an audiobook.
1: Yeah.
0: So you called me and said, hey, Dave, can you come down to my house, and we'll just sit there in my study, and we'll record this thing? I said, yeah, sure. So we started recording about 10 o'clock in the morning. And then lunchtime came around. We're both getting kind of hungry. Well, Kathy was so nice. She made us both ravioli, and it was so good. It was so good. But ravioli is kind of heavy, you know.
1: Yes, that's
0: and
1: true.
0: So after
1: coma
0: lunch,
1: inducing.
0: Yeah, after lunch, I'm sitting across the table from you. I'm like 4 feet away from you, and you're reading, you know, the text, and I'm reading along with you. And all of a sudden, I

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4: Now, there are several things that I do believe that a parent needs to understand and needs to communicate to their children. And those messages that we communicate are going to be positive or negative. They're going to be helpful or a hindrance. They could be developing or they could be destructive. But we are going to be communicating some things that are going to go either way in that child's life. That's why you and I have to be careful what we communicate. We have to stop and think, this is what I'm saying. What am I communicating?
5: Children are to be seen and not heard. Well, that old saying often had the effect of diminishing the value of young people. But today's edition of In Touch, the teaching ministry of Dr. Charles Stanley, points us to Christ's view of children. Evaluate whether you might need to make some adjustments to your parenting technique as you listen today to Messages Parents Sent. 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
4: Do you ever think of yourself as a communicator? Well, more than likely you would say no, but the truth is you are. You communicate through your eyes, through your facial expressions, through your voice, through your gestures, through your posture, through your dress, through your presence or your absence, and sometimes powerfully through your silence. And when I think about what parents communicate to their children, the kind of awesome effects it has upon them, and the truth is it has lasting effects, and all of us are the products of what our parents have communicated to us. And somebody says, well, but my parents passed away when I was very young in life, or they left me at my grandmother's house, and or they divorced and walked away. It doesn't make any difference what they did. They communicated a message to you, and you either interpreted it properly or incorrectly. And it has had an effect upon you. It will always have an effect upon you as long as you live. Because you see, we don't outgrow those things that are communicated to us. Now, once in a while, we may recognize, because it keeps coming back like a tape, something that was communicated to us. And once you identify, if it's not a good thing, and you identify it as something that's been playing all of your life or for years and years and years, you can take that tape out, you can correct it. But oftentimes we never stop to think, where did that come from? Communicated to you probably before you realized what was happening. And I want us to think about these messages that we send as parents. And there are two primary areas of communication I want to discuss here. Number one is simply this, that it is the responsibility of every parent to communicate to their children and to communicate very well to their children, very clearly to their children, those principles, both by what they teach and by their own actions, those principles that will enable their children to live a godly life and to fulfill God's purpose for their life. It is the father or the mother and the parent's responsibility to communicate faithfully and adequately those provisions and those principles so that they'll be able to fulfill God's will for their life. That's our responsibility as parents. A second area of communication is this, that every child needs to have communicated to them the following affirmations. I'm accepted. I belong. I'm competent. I'm loved. I'm secure, and I'm worthy. When children are communicated those emotions and they feel that, they sense that, here's what you can expect. First of all, they're going to sense a security in their home for their provision, for their protection, and for their personal discipline to become the kind of children they ought to be. They're going to feel like that they're somebody, they understand who they are, and therefore they're not going to have to run out and try to get with their peers acceptance through sex and drugs and alcohol and partying. They don't have to find out who they are. They already know who they are. They already have a sense of security. They already have a sense of belonging. They don't have to join some gang and join in some very sensual, immoral affair in order to find out who they are and if they're worth and if they're loved and if they're cared for and if their life really counts. It's already been delegated to them. They discovered that because their parents communicated to them those principles that they realized that would have eternal value in their life. They were communicated to that they're accepted, that they belong, that they're competent, that they're adequate to do, that they're loved, that they're worthy, and that certainly they're secure in that relationship with their parents. Those kind of children grew up to be godly. Those kind of children grew up to make a difference in life. They grew up to fulfill God's purpose and plan for their life. Why? Because the communication in those early years was those basic foundational emotions and truths that are so absolutely essential to all of us. And this is the kind of communication God would send to all of us. He wants all of us as His children to understand that we're accepted, that we belong, that we are people who have become competent because of the Holy Spirit living within us, that we are eternally and unconditionally loved, that we're secure in Him, and that we're certainly worth something because His Son died at the cross to make sure all of us know what our worth's all about. Now, there are several things that I do believe that a parent needs to understand and needs to communicate to their children. Parents need to communicate to their children very clearly that that child's emotions are very important to them, that they do matter, that they do count, that they do belong. All of these things are very simple on our part. But how does a child interpret that? And when I think about that, how that happens, a child's emotions are programmed early in life, and those emotions become a vital part of their thinking that affect all of their thinking, their relationships, and every single aspect of their life. And those messages that we communicate are going to be positive or negative. They're going to be helpful or a hindrance. They could be developing or they could be destructive. But we are going to be communicating some things that are going to go either way in that child's life. That's why you and I have to be careful what we communicate. We have to stop and think, this is what I'm saying. What am I communicating? It is the parent's responsibility to treat every child differently. You say, well, you should treat them all alike. You can't do that. For the simple reason, it's our responsibility as parents to understand the different types of personalities different children have. And so you can send this message, communicate this message to one child, he interprets a certain way. You send the same message to another child, he may interpret it another way. And so it's our responsibility to learn the personality of our children and to be sure that the message we communicate is the message we intend for them to receive. Now, no parent's perfect. We've all made our mistakes, and we'll all make them. Can we correct them? Yes, we can. And one way you can always correct any mistake is with love. When you know how to love someone, no matter what the mistake is, you can convey that. And love has this awesome power to heal. And so you may hear this message and say, oh, my, how many mistakes I've made. None that God cannot correct. And it may be that those mistakes were made a long time ago, and your children now are old enough to have been married, and maybe they have their own children, and you know deep down inside that maybe you made some mistakes back there, and you'd like to correct them, and you think, well, it's too late to correct them. Well, let's put it this way. It may be too late to correct fully that mistake. It's not too late to say, I'm sorry. It's not too late to say, I wish I had done better. It's not too late to say, if I just had it to go over again. It's never too late to say, how can I correct? How can I help? And how can I communicate to you how deeply I love you and appreciate you and how much worth I place and value I place on you as my son or my daughter? Never too late to say that. So what I would like to do to make this very practical is this. I want to illustrate some of those circumstances that all of us as parents deal with in our life, or grandparents, or some, for example, maybe you're not married, you don't have children, but you also have the problem of communicating sometimes exactly what you mean. And sometimes you leave a message that you never intended to leave. And sometimes people get very hurt, very, very deeply hurt, because they hear a message you didn't intend to communicate, but that's what they heard, and that's how they interpreted what you said. Think about this. Nobody trains us to be parents. You can be trained in theology, trained as an accountant, trained as a scientist, trained as a teacher, trained as this, trained in that. Who trains us as parents? We learn oftentimes by mistake. But if you listen to this message, it'll help you. It'll help you train your children and communicate to them in such a way that they're going to feel accepted, belonging, competent, loved, worthy, and very secure. Every child needs to leave home with those emotions founded deep inside, very rooted and grounded as a foundation in their life. Those emotions need to be absolutely settled once and for all. So what I'd like to do is to talk about some of the things that we face in life. And what I want to do is give you the illustration. Then I want to show you how we respond sometimes. Then what does the child hear? And then how should we do it? So let's begin with something very simple, and that is you are watching your favorite TV program and you are engrossed in it. Your son or your daughter walks in and says, hey, I want to talk to you about something. Don't bother me. Don't you see, this is my favorite program. I've been waiting all day for it to come on. And right now I don't have time. We'll talk about it later. Now your message is, I'm busy. The child's communication is this. You're too busy with something that doesn't really make any difference. You're too busy watching a TV program or reading a newspaper or reading a magazine. What I have to say is very important, and what you're saying to me is, what I have to say is not important. What you're doing is more important than me, and so I'm not as important as your newspaper. I'm not as important as your ball game. I'm not as important as what you're thinking, and so the child walks away. Now, you may not have meant to communicate that, but listen, it isn't what you think. It's what you communicate that matters. And when you turn a child away and you say to them, I don't have time for you now, and look what I'm doing, which to that child is very, very unimportant and very, very, listen, insignificant compared to what that child has on his or her mind, you communicate a very devastating message, because this is the way it's communicated. I don't count at this moment. He doesn't care. If he really loved me, he'd listen, because what I have to say is very important. And what he's saying by not listening to me is, what I have to say is not important at this time. So how do you correct that? No matter what you and I are doing, when our child walks in and they say, something I need to talk to you, but I want to talk to you about it. You know what? It's important. He's your child. She's your daughter. Whatever's on their mind, you need to listen to. Now, listen to me carefully. Because one of these days, you're going to want to listen to what they have to say. But if you're too busy throughout their younger years to listen, one of these days, they don't care what you think. And they're not going to tell you what you want to know. Very important you communicate. You're important to me enough that whatever you have to say, I want to listen to it. And it's not going to hurt you to take 30 seconds or 60 seconds at least to say, well, you know what? We can deal with that right now, or maybe we could deal with it a little bit later, but at least you have given them your attention. You've dropped everything and you've said, you are so important. I want to hear what you have to say. A second area that I want us to mention is this, and that is a child does his best in school, and his best is not very good. And so he comes home and you say to that child, is that the best you can do? I know you can do better. You should, you ought, you must. It's very embarrassing to me if you to bring these kind of grades home. And besides that, look at your brothers, look at your sisters, look what they've done. You can do better than this. Now, what you have sent is a communication that says, as far as you're concerned, you ought to do better. You know what the child hears? Communicated to the child is, I don't measure up. I'll never be able to measure up to my brother or my sister. I can't please my father. When he says I ought and I should and I must, I'll never be able to do all that he thinks I should and ought and must. And here's what happens. The gradual separation begins. It may be very little at the moment, but what that child begins to recognize is something is between him or her and her father. And you watch this, here's what'll happen. When a child figures and thinks and realizes, and you communicate to them, you can't please me, because it's not going to just happen once, it's going to happen often, the child becomes frustrated. The child becomes angry. Angry at themselves because they can't. Angry at you because you sometimes holler at them, well, this should, ought, must is such pressure on them as a young child. And so what happens is they become angry. And after a while, you know what? They just become rebellious. If they realize they can't do it, and you keep on expecting it, and they can't, and their anger develops into rebellion, and then what happens? They withdraw and withdraw and withdraw. Then they become disobedient. Then you get on their case again, and it begins a vicious cycle. I have seen it over and over and over again. Children become deeply, deeply hurt. They want to please their dad. They want to please their mom, and they can't. And right now, they happen to be doing the best they can. They don't know how to do any better, and these expectations are awesomely destructive. How do you correct that? Your son or your daughter comes in, they've done their best. Their best just doesn't add up to what you think they can do. Here's what you say. Well, we probably didn't do very good this time, did we? What you've done is you've included yourself, we. Because, Dad, more than likely, you had a part. And so you say to them, we didn't do very good this time, but you know what? I bet we'll do better next time. Let's see, how can I help you do better next time? Not expecting you to be perfect, because, you know, Dad himself, I wasn't perfect. And so, therefore, don't expect you to be perfect, but probably we can do a little better. What you have done is you have affirmed his belonging. You have affirmed his self-esteem. You have affirmed his competence. You have said to him, I know you can do better, and we together will do better. There's a third kind of experience, and that's when the father makes the promise to his son, I'm going to take you to the ball game Friday night. We're going. Got the tickets. Or the mother says, sweetheart, I'm going to take you shopping Friday. School's out, you and mama going shopping. So either one of them, father fails to come home, fails to take his son to the ball game. Mother shows up later and says, well, it's too late. The father says, well, you know, sometimes in life you just have some things that are just more important than going to the ball game, and so I couldn't come. Sorry. And so the mother says, well, you know, I just had to work, and it just wasn't going to be. I just didn't feel like going shopping. We can go shopping some other time. That's what you communicated. What did your children hear? The child grows up and says, you know, you say, well, I would never say this. Remember what I said. It's not what you think, it's what you communicate. Well, how am I to trust God to keep his promises? My father wouldn't even keep his promises. How can I trust God to be trustworthy when I can't even see him and I can see my father who's supposed to love me and I can't trust him to keep his promises and I can't trust him to do what he says he's going to do, how can I trust God? How do you expect me? And so how do you correct that? If you can't show up, you call him and tell him you're not coming. And say, I'm sorry, I apologize, here's what's happened, but as soon as I get home, we're going to plan to do it next time. You can count on me. I know it's my fault, and I want to ask you to forgive me. We will do it next time. You can correct it, but you don't wait a week or a month until the child's hurt has become deep and deeper and deeper, and anger has developed and distrust has developed. And then he says, well, you know, I don't. My father said he's going to take me to the ball game. I don't know whether he is or not. The last time he didn't. And so what happens? It just gets deeper and deeper, stronger and stronger, and you create distrust. No parent wants to create distrust in his child. You're communicating to your children many messages. And I want to ask you again, are you communicating, I accept you just the way you are? You belong to me. You're competent. I've got confidence in you. I love you. You're secure in our relationship. And you're worth more than you'll ever be able to understand.
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5: 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With advice for Christian parents, here's a moment with Charles Stanley.
4: If you're a parent or plan to be one someday, it's never too late to begin having a positive impact on your children and grandchildren. And mother or dad, let me just say this. You need to learn to listen to God very early in the life of your child. And God does honor parents who want to raise their children in a godly fashion. It begins by being an example. And also, a parent should have a clear goal. What is it that you want your child to learn? Where do you want them to go spiritually? How do you want them to grow up? Another thing I would mention is this. Introduce to them very early in life the Word of God and talk about God's Word. And don't just say when they get a little older, go read your Bible, but read it with them. Let them see you reading it. And a good place to do that is at the table sometime at dinner. And also, keep bringing Jesus into your conversations. So what happens? When you begin to magnify the place of the Word of God in your home, and you're continually talking about Jesus in your conversations, at some point, at the right age, and you'll know that, you begin to explain to them Well, what is sin? And what does the Bible mean when it says sin? And what about the cross and the bloody death of Jesus on the cross? And what about forgiveness? There will come a time when it is your responsibility to explain to your child how to be saved. Now, Mom and Dad, you have to be sure that you are. And secondly, you want to be sure that you know how to explain that to them in a very simple fashion so that they understand. Not to scare them, not to frighten them, not to in any way accuse them. You're just leading them to Jesus, which means you must be very sensitive. And also sensitive to their progress as you see them growing. Because what you're really doing as a parent once they're saved, you're discipling your sons and your daughters. What you're doing is you're establishing in them the authority of the Word of God and the authority of God Himself. You want them to understand, what does God say? What does He think about it? And then when you get ready to buy them a Bible, make it a big deal. Create the kind of environment in your home where your children understand the Bible is God's authority. That's how we make decisions. Let them see you reading it. Let them hear you praying with them. Proverbs 22:6 says, "Train up a child in the way he should go, and when he is old, he will not depart from it." That is the promise of God. And somewhere along the way, they're going to face up to this awesome truth that you as a parent built into their life.
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16: Every one of us has a measure that God has given us to invest in the kingdom of God. I've heard it said time, talent, and treasure, investing for the kingdom of God. Yes, you need to look out for your own. Those who do not provide for their own are worse than an unbeliever. But you also minister what you have for the Lord, and you increase that to where when the Lord returns, we can say, Lord, this is what I did. Here's what you gave me. Here's what was done for you with my family, on the job, and at school, and in the church. Lord, this is what we've done for you. As we

Aloha kako e komo mai. Welcome to As We Gather, the Bible teaching ministry of Calvary Chapel, Honolulu, with Pastor Bill Stonebreaker. Today, Pastor Bill continues in Matthew chapter 25.

Why don't we open our Bibles to Matthew chapter 25 as we continue on in the Gospel of Matthew. Now, we did already deal with the parable of 10 virgins, and this morning we dealt with the parable of the talents. And so I'll just kind of lightly go over that, and then we want to get into the last portion of this, the Lord coming back reigning and ruling for 1,000 years. Now, doesn't say that there. It does say that in Revelation chapter 20, but that is what is indicated when the Lord returns and separates the sheep from the goats. But if you've been with us, or if you're familiar with chapter 24 and 25, Jesus has been giving signs that would indicate the soon return of the Lord. We know that he's coming in the rapture for the church. We will go in the rapture, for the Lord will descend from heaven with a shout, with the voice of an archangel, with the trump of God, and the dead in Christ will rise first, and we who are alive and remain will be caught up to meet the Lord in the air, and so will we ever be with the Lord. So he's coming for us, and then at his second coming, he's coming with us. And that's what's in view in chapter 25. But he gives indications of how close his return are. And he mentions it's like birth pangs. A woman getting ready to give birth to a child. The intensity of the birth pangs right before she gives birth. And he says the signs of the times will be like that. In general, worldwide, and also specific with Israel. And we dealt with that when we when we taught in chapter 24. But then he continues, he mentions to be ready, stay alert. When you see these things, be alert. And then he gives that parable of the 10 virgins. And it's really a parable of preparedness. And remember, we've defined a parable as an earthly story telling a heavenly truth, having spiritual implications. And so the parable of the 10 virgins, the idea of being ready, waiting in anticipation for the Lord's return. 5 were wise because in their lamps they had oil, really a symbol, the oil, symbol of the Holy Spirit. In other words, there were those that were spirit-filled. Jesus said, you must be born again, born of the Spirit, or you'll not even see the kingdom of God. And so really, a Christian who is a true Christian is a born-again Christian. The same Spirit that raised Christ from the dead dwells in them. That's why our lives change so radically when we become Christians, born-again Christians. So 5 had oil, but then 5 didn't. 5 were without oil. Oh, they were religious. There are a lot of people that are religious, but they didn't have a relationship with Jesus. They didn't have oil. They didn't have the Holy Spirit. And when the Lord confronted them, he said, I never knew you. I was never in relationship with you. And so then he gives the parable of the talents. The parable of the virgins, the 10 virgins, is a parable for waiting and for the Lord return, till the Lord returns. The parable of the talents is working while we're waiting. And we mentioned that this morning, doing business for the Lord, you know, until he returns for us. And so let me just read it and then I'll comment on it, because I know some of you weren't here this morning. But he says in verse 14, chapter 25 of Matthew, it is just, the kingdom of heaven is just like a man about to go on a journey who called his own slaves and entrusted them with his possessions. And to one he gave 5 talents, to another 2, and to another 1, each according to his own ability. And he went on his journey. And immediately the one who had received 5 talents went and traded them and gained 5 more. And in the same manner, the one who had received 2 talents gained 2 more. So note that here the master, or the master goes on a journey. That's the Lord. The Lord goes to heaven and he entrusts what is his with those who are claiming to be disciples, those who are churchgoers. We're going to note that some were true, but there was one that was false.
And so immediately when he gave these talents, a talent is a weight or a measure of either gold or it could be silver. But when it says a talent, it's not a giftedness that you have. Well, I'm a good piano player. Or I'm very gifted in doing this or doing that. He's not talking about that. It's a measure of money. It's a talent of money. And so he gave that to them. And notice immediately. In other words, these two, the one that was given five, the one that was given two, they took the Lord's word seriously. It's a clue to them doing business for the Lord and making a return for the Lord for the kingdom of God. But notice this third fellow. It says, but he who received the one talent went away and dug in the ground and hid his master's money. Now we mentioned that was for safekeeping, and that's what they did in that time. They would take their treasure and they would put it in the ground. There weren't really any safe deposit boxes, and in the banks, the Roman banks, the Jews would never put it in a Roman bank. So that's where they put it for safekeeping, but this wasn't what the Lord wanted him to do. He wanted him to occupy or do business. That's the idea that Jesus is really inferring here. Activity, involve yourself in making a difference for the kingdom of God. So the one that had five made five more. We'll see that. The one that had two made two more. This fella put it in the ground. It says in verse 19, after a long time, the master of those slaves came and settled accounts with them. And the one who had received five talents came up and brought five more talents, saying, Master, you entrusted five talents to me, and I have gained five more. And his master said to him, well done, good and faithful slave. You are faithful in a few things. I will put you in charge of many things. Enter into the joy of your master. And the one who had received two talents came up and said, Master, you entrusted me with two talents. See, I have gained two more talents. His master said to him, well done, good and faithful slave. You are faithful in a few things. I will put you in charge of many things. Enter into the joy of the Lord. So I think it's important. The commendation of these two servants was not only on accomplishments, but was on character. Good and faithful slave. Their character. They really had character quality about them. In other words, they were like their Lord. Not only did they accomplish, not only did they invest and benefit the kingdom of God and really increase and expand what they had, but their character was good. They had a commendable kind of character. They improved their position and they increased what God was given. Every one of us has a measure that God has given us to invest in the kingdom of God. I've heard it said time, talent, and treasure. Investing for the kingdom of God. Yes, you need to look out for your own. You know, those who do not provide for their own are worse than an unbeliever. So yes, you provide for your own, but you also minister what you have for the Lord and you increase that. And the thing I like is their boldness in coming to the Lord. Remember when Jesus said, will I find faith when I return on the earth? And John, the apostle John, said that we are to live in such a way that when the Lord returns, we will not shrink back in fear. You see, we want to live our lives to where when the Lord returns, that we can say, Lord, this is what I did. Here's what you gave me. Here's what was done for you with my family, in my community, on the job and at school and in the church, in the realm of church. Lord, this is what we've done for you. And actually come and be proud of what we've done for the Lord and not shrink back. You see, and so the Lord commends them. And I think it's interesting. It's not so much what they made, but it's their faithfulness in serving the Lord.
He doesn't commend them on, you made 10 more. That's good. Because you made 10, man, you really did it for the kingdom of God. That is great. Oh, you made 4. Well, that's pretty good. It's not as good as the 10. He doesn't say that. You see, he's not going to judge Billy Graham or Greg Laurie in a different standard. He's going to judge you. And you think, well, I don't have much to offer. I've just basically tried to be a good Christian and be a witness. Exactly. And that's what the Lord will judge you on. He hasn't given you a platform to speak to thousands, tens of thousands, hundreds of thousands. And you're not going to be judged for that. But he has given you a platform in your family, in your home, among your relatives, in your neighborhood, among your coworkers, here in church, as being a blessing to others. And you see, he just has one standard of judgment, and it's to the faithfulness. It's to the energy exerted to do for the Lord in that area of ministry that he's given you. You see, it's going to be the same standard. He's not looking at the amount of increase, but he's looking at the exertion of energy, the faithfulness it took to do what he's given you to do. And notice he says the exact same thing, whether that person made 10 talents or whether that person increased it and made 4. He says the exact same thing. So I think he's going to say the exact same thing to you and to me if we're faithful. As he says to all those that maybe they have a bigger ministry, maybe they have a broader ministry, but you see, it's the same standard, your faithfulness to that calling. But we definitely don't want to be like the last guy, this last person. And the one in verse 24. And the one also who had received one talent came up and said, Master, I knew that you were a hard man, reaping where you did not sow and gathering where you scattered no seed. And I was afraid, and I went away and I hid your talent in the ground. See, you have what is yours. But his master answered and said to him, you wicked, lazy slave. You knew that I reap where I did not sow and gathered where I scattered no seed. Then you ought to have put my money in the bank, and on my arrival, I would have received my money back with interest. Therefore, take away the talent from him and give it to the one who has 10 talents. For to one who has, who more shall be given, and the one who has abundance, he shall have more. But the one who does not have, even what he has shall be taken away from him. And cast out that worthless slave into outer darkness. In that place there shall be weeping and gnashing of teeth. I think the parable is so important. I don't have time to go through all the details tonight, but you might want to get that, because it is an important parable. And it talks about those that give lip service to God. Notice he calls him master, verse 24, master. Lip service, but not life service. You see, he's a phony. He's a fake. You see, it's superficial piety. It's dead religion. He's hanging out with the others, but he's not really one of them. The Lord doesn't know him. There's no relationship with God. He's like a worldling. He's complaining against God. Notice all the things that he does. He blames God for his lack of initiative, for what he's doing. Oh, I don't want to lose this. Otherwise, I know you're hard. You would punish me for it. He has no clue of the character of the master. And really, it's evidence of him not knowing. It is exactly what the world does. The world blames God for the woes of the world. They blame God for their own condition. They shake their fist at God. They say things about God that burn your ears. How can you say that? Because they don't know God. And there are some people that are religious, and they feign a relationship with Christ, but they have none. And notice it's a pretty horrible scenario where we end this fella. He's cast out, worthless slave, one that is unworthy of the kingdom of God because he doesn't know God. And he talks about casting him
into outer darkness. And he's using a metaphor of the Roman dungeons. They were underground. They had no light. They were dark, damp, vermin ridden. And so you'd have the prisoners down there weeping, gnashing their teeth over their condition, you know, hating their condition, hating those that put them in the prison, and saying, this is the very thing that the likes of this man are going to be doing. They do in eternity what they did on earth, crying out against God. Is it any wonder that they do that in eternity? They shake their fist at God. They're so mad at God. They're so complaining against God. And yet they will be without the amenities that they have here on planet Earth. God is a pretty good God, isn't he? He gives us air to breathe. I just read in China, they're now selling bottled air. The air pollution is so bad in China. If you're an entrepreneur, you might just get some jars, seal them up, and go over to China, sell them for a couple hundred bucks. No, I'm serious. Like, they have bottled water, they have bottled air now for China. It's so polluted. I mean, when we think of the amenities that God has given us, especially here in Hawaii, water to drink, air to breathe, you know, life that we have, sun, I mean, all the things that God gives. And if we're complaining in this life, there's going to be an eternal darkness where it's not going to be God's creation of all these beautiful, wonderful things he has, but outer darkness, weeping, wailing, gnashing of teeth, and existence without all the creative amenities of God. What a horrible kind of existence that'll be. But you see, if God let them in heaven, they would find something to complain about in heaven, because that's just them. They have no relationship with God. And so he kind of lays that out. Now we go down to verse 31. Now here, so he's talking about his coming. He's saying, be alert, be aware. He talks about the 10 virgins, 5, you know, go into his kingdom, 5 don't. He talks about the talents. You know, they're the 5 virgins waiting for the Lord, lighting their lamps, you know, shining for the Lord until he comes back. And then there are those that are working while they're waiting. They get a reward for their service for the Lord. But now the Lord comes back. That's what we see in verse 31 on. He says, but when the Son of Man comes in his glory and all the angels with him, then he will sit in his glorious throne, and all the nations will be gathered before him, and he will separate them from one another as the shepherd separates the sheep from the goats. And he will put the sheep on his right hand, and he'll put the goats on his left. And so here, after the great tribulation period, remember in chapter 24, some horrific times are taking place. In Revelation, where the wrath of God is poured out upon the Christ-rejecting world, it goes through chapter 6 all the way through chapter 18. Chapter 19, the Lord comes back. But just that horrific situation that takes place. The world is in chaos. The tribulation period, the Antichrist comes on the scene for at least 7 years. The church is in heaven. We're raptured before that tribulation period. We're celebrating the marriage supper of the Lamb, feasting in heaven. But here on earth, it's a horrible situation. But you see, at that time, in that horrible situation under the Antichrist, especially when the Jewish nation receive him as the Messiah, Jesus said, I come in my Father's name, and you don't receive me. There's another who will come in his own name, and you'll receive him. And so Israel will make a covenant with the Antichrist for 7 years. And in the midst of that covenant, he will break it 3.5 years into it. And he'll demand to be worshiped as God. And then they'll realize the mistake they made. And they'll flee to the rock city of Petra. At least the remnant will. And then literally all hell will break loose. The wrath of God is poured out. The Antichrist demands that the people be marked so he can keep track of them. You cannot buy or sell. It'll be
carnage on planet Earth at that time, but the Lord is using that as his winnowing fork. And it reveals the best and the worst of humanity. It's always true. It's always true when horrible conditions exist, you see the best and the worst come out in individuals. And that's what the Lord uses. And he reveals the heart of individuals at that time. On one side, there will be the followers of the Antichrist who will brutalize, absolutely brutalize their fellow human beings. Remember, Satan incarnate in the beast, in the Antichrist, Satan has come to rob, steal, and destroy. And oh, will he do that in that period of time, that tribulation period of time? Jesus, he came to give life and that more abundant. So that's one side. But on the other side, there will be those with compassion. Their eyes will be open. They will be with compassion. They will do good deeds.

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0: Last time on Through the Bible, Dr. J. Vernon McGee told us the Tower of Babel was a rallying point of defiance and rebellion against God. Well, in this study, we're going to hear what happens when man rejects God and focuses all his attention on himself. I'm Steve Schwetz, welcoming you aboard the Bible bus for another great adventure in God's Word. Now, before we begin in Genesis chapter 11, I want to ask you to join us in honoring America's National Day of Prayer. Philippians 4, 6, and 7 says, "Be anxious for nothing, but in everything by prayer and supplication, with thanksgiving, let your requests be made known to God, and the peace of God, which surpasses all understanding, will guard your hearts and minds through Christ Jesus." And 1 Timothy 2 says, "Prayer for our nations is good and acceptable in the sight of God our Savior, who desires all men to be saved and to come to the knowledge of the truth." So as you know, we got a lot to pray about for our country, don't we? And really, not much has changed since the stories we're hearing about in Genesis. Dr. McGee often commented on this subject, so let's listen to a few of those thoughts now.
1: We have seen that God has given to mankind generally a morality, even before the Ten Commandments were given. But then he spelled it out in great detail. That morality is the morality on which he judged the world twice, by a flood and then again at the Tower of Babel. And today we are seeing the breakdown of that morality. That's the morality that this nation was founded upon, Bible morality. We've heard about the All-American boy. Well, he was raised on this kind of a morality. May I say to you, we hear a great deal today about atheism and about those that have rejected the morality of God, and they don't want to hear anything about it. May I say that there's nothing quite as un-American as that. For our nation was founded on this morality, and the warning is that God judges nations that reject this morality.
0: Let's pray. Heavenly Father, thank you for your word that guides and directs us. Would you open our eyes and our minds so that we can hear from you, and then help us to take to heart what we discover to be true so that we can live each day for your glory. In Jesus' name, amen. Here's Dr. J. Vernon McGee with our study of Genesis 11 on Through the Bible.
1: Now, friends, last time I only got down through the third verse of the 11th chapter of Genesis. And if you have your Bible, we'll pick up at the fourth verse. Now, I did read verse 4 last time, but I want to begin there today. And this is the Tower of Babel that man built. It was built, as we saw, of brick and slime, not of stone and mortar. To begin with, it wasn't down in that valley. And I read now verse 4. "And they said, go to, let us build us a city and a tower whose top may reach unto heaven, and let us make us a name, lest we be scattered abroad upon the face of the whole earth." Now, the emphasis here is upon us. Let us. Let us. You notice, a bad case, as we said last time, of perpendicular itis. But apparently, it was Nimrod that led in this movement. He was the builder of Babel and evidently the Tower of Babel. And it was to be a place for him to rear a world empire that is opposed to God. And in order to realize his ambition and make his dream come true, there are two factors and features that are essential. He needed a center of unity, a sort of headquarters, as it were, a capital, a place to assemble, a place to look to, as it were, and that was the city of Babel. And then there had to be a rallying point, not just geographical, but psychological, that which gives motive, a reason, a spark, an inspiration, sort of like rally around the flag, boys, or a song, or a battle cry. Remember the Maine, remember Pearl Harbor. There must be some impelling and compelling motivation. Must be a monument. Lenin's tomb is where communism meets. And in that day, it's the Tower of Babel. And the Tower of Babel, let us make us, is defiance and rebellion against God. Let us make us a name, overweening ambition. Now, let's see what the Tower of Babel was not. It was not a place for man to go in time of high water. He wasn't building above the flood stage. That's a very trivial and, I think, puerile interpretation. After all, Lenin's tomb is not a place to go when the Volga River overflows. This tower revealed the arrogant, defiant, and rebellious attitude of man against God. God said to man, scatter over the earth and replenish the earth. Man said, nothing doing. We're not going to scatter. We're going to get together. We're through with you. And the Tower of Babel was against God. Now, it's not just a symbol. It's not non-religious. It was religious. It's a ziggurat. All through that valley, as we've indicated, the ruins remain today. As I told you, I have a picture of the ruins of the ziggurat that was at Ur of the Chaldees. And this was the place where they worshiped the creature rather than the creator. They worshiped the sun, moon, and stars. There was a runway on the outside of it. It was more or less solid. Some were round, some were square. But this runway led to the top, and on top, they worshiped the sun, moon, and stars. After all, when you could see the sun, moon, and stars, you're not going to have a flood. And God had been pretty mean to send a flood, according to them. Now, will you notice God's reaction? And the Lord came down to see the city and the tower which the children of men builded. And the Lord said, behold, the people is one, and they have all one language, and this they begin to do, and now nothing will be restrained from them which they had imagined to do. Now, this is a tremendous statement. You see, language has been a tremendous barrier, and they are now going to attempt to build a tower and get together. They're all one language. And you find here fallen nature in spite of the flood. Man totally depraved. And that question is now, God cannot ignore this rebellion. And this is rebellion against God. And so God's going to put up a protective wall. He's going to throw up a wall. And he has to do it for several reasons. One reason is, man is a very capable creature. He can go to the moon. He can fly in a jet plane. I'm amazed, sitting 5 miles in the air in a jet plane, being served a delicious dinner. I just can't get over it myself. I'll be honest with you. Seems unbelievable. Man's done that, friends. Man's a very competent creature. Now you can see what he would do with one language if they all came together against God. So God put up a barrier. And so notice what he did. He says in verse 7, go to, let us go down. Man said, let us. Well, God says, let us go down and there confound their language that they may not understand one another's speech. So the Lord scattered them abroad from thence upon the face of all the earth, and they left off to build the city. Therefore the name of it is called Babel, confusion, because the Lord did there confound the language of all the earth, and from thence did the Lord scatter them abroad upon the face of all the earth. Now man is scattered over the face of the earth, and he's scattered now, because here they are building the Tower of Babel. They can get together, and now they can't understand one another. You know, language barrier is a barrier and a wall that's higher than the Wall of China. It's higher than the Berlin Wall, more effective. It is that which separates people, and it's stronger than any national border or any ocean. The language barrier, where there's no communication. Now, the question has always been raised, and in fact, a great many try to say, well, this took place gradually. Well, it says that God confounded their language, so right there as they were building, they couldn't understand each other, and they went in every direction. Now, you have here this tremendous thing that takes place. Here's a speaking in tongues. And they couldn't understand each other. Also, it's a miracle of hearing as well as speaking, because you have a miracle of tongues or ears here. They spoke a different language, and the ear couldn't hear what the other one was saying. Now, frankly, this is something that God did, and the question arises, and I'd like to ask you the question. Was this a blessing in disguise, or was it a curse upon man? Well, for God's purposes, it was a blessing. For man's development away from God, it was definitely a judgment. And it's been a great hindrance, as you well know, down through the centuries. Man has been kept separate. And one of the things that's happening today through this matter of radio and TV and the jet plane is the walls are being broken down. And the walls of Jericho are certainly come tumbling down today. And that is the reason that I believe that God's coming down again in judgment is because of that. But I'd like to put over against this tongues movement the day of Pentecost. That was another great tongues movement. And at that time, why, we find the gospel is given in all the languages that were understood that. It wasn't given in an unknown tongue. That never was the tongues movement to begin with. And you find on the day of Pentecost, God's giving his answer to the Tower of Babel. God is saying to mankind now, I have a gospel and a message for you, and I'm coming to you with the gospel in your language. And that is the thing that God has done. And today the Bible has probably gone into more languages. Well, not probably, it has, than any other book. It's gone into more languages than any other book. And today it's being translated, and the gospel is being brought to literally hundreds of tribes throughout the world today. You see, the gospel is for all mankind, and the reason and the purpose for the talking in tongues is to let the human race know that God had answered the Tower of Babel and he had a redemption for man now. The mission has been accomplished. No longer necessary today for man to try to work out his salvation. He is now to turn to God and listen to God's message. And the gospel, therefore, is for you, whoever you are today, and whatever tongue you speak, it's for you. It's for the nations of the world. And we're told that finally in the book of Revelation, they gathered there in his presence out of all the tribes of the earth. Now that brings us to the end of the Tower of Babel. And frankly, I think that's about as far as we care to go with that. There are many other things that we'd like to see. Now you'll notice that we're going to take up the line of Shem, because it's the line of Shem that we're going to follow. Verse 10, these are the generations of Shem. Shem was 100 years old. And then when you follow down through this, why, you have his genealogy given, and you come way down to verse 24, and we read, and Nahor lived 29 years and begat Terah. And Nahor lived after he begat Terah 119 years, and he begat sons and daughters. But you see, we're following Terah. Why Terah? Well, verse 26, and Terah lived 70 years and begat Abram, Nahor, and Haran. Now, we're going to follow Abram's line. You see, we're following the line of Shem, and we're going actually right through the Bible following this line. In other words, the Word of God is going to begin now and go directly to the cross of Christ. That's exactly. God has put down all of this as preliminary. And you see that God now has demonstrated to man that he's in sin. There at Cain and Abel, we find that Cain would not acknowledge that he was a sinner. You have pride of life there. And then at the flood, you see the sin of the flesh. They were given over to the sins of the flesh. They were indulging in violence, and every thought and imagination was evil. And they were blind to the need of the person of Christ. They were deaf to his claim, dead to God, dead in trespasses and sins. And God gave an invitation through Noah. Those are the sins of the flesh at the flood. And then here at the Tower of Babel, it's the sin of the will. May I say, it's rebellion against God. This is the Tower of Babel. And do you have a Tower of Babel? your own little Tower of Babel that you built away from God, and are you in rebellion against him? Well, it's natural for human nature to be in rebellion against God. A little boy, he was really very cantankerous one evening. It was a rainy evening, and he was really cutting up. And his mother was having a great deal of trouble with him. And finally, she just had to get her little boy, little Willie, and she put him in the corner and sat him down with his face to the corner and told him to sit there. And she left him in the room, and she went out into the living room with the rest of the family. And after a while, why, she heard a noise in there, and she said to him, "Willie, are you standing up?" And he says, "No, Mom, I'm sitting down, but I'm standing up on the inside of me." Well, believe me, friends, there are a lot of men today and women standing up on the inside of them against God, their own little Tower of Babel. Now, we are following this line that's going to lead to Christ. Verse 27, these are the generations of Terah. You see, we're following the families. These are the families of Terah. Terah begat Abram, Nahor, and Haran. And Haran begat Lot. And Haran died before his father, Terah, in the land of his nativity in Ur of the Chaldees. And Abram and Nahor took them wives. The name of Abram's wife was Sarah. The name of Nahor's wife, Milcah, the daughter of Haran, the father of Milcah and the father of Iscah. But Sarah was barren. She had no child. And Terah took Abram his son, and Lot the son of Haran, his son's son, and Sarah his daughter-in-law, his son Abram's wife, and they went forth with them from Ur the Chaldees to go into the land of Canaan, and they came unto Haran and dwelt there. Haran means delay. And the days of Terah were 205 years, and Terah died in Haran. Now that is given to us to let us know that we're going to follow Abraham, and his story will begin now in the next chapter. And that will tell to us the story now, and the book of Genesis, and for that matter the Bible now, takes a turn. Now you'll recall at the very beginning we said that there is a great Grand Canyon that goes right down through the book of Genesis. The first 11 chapters are on one side. And then from Genesis 12 all the way through the 50th chapter is on the other side. In these first 11 chapters, we cover 2,000 years plus, as much as the rest of the Bible put together. And it's put over against just 350 years from Genesis 12 to Genesis 50. Now you have in these first 11 chapters creation, Genesis 1 and 2, and the fall in Genesis 3 and 4, the flood in Genesis 5 and 9, the Tower of Babel, Genesis 10 and 11. And we have seen these four great events, and this has covered a great deal of territory, and it's the reason we've spent so much time here. Now at chapter 12, we go to the other side of the Grand Canyon. The atmosphere is altogether different now because we are going to slow down to a walk, just as we are in this five-year program. But not only that, the emphasis is from events, stupendous events, to great personalities, or shall I say important personalities, because some of them can't quite be called great. We have four here in Genesis, and of course there'll be more to follow in the other books of the Bible. Abraham is the man of faith, Genesis 12 through 23. Then we're going to have after that Isaac, the beloved son, and then Jacob, the chosen and chastened son, and then Joseph, suffering in glory, the one who's more like Christ in his life and the events of his life than any man who ever lived. And yet he's never mentioned as a type of Christ anywhere in the Bible. Now, I just want to introduce us here to chapter 12 today. That'll be coming up next time. We have here in chapter 12, and we probably ought to say this, we're halfway through the Bible, friends, chronologically, and the five-year program just getting underway. And we're halfway between creation and the cross. And now God has turned from the nations to a man through whom God will make a nation, and in turn from that nation will bring the Savior of the world. Now, Abraham, by any person's measuring rod, though, is a great man. He's one of the greatest men who's ever lived on this earth. And how do you measure great men even today? Well, to begin with, a man has to be famous. And Abraham certainly measures up to that. I think that he's probably the world's most famous man. Did you know that probably more people have heard of Abraham than have heard of anyone else, than the President of the United States, or any movie star, or any athlete? More have heard of Abraham. May I add to that, that the three great religions of the world go back to Abraham, and I'm having to put Christianity in that now. We have, first of all, Judaism, and then we have Islam, and then we have Christianity. They all go back to Abraham. Abraham is very important. Literally, there are millions of people in Asia and Africa today that have heard of Abraham, but they never heard of the ones that make the headlines in our country today. That's one of the marks of a great man. Abraham was a great man. What is another mark of a great man? Well, he must be a generous man, a noble character. Well, can you imagine anyone that's more generous than Abraham? I doubt whether there's a man living today who would have done what he did. When he and his nephew came back into that land, he told Lot to choose any portion he wanted, and he'd take what was left. You think any man would do that today in a business deal? I don't think so. They don't even do it in the church today, friends, let alone in a hard-boiled business world today. But Abraham was a generous man. And have you ever noticed how generous he was with the kings of Sodom and Gomorrah? He told them, I won't take the booty. I won't even take a shoestring from you or a piece of thread. God is the one he was looking to. And then a third thing, a great man must live in a momentous time. He must be, as Napoleon said, a man of destiny. The man and the right time must meet at the crossroads of life. That was certainly true of Abraham. And then the fourth thing, I believe the world would agree with me up through the first three I've mentioned, but maybe not on this one. He must be a man of faith. And you'll notice that all great men, even when they're not Christian, have something that they believe in. Now, Abraham has been called a Columbus of faith. I doubt whether that's true. But we are going to see he had seven great visions and four backslidings, and each time brought him closer to God. And it's said of Abraham, the greatest thing that's said about him in the Bible is that he believed God. Abraham believed God, was counted to him for righteousness. I mention all of this so that you will know next time when we take up Abraham in the 12th chapter, we are taking up one of the great men of all time, and the great man of either secular or sacred history. No one quite measures up to him who is just altogether human. And we'll be looking at him next time and spending some time talking about the man that's probably mentioned more than any other in the Word of God. So until next time, my beloved, may God richly bless you.
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first birth pains are small. And then later on, they get bigger, and then they get bigger, and then they get bigger, until finally that baby comes. It's with those birth pains, not only do they get bigger, they get more frequent. They are closer together, and closer together, and closer together. So when Trish was in labor, okay, Trish, how far apart are those pains? So you have a feel. Okay, how much time do we have? And what's going to happen with the second coming of Christ is all these things we'll talk about in a minute are going to happen, but they're going to happen with more intensity, and they're going to happen more frequently. Okay? We'll get back to that. But the first question that the disciples deal with is, when will the temple be destroyed? If you're writing in the notes. Now, the temple was the center of Jewish life for 1,000 years. Jerusalem is about 5,500 years old. And for 1,000 years of that, the center of their life, the religious center, their economic center, their everything about them centered around the temple. And so much so that they used to swear by the temple. If you want to swear by something that's never going to move, that's absolute, you swear by the temple of God, because it couldn't move. Why? God commanded it to be built. It was built according to his instruction, and then his glory came and his presence filled the temple. So how can the temple ever be destroyed? But we see in scripture, beginning in what we talked about, Ezekiel chapter 10 and 11, that in the Old Testament, as Israel played idolatry and forsook God, God's glory left the temple. And you see that roughly around 600, I'm just giving you rough figures, 600 BC, his glory left. But then you see in scripture, when Jesus died on the cross, the thing that separated the Holy of Holies from the holy place was this massive curtain that went all the way from the top down to the bottom, about 8 inches thick. And it says when Jesus was crucified that curtain was ripped into from top to bottom. Talk about a statement from God. I'm going to read to you something, and to try to grasp what the temple meant to Jews. And this is taken from a Jewish journal. And it encapsulates just how significant this prediction of Jesus was. It says, God's world is great and holy, but the holiest land in the world is the land of Israel. In the land of Israel, the holiest city is Jerusalem. In Jerusalem, the holiest place is the temple. And in the temple, the holiest place is the Holy of Holies. And in Jewish history, there were 70 peoples in the world, and the holiest among those, of course, was the people of Israel. The holiest of the people of Israel is the tribe of Levi, the priests. The tribe of Levi, the holiest, are the priests. And among the priests, the holiest was the high priest. You're getting it. Okay. In their calendar year, there were 354 days in the year. Among these, holidays are holy. And higher than these is the holiest is the Sabbath of the days. Now, among the Sabbath, the holiest Sabbath of Sabbaths is the Day of Atonement. Now, there are 70 languages in their summary in the world, and the holiest is Hebrew. Holier than all these languages is the language of the Torah, or the law. In the Torah, the holiest part is the Ten Commandments, and the heart, the holiest part of the Ten Commandments, is the name of God, which they would never utter. Now, the only time these four components would come together and intersect was on the Day of Atonement. The holiest place and the holy people, holiest people, and the holiest word and the holiest day. On the Day of Atonement, and on that day, the high priest would enter past that curtain with bells in case he died into the Holy of Holies. And there, only there, he would utter the name of God. And because this hour was beyond measure holy and awesome, it was a time of utmost danger and peril for the high priest, but also for all of Israel. Because in that hour before God, God forbid, anything entered the mind or the thoughts of the high priest that was false or sinful, the Jews say the entire world would be destroyed. You have to understand that for the Jew,
to say that the temple would be destroyed, it would be like saying that there's a nerve center to the very most holy thing that exists, that holds everything else together. And if that is destroyed, it's like a fuse to the dynamite that blows apart the whole world. So is there any wonder that when the disciples say, "What? Those stones are going to be cast down, the temple's going to be gone, that's the end of the world. What's going to be the sign?" Because utterly unthinkable for it to happen. I don't know what's the most unthinkable thing you can imagine could happen to us in the United States of America. What's the most unthinkable thing that could happen at the most significant place, the most significant time, with the most significant people that God has placed his stamp on? Jesus says it's going to be wiped out. Now, we have beautiful rock work all over our campus and this stone wall. And when you think about Jesus saying, "Oh, every stone will be cast down, there won't be one left upon another," that's not that hard to imagine because the stones aren't that big. But for the temple, physically, I mean, just to grasp it in your mind, the stones in the temple of the foundation, some of them are 50 feet long by 20 feet wide by 16 feet high, one stone. Okay, these aren't little stones. These are some of the biggest huge stones anywhere in the world found at any time. And they are put together. Jesus, this is not some little thing that is going to happen. Spiritually, it's unthinkable that the temple could be destroyed. But God himself, as Jesus turns his back, and they're trying to encourage Jesus by, "Look at the gold and look at the incredible buildings," Jesus turns his back and says, "Look at these." No, not one of them is going to be left. And I think Jesus is trying to give us an eternal perspective. The temple was destroyed. It was destroyed once before Jesus came by the Babylonians when they came in 856. And then it was rebuilt 70 years later after the exile, and they came back. And then you have desecration during the time of the Maccabees with Antiochus Epiphanes. Horrendous things. And then it was re-cleansed and initiated. And then it was renovated 20 AD by King Herod. And from 20 AD until 63 AD, there was this massive expansion of the temple. At one point it said he had 10,000 people that were working on the temple for 8 years. Massive. But just 7 years after he finished all that renovation, after revolt of the Jews, the Romans came in and decimated it. And it said it was a drunken Roman soldier who lit it on fire because the people had run into the temple for safety. And he lit it on fire and the thing torched, but it was all kinds of gold. And it melted, it's so hot, it melted the gold, and the gold went in between all the rocks. This is what they say, and so that's why they tore apart even the rocks to get all the gold. When will it be destroyed? And you have the picture of the destruction of the temple, which happened historically, interwoven into a prophecy of looking at the end of the age and the second coming of Christ. You see, God began a new age of evangelism. And this new age of evangelism is not one where we go to worship and we go to the temple and we all go to Jerusalem and we go to the temple there. It is one which has changed because now we're going to be taking communion, right, in a few minutes. And when we take the cup and the bread, what do we do with it? We eat it. Why? We are the temple. We didn't bring a sacrifice and leave it on an altar and then go away. So you have to go back to that altar. No, we become the altar. The altar of the cross is now placed in us and on us as the body of Christ. And so instead of going to a place to worship from Jerusalem, he sends us out. Jesus says, "The Father has sent me, so I send you." That's why we have all these flags all around. Why? Because the Lord Jesus, his heart is beating for every person in every country, in every place of the world.
And he sends us out from Jerusalem. And so that's what we did last week in Acts 1:8. When the Holy Spirit comes upon you, you shall receive power. And you shall be my witnesses, my martyrs in Jerusalem and all Judea, Samaria, and finish it, the ends of the earth. So instead, this age of evangelism that Jesus initiates is not going to some holy place or some holy shrine. It is leaving the center of what was the presence of God in Jerusalem and going out to the world. So we have all these signs of the coming of Christ. I mean, obviously the temple has been destroyed and Jews prayed to this day three times a day for it to be rebuilt. Perhaps it will be. We have many indications that perhaps the abomination that caused desolation in verse 15 that happened not only in the second century BC, but also happened again in AD 70, that perhaps it hasn't been fulfilled enough and has to happen again. We'll see. We don't know. But what will be the flags of, what will be the signs of Christ's coming? Mother's Day. Thank you, Mom, for going through all the birth pangs of having me. And as Nelson shared his testimony, thank you, God, for going through all the pains of helping me grow up. And thank you, Mom, for being there when it was tough and through the tears and the hard times. But here Jesus talks about birth pains. And these birth pains are going to, remember, they're going to increase in frequency and intensity. So these things that we're going to list now, you're going to see them beginning in verse 4. They've always happened. They will continue to happen, but they're going to increase. They're going to get more intense, and they're going to get more frequent. Now, before you begin to get depressed, because some people get depressed when we talk about this, remember who's on the throne. And that we only get depressed if we have too low a view of Jesus. If we really think that Jesus isn't bigger than war, or Jesus isn't bigger than death, or Jesus isn't bigger than pestilence, or he isn't bigger than persecution. He is bigger. He's proven it on the cross and resurrection. Amen? Amen? So if you find your heart, you know, getting depressed by some of the things I talk about, fix it really fast and flip yourself. Hey, who's bigger? All right? And that's where we find the truth of the Word of God. Because you're going to see that the first thing Jesus warns us about is being deceived. And the deception is thinking that all these things win and that somehow we have no hope and we have no way forward. And so what we do is we run into a cave and we hide rather than stepping out into the world with beautiful feet. So the first thing Jesus says is beware of the deception of the world. Watch out, verse 4, that no one deceives you. For many will come in my name claiming I am the Christ and will deceive many. This theme of deception is all through. And that what Satan wants to do is deceive our hearts and get us off track of mission. And COVID is one of the things that has really bounced a lot of people all over the place, gotten them off track of stepping out in beautiful feet into the world and into one of hiding from the world. And Jesus is not afraid. He sends us as light into darkness. So here we see the deception in the world. First of all, it's a religious deception. People are going to come in the name of Jesus, going to claim to have spiritual authority, claim to be like Christ. There'll be false Christs. Expect deceivers. Secondly, you want to expect that there's going to be wars. There will be wars and rumors of wars. And we have all kinds of stirring globally right now, major areas in China and Iran, and in places in North Africa and Yemen, and there's all kinds of stirring of war. There's going to be this clash of nation against nation, kingdom against kingdom that you see. But he says, verse 6, do not be alarmed. Remember, you expect if you're going to have a baby, labor pains are going to come. Amen? Amen? Labor pains are going to come. But with the labor pains, what also comes? The baby. That's what it's all about. With the labor pains, who's coming? Jesus. Okay?
So when you hear these things, you want to be thinking, hey, what's coming? Jesus is coming. And we keep our eyes and our expectation there. So you're going to see religious and political power struggles. You're going to see upheaval in creation itself. You see this in Romans 8. All of creation is awaiting the revelation of the sons of men. That Jesus is coming back. And literally creation itself, what we talked about, the temple and that lightning rod or that fuse that holds everything together, that creation itself is shaking and waiting for Christ to return. So you have earthquakes and you have famines. Is it possible to go through a famine? We haven't experienced. Most of us have never experienced a famine. And what it means to be so hungry that there's nothing to eat, that money cannot even buy you food. See, the unthinkable, Jesus is saying there are things that are going to blow your mind away that are going to start to happen. And a lot of us, you know, when we look at the economy of the world, we say, Lord, I can't imagine a world without the dollar being the currency of the world. What's going to happen when that changes? I don't know. But there are things that are going to change that we never imagined or thought would happen, just like that temple. And there will be upheavals in creation, famines, earthquakes that will increase in intensity and in frequency. But then you have a deception in the church, and this is the hardest one. You have persecution. If you go to verse 9, then they will be handed over to be persecuted. You will be, and put to death. Uh-oh. Who's bigger? Who's bigger than persecution? Jesus is. Who's bigger than death? Jesus is. He rose again from the grave. Remember all these evidences. Okay, so now we're going to put that to test. Is he really greater than death? Is he really greater than persecution? Yes. You see it in the lives of the apostles. You see it in the lives and the history of the church. And so here you're going to have this deception taking place in the church where people are afraid of persecution, afraid of death. You'll be hated by all nations because of me. There will be persecution. There will be apostasy. We are seeing that in the church now, apostasy, where we deny the teaching of Scripture. We deny the person of Jesus as the Son of God. And we change what we believe in a changing world rather than bringing the beauty of the gospel into the world and the darkness. There'll be false prophets. Hey, praise God for prophecy. But we have to be careful. There will be false prophets deceiving many, and we have to constantly go into the Word and know how to handle the Word so that we're not like little children tossed around. Oh, this person says this is going to happen. This person says this is going to happen. No, you go to the Word. Keep your mind open, keep your heart open, but you're anchored with your feet firmly in the Word. There's going to be, but the hardest thing of this is your love of many will grow cold. Of all the things that I think is frightening, it's not the wars, it's not the rumors of wars, it's not the persecutions and the death. It's that when the inside of the heart of the church gets dull and cold, what do you have then? What kind of worship do you have when your heart grows cold? What kind of passion do you have when your heart goes cold? Your feet don't run with the joy of Jesus. What kind of giving is there when the heart grows cold? What kind of passion to pray is there when the heart grows cold? What kind of interest is there in anybody else, moreover other nations, when the heart grows cold? Jesus says, don't be alarmed. You're going to see some people, many, their heart are going to grow cold, but you don't grow cold. Don't let someone else growing cold stop you from burning for Jesus. I was teaching the Japanese fellowship. I was preaching the last sermon. And I said, you guys don't know, but we're putting air conditioning in the Japanese chapel, right? And they didn't know that. And I said, the only one requirement, I said, is we can put air conditioning and we'll keep out all the external noise because we get lots of noise in that chapel from, you know, all the trucks and everything else. But you got to fill this place with the noise of the praise of Jesus. You got to fill this up. And we can cool down the air, but no way do we want to cool down your hearts. Because in the name of Jesus, he wants to stir us. There is a need, a world
crying out for Jesus, a world crying out for hope. And we know the sovereign God. And if we don't tell them, who's going to tell them? That's why the passage that Gary had us read, it says in Scripture, everyone who calls on the name of the Lord will be saved. Amen. Everybody, any nation, any place. You don't know Jesus, you call on his name, he will save you. But how can they call if they never heard? How can they hear if there's no preaching? How can they preach if no one sends them? How beautiful on the mountain are the feet of those who bring good news. Trish doesn't like my feet. She loves me, which is great. But she said to me, by the way, this is your secret, those of you who are married, never ever criticize the body of your partner or any part of it. And Trish has been really good that way, but she did tell me once secretly, you know what, John, I really don't like your toes. That's okay. They're short, they're stubby. But you know what makes beautiful feet? Beautiful feet are feet that carry the love of Jesus everywhere they go. It's feet that carry the victory of Jesus everywhere they go. It's feet that carry the life of Jesus even into war and even into death. You know what? You go into war, you will see the power of Jesus in a way you've never seen it before. In the midst of hate, you will see the presence and the power of the love of Jesus that overcomes more than any ever before. And this shifting of increase and intensity of evil will shine and illuminate the glory of who our God is in the midst of that. And you will see glory and the power of the Holy Spirit revealed in a way that our dads and our moms and those before have never seen, even those who walked in the days of Jesus. Because it will be shown around the whole world, through the whole church functioning as the body of Christ. This is ours. This is what Christ is stirring us to understand. And it says, then the gospel of the kingdom will be preached in the whole world as a testimony to the whole

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3: Gives us beautiful feet, but it is those feet that nails were pierced through in order that our feet may be freed and know the power of death. Father, for each one of us right now, I pray, Lord, that we would have beautiful feet. Lord, feet that go out into the world by the power of your Holy Spirit and with the joy in our hearts for you. And with an awareness, Jesus, that you are on the throne and you are greater than wars, you're greater than earthquakes, you're greater than famines, you're greater than buildings and destruction. You are the everlasting God and you will return again. Lord, let our confidence be in you and in that which is eternal and not in the things around us. And so, Lord, use us in sharing that gospel with the world. 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Begin with our homes. 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Lord, that you would be honored. In Jesus' name we pray. Amen. You may be seated.
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0: Face to Face with Pastor Jonathan Steeper is sponsored by Kalihi Union Church. 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
1: All around us, sometimes even Christians are saying, this won't really hurt. This isn't really bad for you. This won't really matter. And even a church, even a nation can get caught in a mass hallucination. And what we have to say is, what God is promising us is there is something better, a renewed life in the Spirit.
2: 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In today's episode, Pastor Brian shares the second half of a lesson from Ephesians chapter 4. Dr. Chappell highlights the challenging call to turn from our sinful ways and desires and be renewed by God. You can find this lesson and many others when you visit unlimitedgrace.com. And while you're there, look for Pastor Brian's commentary on the book of Ephesians, which he wrote for the Reformed Expository Commentary series. Dr. Chappell reveals how when we lift our eyes beyond ourselves to share Paul's expansive vision, then we too will join his doxology for God's amazing grace that transforms the world. Let's hear now from Dr. Brian Chappell as he shares the second half of the lesson, Life of Lizards and Stallions.
1: For our scripture this morning, let me ask that you would look in your Bibles at Ephesians chapter 4. Ephesians chapter 4. As we'll be looking at verses 17 through 24. In your Grace Bibles, that's page 978. Let's stand and we'll honor God's word, reading Ephesians 4. Verses 17 through 24. Paul, speaking to those whom he wants to live under the power and goodness of the gospel, says this: Now this I say, and testify in the Lord, that you must no longer walk as the Gentiles do in the futility of their minds. They are darkened in their understanding, alienated from the life of God because of the ignorance that is in them due to their hardness of heart. They have become callous and given themselves up to sensuality, greedy to practice every kind of impurity. But that is not the way you learned Christ, assuming that you have learned about him and were taught in him, as the truth is in Jesus, to put off your old self, which belongs to your former manner of life and is corrupt through deceitful desires, and to be renewed in the spirit of your minds, and to put on the new self created after the likeness of God in true righteousness and holiness. Let's pray together. Father, what a good calling you put into our lives, not to chase after futility, but to recognize you're actually calling us to be our dearest and most desired selves, that which is made in the likeness of you, that you, by the work of your Son, have given us righteousness and holiness and called us now to walk in a path where there is not futility, but faith and freedom and fuel for a life with Christ. Teach us what it means. Give us the hope and the power of the gospel, we pray. In Jesus' name, amen. Please be seated. In his book, The Great Divorce, C.S. Lewis describes a young man who is troubled by a red lizard that always sits on his shoulder. The red lizard is an analogy for a besetting sin, things that he and we sometimes just cannot be rid of. At the same moment, the red lizard attracts us and tells us what good things are available in the things of the world, and at the same moment mocks us by saying, when you get it, it really didn't satisfy, did it? One day, an angel comes to the young man and promises he can get rid of the red lizard. And the young man is thrilled. He can be rid of this mocking temptation in his life. How? He begins to discern it as the angel begins to glow red hot. And suddenly the young man recognizes what the angel intends to do is to kill the red lizard. And now he gets a little afraid. What would life be like without this particular thing in his life? And so he says to the angel, well, maybe another day. I mean, you don't really have to kill it, do you? And the angel said, this is the moment of all moments. You must decide. At that moment, the red lizard himself recognizes the danger that he is in and begins to plead with the young man. That angel can do as he says. He can kill me. One fatal word from you and he will. And then you'll be without me forever and ever. It's not natural. How could you live without me? You'll only be a sort of a ghost, not a real man as you are now. That angel doesn't understand. He's only a cold, bloodless thing. It may be natural for him to be holy, but not us. I know there's no real pleasures for you now. I know you only dream about the things that are good, but dreams are better than nothing, aren't they? And I promise you, I'll be so good in the future. I admit sometimes I've gone too far in the past, but I promise I won't do it again. I'll give you nothing but nice dreams. They will be sweet and fresh and almost innocent. And so the red lizard pleads for his life. It's the internal conscience desiring the things that we know are not of God. Now, I must tell you that when I hear sermons myself, like the one I'm just now preaching to you, about the dangers and the futility of being driven by money and sex and power, I recognize the easiest thing for me to do is to be glad that this message does not apply to me. To be happy that I'm not living a lizard life. And then I recognize that sometimes God must remind me that I'm easily tempted to the very things I preach against. I can always logically understand the hedonistic paradox that if you get everything you want, you actually want more, that you become callous to the very thing that you were pursuing. I understand that. I've had psychology classes. I know the logic of all of that. What surprises me is how subtle is the world's embrace that is actually hardening my heart when I don't even recognize it's happening. And so sometimes what actually happens is God brings loss into my life so that I will feel again. Do you know what I mean? Those of you who have watched your retirement accounts kind of do this in recent years and recognize, now I know some of us that makes us grasp all the tighter, but there are others of us who recognize what I gave myself to do to build the account, and I begin to sense the futility of it. I begin to recognize God may have another purpose for my funds. I mean, I recognize that I've already lost thousands and thousands, that when my own child needs some help with a down payment, it doesn't hurt me so much to give it anymore. I mean, it's just kind of going to go anyway. I have no ultimate control. I find myself getting generous again by not becoming grasping of the things of the world. I find at times when I have lost position or prestige that my family somehow becomes more dear to me. And I recognize I was willing to sacrifice what's more important for position or fame or pride or whatever it is, and recognize that the world can just kind of so subtly come in and begin to squeeze our hearts into hardness. And God, knowing that, is warning us here, but also telling us there is an alternative. Telling us so much about the futility of living in the material world alone. He says in verse 20, but that is not the way you learn Christ. There is something else. There's another path. It's the better path. The reason we don't just persist in futility is it's not God's plan. He's got something better in mind. C.S. Lewis expresses it in that account in The Great Divorce by saying, at some point, the young man actually gives the angel entry. And the angel, glowing fire, destroys the red lizard, and it falls to the ground, only to rise again as a mighty stallion on which the young man can ride. It's really a wonderfully insightful analogy. As what C.S. Lewis is reminding us is the very things that are controlling us by the world, if we begin to operate with the priorities and the motivations of Scripture, what God does is he takes the things that put us in bondage and actually makes us master of them. When our priorities change, God takes the very things which we have skill in and control in and power in and talent in, and instead of letting them control us by the expectations and the obsessions of the world, we begin to be free to be our true selves. Now think what that means. That means for some people, you know, who are engineers, God, when he saves your heart and turns your life around, is probably not going to make you a poet. What is God probably going to do? He's going to let you use your talents and your abilities with freedom, saying, how can God best use this? How can I best demonstrate the grace and the goodness before God? And suddenly you become your best self. Living for God against the intimidations and the obsessions of boss or peer or neighbor, even your own desires, free to live for him. It's unlikely, you know, that God is going to take a CPA and say, now I'm going to make you a painter or a teacher, a trucker. You know, what is God most likely to do? He's probably not going to so much change your talents as sanctify them. Not so much change who you are as give you the direction that's ultimate fulfillment. And say, I've given you this mind, this heart, these talents, these abilities. And now instead of having this oppression of expectation and the futility of just going after one more thing, one more thing, one more thing, you actually begin to live in the freedom of the gospel. And that means you pursue the things you most desire and actually do it with the greatest joy that God intends.
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1: What's a life not lived among the lizards, but lived on heaven's horsepower? It's first the life that hears the Savior. Paul says it in really kind of wonderfully matched ways, assuming that you have heard about him and were taught in him. What have you heard about this Jesus? Well, Paul has said several things. If you just look at chapter 2 and verse 4, God, being rich in mercy because of the great love with which he loved us, even when we were dead in our trespasses, made us alive with Christ. By grace you have been saved and raised up with him and seated with him in the heavenly places. What have you heard about Jesus? But he's the expression of the kindness of God toward you, that he intends the best for you. God is not intending for you to pursue a life of futility, but a life of resonance with the reality of the gifts that God has given you. And in doing so, you trust that and you believe that because God has told you about Jesus. And so you begin to hear with reality, that's true. And the reason is because you have been, the language of the apostle, not only heard about Jesus, but taught in him. Now, I've done a lot of talking. We've gone through the book of Ephesians about that language of being united to Christ. And maybe here's another time to mention it. You know, if you ever stay and watch, you know, late night commercials, you know, you learn that on the job training is a big deal, right? That you learn the most when you're actually doing the thing, when you're actually experiencing what you're supposed to be learning. And so the apostle says, you've not only heard about Jesus, but you've been taught in him, as though united to him, knowing your sin is forgiven, knowing God is for you now, you're actually able to pursue the greatest things that God calls you to, because you're actually hearing the truth of the gospel in him, united to him. He's helping. He desires to help. One of the really funny and scary moments on our trip in Israel was where we were at the Dead Sea. And of course, people want to float in the Dead Sea. It has the same water density of a watermelon, right? So you can just kind of float in a watermelon. You know, you got to do it once in life, you know. And so we'd been floating for about an hour. And then coming down the hill is Kathy's ancient third cousin, Aldred, that we only discovered on Ancestry.com about 3 years ago. And here she is, she's hardly able to walk anymore, and she's coming down this steep slope to float in the Dead Sea. Well, when I see that, I got out of the water and I start walking up the hill to intersect Aldred and say, you can't come, only to have Dick Fredericks, the emergency room physician of this congregation, kind of get in front of me, cut me off at the pass, and say, Aldred, if you're willing to try, I'll get you in. And here's the Apostle Paul saying, don't you remember? I'm assuming that you have heard about Jesus and you have been taught in him so that you can now pursue the life that is glory in him. How do you do that? You, verse 22, put off your old self, which belongs to your former manner of life and is corrupt through deceitful desires, and you're renewed in the spirit of your minds by putting on the new self, created after the likeness of God. Now, listen, when you're on these long trips, you know, what was it, 14 hours coming back? You know, you got to do something. So you watch every movie you can possibly tolerate, right? You listen to every song, but what actually makes it a little more tolerable for people is the noise-canceling headphones, right? So you can actually hear what's going on. And what do those headphones do? Well, they exclude some things and they amplify other things so that you can actually know what's going on in the movie or the song or whatever it is. And what Paul is saying here is, if you're really going to hear Christ saying, I'm for you, I will help you fulfill what God intends for you so that you could be in true righteousness and holiness, living in this world, fulfilling the purposes of God for your life, you're going to have to exclude some things. Don't just listen to the voices of the world, their expectations, their obsessions, their threats. It's not just keeping up with the Joneses. It's not just doing what the boss says. It's not just doing what your peers say makes you happy. It's actually excluding the things that you know are futility, that even if you did what they said, even if you got what they said, you would just want more. It's a life different than chasing flies. Turn that off. And instead, amplify what God is saying, to be renewed in the spirit of your mind, to actually hear Christ saying to you, I am for you now. I intend the best for you. Don't let the things of the world control you. Instead, take the horsepower of heaven and ride on the path that God gives you to ride, which is going to be the most fulfilling thing that you can do in this life. And you believe that because you've turned off the voice of the world and you've listened to the voice of the Spirit who is saying, ultimately, what does God intend for you? I don't want you to miss it. The end of verse 24. To live your new self created after the likeness of God in true righteousness and holiness. We were made in the image of God from the very beginning. And now what God intends for his people is that we would be our truest self. That we would live without the encumbrances of sin. We would live without the encumbrances of the world's expectations. That we would rise above the dirt and actually live in the likeness of God, called to the holiness and righteousness, a life in this world that's not just captured by the slavery to the sin that's all about us. And the promise that God is making is when we do that, we will live in the best that he intends for our lives. And so he says, listen, turn off the world's voice, listen to the voice of Christ, and you will hear what will allow you to do what God most wants you to do and what your heart's dearest desires longs to do as well. That's the promise, that walking with him will allow his power to work in your heart and life, even when other things would seem for a moment to satisfy more. Many of you will know the account. July 30, 1945, the heavy cruiser, the USS Indianapolis, returning from its mission to deliver enriched uranium, which would help end World War II, was returning to the United States, did not make it because of a Japanese torpedo. Within minutes, 900 men in the water, many wounded, in the water, without water, and surrounded by sharks. In the 4 days that it took to be found and rescued, the 900 men had become 300. And the chief medical officer wrote the account, which has become famous, of how hard it was to survive when there was water that seemed to be saving all around you. Captain Lewis Haynes wrote, "There was nothing I could do but give advice. Bury the dead at sea, but save their life jackets, and try to keep the men from drinking the salt water. When the hot sun came out and we were in this crystal clear water, you were so thirsty, you couldn't believe that it wasn't good enough to drink. I had a hard time convincing the men they should not drink. The young ones, you take away their hope, you take away their water and the food, and they would drink the salt water and go fast. I can remember striking men who were drinking the salt water to try to stop them. They would get dehydrated and become maniacal, and there were mass hallucinations. I was amazed how everyone would see the same thing. One man would see something, then everyone else would see it. Even I had to fight off the hallucinations and not drink the salt water." All around us, sometimes even Christians are saying, this won't really hurt. This isn't really bad for you. This won't really matter. And even a church, even a nation can get caught in a mass hallucination. And what we have to say is, what God is promising us is there is something better, a renewed life in the Spirit, and telling us the path to walk is the one which is actually going to be blessed so that we actually fulfill the image of God in us. And it doesn't come by walking the way of the rest of the world.

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5: 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We're glad you joined us today for this study in God's Living Word.

0: What happened after the gospel accounts of Jesus' life, ministry, death, and resurrection? Did he leave his church to fend for themselves, or did he fulfill his promise to be with them even to the end of the age? The book of Acts is a history of the early church and how the Holy Spirit continued to spread the good news of the risen Christ through the body of Christ. Pastor Daryl Skinner of Calvary Chapel Pearl Harbor presents a study in the book of Acts, next on A Chosen Generation.
1: Let's open our Bibles to the book of Acts chapter 4 as we continue our Bible study, and we want to grow and learn in God's Word. As we look to chapter 4, it is a continuation, of course, of what took place in chapter 3. There's not a jump into another region or area. It is that beautiful healing of the lame man at the gate called Beautiful with Peter and John. As he said, look at us. The man was begging alms. He'd been lame from birth. He's 40 years old, and here he is still lame, and he's looking for money. And Peter says, look at us. So he gave them his attention, expecting to receive something from them. I'm in Acts chapter 3, verse 5, now 6. Then Peter said, silver and gold I do not have, but what I do have I give you. In the name of Jesus Christ of Nazareth, rise up and walk. And he took him by the right hand and lifted him up, and immediately his feet and ankle bones received strength. So he, leaping up, stood and walked and entered the temple with them, walking, leaping, and praising God. And all the people saw him walking and praising God. Then they knew that it was he who sat begging alms at the beautiful gate of the temple. And they were filled with wonder and amazement at what had happened to him. Now as the lame man who was healed held on to Peter and John, all the people ran together to them in the porch, which is called Solomon's, greatly amazed. And then Peter gives the message in verse 12, and I just want to touch upon it. So when Peter saw it, he responded to the people, men of Israel, why do you marvel at this? And why look so intently at us as though by our own power or godliness we made this man walk? The God of Abraham, Isaac, and Jacob, the God of our fathers, glorified his servant Jesus, whom you delivered up and denied in the presence of Pilate. It was determined to let him go, but you denied the Holy One and the just and asked for a murderer to be granted to you and killed the Prince of Peace, Prince of Life, whom God raised from the dead, of which we are witnesses. And his name, through faith in his name, has made this man strong, whom you see and know. Yes, the faith which comes through him has given him this perfect soundness in the presence of you all. And then Peter goes on, calls them in verse 19 to repent, to be converted, so their sins can be blotted out, to receive the refreshing from the Lord, that is the reviving, as we talked about. And then we find ourselves over in verse 26, to you first God, having raised up his servant Jesus, sent him to bless you and turn away every one of you from your iniquities. Now, as they spoke, Peter and John spoke to the people, the priests, the captain of the temple, and the Sadducees came upon them. Being greatly disturbed, they taught the people and preached in Jesus the resurrection from the dead. And they laid hands on them and put them in custody until the next day, for it was already evening. However, many of those who heard the word believed, and a number of the men came to be about 5,000. This is where we left off last week. We touched upon chapter 4, verses 1 to 5. But what I'd like to bring to your attention in chapter 4, very important for us as Christians, as we continue to study the work of the Holy Spirit in each and every one of our lives personally. I've entitled this chapter, Be Filled with the Holy Spirit. Be filled with the Holy Spirit. We're going to continue to learn what that means to be filled with the Holy Spirit. Again, we saw the filling of the Holy Spirit, the baptism of the Holy Spirit that took place on the day of Pentecost, and the 120 spoke in various dialects, languages of all the people that were attending Pentecost, and 3,000 souls got saved. And then we see Peter filled with the Spirit. He preaches that evangelistic message, and now they're doing a work for God as they are operating, and the gifts of the Spirit are working through them. That man was healed. It was the gift of faith, the gifts of healings, the gift of miracles. All this is happening in these believers' lives. I think so many times we try to make things more difficult than what they actually are. In other words, let God flow through you in life, in all things, whether it be a word of knowledge or a word of wisdom or discerning of spirits, or it's a gift of faith to do a work for God, whatever it might be, that gifts of healings, the miracles and so forth. And let God just do his work through us. And as God raises you up and God speaks to you and blesses your heart and your life, you're going to do wonderful things in the name of Jesus and exalt him. And many, many, many people are going to be blessed. The greatest deed that we do, though, is to witness Jesus Christ, to testify of his death on the cross, his salvation there at the cross, his blood atonement for our sins. As you place faith in him, the Bible declares that you shall be saved. You shall be saved. We're going to read about that here in chapter 4. We also know that we preach the resurrection of Christ. There's life after death. Go to heaven. Don't go to hell. Repent of your sins. Be revived in the Holy Spirit. Be refreshed. And let your have God just blot out all your sins and transgressions. You know, our message is the greatest message on planet Earth. It has the most joy and the most blessings. And yes, it does have judgment. But when someone comes to that message of salvation, they give their heart to Christ, man, their whole life is going to change. And so we need to share that exuberance, that joy, that power, that love in the Holy Spirit as these disciples are doing. Now listen, let's look at the breaks in this chapter and the headings that I give us to learn. First of all, in verses 1 to 12, Spirit-filled believers will. Will what? You'll see. Secondly, verses 13 to 22, Spirit-filled believers must testify. Verses 23 to 31, Spirit-filled believers pray with power. Pray with power. Verses 32 to 37, Spirit-filled believers live in unity and love. Some people think that this church just happened overnight. This church didn't happen overnight. This church happened through Jesus Christ, through the preaching and the teaching of the incorruptible seed of the Word of God. People have been saved. Lives have been changed. People have been discipled. It started in a home with five people in Pearl City, and it continued to grow, and we're still growing. We're still ministering, not only here in our little Jerusalem, but throughout these islands via the radio, via the internet, reaching body of believers, reaching lost souls. And then it goes across into our nation via 400 radio stations preaching the Word of God. Again, the internet. And then into the whole world through all our different missions outreaches that we have going on. Why is this all happening? How can it happen with just five little folks in a home? Because it's the power of Christ. It's the power of his love. It's the power of his salvation. It's the power of his blood, if you will. It's what he has done for us. He died on the cross. He rose from the grave. And these men are walking in the power. They're spirit-filled believers. They love the Lord Jesus Christ. Now, let me say this. Let me say this. This work that we see, all glory goes to God. And yet, in each of our lives, these things of people's lives being changed and neighborhoods being changed and families being changed happens through you, each and every one of you. You've got to accept the responsibility, yes, and the challenge, yes, and the joy of watching people give their hearts to Jesus Christ, watching their marriages change, their families change, their single lives change, watching our communities change because of the power and the love and the righteousness of Jesus Christ. It is the most marvelous thing to watch as you see God work through your life to benefit others. It's so cool. He lets us get involved and we get to enjoy the fruit of our labor. Verses 1 to 12, Spirit-filled believers will. Let's dig in and read. Now as they spoke to the people, the priests, the captain of the temple and the Sadducees came upon them, being greatly disturbed that they taught the people and preached in Jesus the resurrection from the dead. And they laid hands on them and put them in custody until the next day, for it was already evening. However, many of those who heard the word believed, And the number of the men came to be about 5,000. And it came to pass on the next day that their rulers, elders, and scribes, as well as Annas, the high priest, Caiaphas, John, and Alexander, and as many as were of the family of the high priest, were gathered together at Jerusalem. And when they had set them in the midst, they asked, "By what power or by what name have you done this?" Then Peter, filled with the Holy Spirit, said to them, "Rulers of the people and elders of Israel, if we this day are judged for a good deed done to a helpless man, by what means he has been made well, let it be known to you all and to all the people of Israel that by the name of Jesus Christ of Nazareth, whom you crucified, whom God raised from the dead, by him this man stands here before you whole. This is the stone which was rejected by you builders, which has become the chief cornerstone." This is a powerful passage right here, folks. Powerful verse. "Nor is there salvation in any other, for there is no other name under heaven given among men by which we must be saved." These first 12 verses, Spirit-filled believers will what? Verses 1 and 2, they're going to teach people God's word. See what it says? "Now as they spoke to the people, the priests and the captain of the temple and the Sadducees came upon them, being greatly disturbed, that they taught the people, and they preached Jesus, the resurrection from the dead." See, this is what must take place. Every pastor must be a teacher of the word of God so that people will get saved, as I said, by the incorruptible seed of the word of God. The preaching of the word. God's word will not come back void. You might say, "I don't know a whole lot." It's okay. You're filled with the Holy Spirit, and the Holy Spirit will empower his word. As you know just maybe one scripture, John 3:16, "For God so loved the world that he gave his only begotten son, that whosoever would believe in him should believe in him, would not perish but have everlasting life." Man, just memorize that one verse and use it to the hilt. Yes, to the highways and the byways. Tell people, because God's word does not come back void. It just works by the power of the Holy Spirit in people's hearts and souls and minds to bring them to salvation. Amen. That's what we do. Now, don't look at yourself, my dear friends. Don't look at yourself. You can look in the mirror. It's okay. Fix your hair, whatever. But don't look at yourself and say, "Oh, I could never do that. I could never do what pastor does." Yes, you can. You can and you will. We all will. We all have to, because God has called us to. Amen. You think about a young man named Billy Graham. He didn't know what God had in store for him, but he grew up and became a powerful evangelist, preaching the word of God, and thousands upon thousands, millions were saved. But he had no idea. I wonder what he felt like when that first person got saved as he was preaching the word of God. Oh my goodness, I can think back when that first soul came to salvation. I was personally sharing with them, and they gave their heart to Christ. And then, as a pastor, seeing so many come to Christ. Oh, wow. And it's not us. It's not us. All glory goes to Jesus. All glory goes to the work of the Holy Spirit. All glory goes to the Word of God. Because if it's us, we're in big trouble, and these people are in big trouble. They can't be saved in Daryl's name. Amen. They're saved by the name that is the greatest name of all, of which every knee shall bow and every tongue shall confess that Jesus Christ is Lord. See, you guys, we have a great calling. We're not locked down. We're not locked up. We're freer than anybody else on planet Earth. We have freedom in Christ. We have the power of Christ. And as we pray and we seek the Lord, he's going to show us how to reach multitudes, multitudes, multitudes. This work of Satan to separate us and to lock us down on the edge, it doesn't work. His ploys have never worked. Because you know what? You can't lock up Christ. You can't lock him up. You can't chain him. You can't lock the door, close him in. He's working through the whole world. People are having dreams in Iran and coming to Christ because they have a dream about Jesus. They've been a Muslim their whole life. The working of God, the working of the Holy Spirit in the Amazon, in the Congo, in China, and throughout the whole world. God is saving souls. And he wants us to get on the glory train. Amen? The soul-winning train. That's what it's all about. We can do this. Number one, Spirit-filled believers will teach people God's Word. Spirit-filled believers will teach people God's Word. Verse 2, we also discover Spirit-filled believers will preach in Jesus the resurrection from the dead. You can very simply ask people, do you know where you're going to go when you die? No, I really don't know. I love what Billy Graham shared years ago, and I learned this. I share it so many times, especially at a memorial service for a loved one that's passed, because it is a time where there's many non-believers that gather to pay respects to that friend or relative and so forth. I always ask them the three questions. Three greatest questions in life that we always ask ourselves. How did I get here? Why am I here? And where am I going when I die? How did I get here? God made you. He created you. Why are you here? You're here to have a loving relationship with your Creator, God, your Heavenly Father. And he has a plan for your life through Jesus Christ. Thirdly, where are you going to go when you die? It's your choice. You give your heart to Jesus Christ, you're going to be going to heaven. He died for your sins. We're all sinners. The wages of sin is death. You give your heart to Christ. The gift of God is eternal life in Jesus Christ our Lord. If you want to go to heaven, if you don't want to go to heaven, if you don't want to know your Creator, you don't want to know God, my dear friend, I will pray for you. But I've got to warn you, you're going to hell. You're going to hell. And God's not sending you there. You're sending yourself because you're choosing to reject his great and glorious salvation. This gift that he's offered you in the name of Jesus. You push it away. You reject it. You see, my friends, keep it all simple. Keep it direct. Deliver the message. Share your testimony. God does the work. Spirit-filled believers. Spirit-filled. We're talking spirit-filled. I thought it was speaking in tongues. No, no, no. Please, please, enough of this. Spirit-filled believers. They're filled with the power of the Holy Spirit. Jesus says, you'll be witnesses unto me in Jerusalem, Judea, Samaria, and the outermost parts of the earth. Acts 1:8. We are witnesses of Christ here in Honolulu, in the North Shore, over on Maui, down into Molokai, and to the Big Island, and Lanai. Everywhere we go, we're witnesses. Over there in the other, 49 states and so forth, we are witnesses. And this is what we do. This is what we do. We take it to Asia. We take it to Europe. We take it to the Middle East. The message of Christ and lives are being changed each and every day. Are you on fire? I pray you are. Pray you're on fire. Now look, don't just be an internet drone. Don't be a government lemming. Just sitting there watching the TV all the time. Pray, pray, pray and ask God, how can I reach souls for Christ? Amen! Amen! He'll show you. He'll show you. He'll give you the way. How can I disciple people in Christ? I just got a beautiful card about a sister saying she's ministering, helping others in Christ. Another brother called me and told me what he's doing. Hey, yes, yes, yes. Let's keep it going. Spirit-filled believers will experience persecution. We don't like that. They'll experience persecution. But you remember last week when I shared with you out of Matthew chapter 10? You remember what Jesus said, right? He told those disciples. He said in verse 16, behold, they send you out as sheep in the midst of wolves. Therefore, be wise as serpents and harmless as doves. He says, but beware of men, for they will deliver you up to councils and scourge you in their synagogues. You will be brought before governors and kings for my sake as a testimony to them and to Gentiles. But when they deliver you up, do not worry about how or what you should speak, for it will be given to you in that hour what you should speak. For it is not you who speak, but the Spirit of your Father who speaks in you. Amen. These guys are experiencing exactly what Jesus told them. You and I will experience exactly what Jesus is teaching us. They're disciples, we're disciples. They were apostles, we're not apostles, but we're disciples of Christ. And he says it's going to be the same. Blessed are those that are persecuted for my name's sake, for great is your reward in heaven. Exactly. Exactly. Blessed are you that are persecuted for righteousness. Because we're not part of the culture. We're not part of this immoral world that we live in. We are the light of the world. We're salt of the earth. We tell people the truth. We tell them the truth. You know why? Because we love them. We love them. We know God. We know Jesus Christ. We know what sin is, and we know what repentance is, and we know what being born again of the Holy Spirit is, and we know what righteousness is. And we've got to be people of God, men, women of God, that are sharing with people. So they know Jesus, amen. They come to him for salvation. Think about it now. Think about it. Their soul is at stake for eternity. Who has God laid in your heart to share with right now? Oh, I don't know. Who has God laid on your heart? Don't him, huh? Pray, call, text, email. We have so many ways to get in touch with everybody. Have a conversation. Come, let us reason together. Though your sins were scarlet, God says, I'll make them as white as snow. Reason with people. Don't yell at people and come down on them, you know. I get excited in the pulpit, I get it, but I'm just saying this. Reason with them. Start having that conversation, that dialogue. Start working with them, man. Working with them. It took a lot of people sharing with me to get me to salvation. I'm sure it took a lot of people sharing with you to get you to salvation, right? And you're just one more person, one more person, one more person, and then they get saved. Amen. Spirit-filled believers will teach people God's word. Spirit-filled believers will preach in Jesus the resurrection from the dead. Spirit-filled believers will experience persecution. Spirit-filled believers will see a harvest of souls. All of us together, working together. All of us. You may say, well, I brought my family member to church and Pastor Darrell preached the word of God. They raised their hand. They gave their heart to Christ. Praise God. We were all involved in this work. It is all God's work. We're just all members of the body of Christ. All of us working together and watching family and friends and strangers get saved. Amen. People here and people across the world. The harvest of souls, it says that 5,000 souls were saved. Now there's 5,000 saved there in Jerusalem. That's a lot of folks all of a sudden. Bam, bam, bam, it's all happening. I pray that for these islands, man. I pray this for these islands. And then in verses 5 to 10, Peter stood up. It says in verse 8, being filled with the Holy Spirit. He's brought before the council. He's brought before them. And they said, by what power, by what name have you done this? Verse 7, then Peter, filled with the Holy Spirit, said to them, rulers and people of the elders, and he goes through, and we read this, and spirit-filled believers are filled with boldness. We're not afraid. We're not afraid of anybody. We're not afraid of man. We're filled with boldness, a holy boldness. It's not a rude boldness. It's not being obstinate, but it's a boldness that is going to tell the truth, and it's going to speak out salvation. It's going to speak in love. With verses 11 to 12, spirit-filled believers will proclaim Jesus as the one and only Savior. I love that. Years ago, I memorized this passage, verse 12, nor is there salvation in any other, for there's no other name under heaven given among men by which we must be saved. There's only one person. There's no other name. No, there's no Buddha. No, there's no Confucius. No, I don't know. You follow a Confucius? I don't know. That's confusing to me. But anyway, you just realize there's no Buddha, you know, and there's no Confucius, and there's no following Muhammad. We follow the Lord Jesus Christ. Why do I follow Jesus Christ? It's a simple, simple fact. He's the only one that has conquered the grave. He's the only one that has conquered the grave, seen by over 500 witnesses. He's the only one that ascends to heaven. He's the only one that has fulfilled 456 prophecies from the Old Testament in the Word of God. This beautiful Bible is 66 books with 40 different authors written over 1,500 years of history, human history, and they all point to one person. His name is Jesus. There's no other name given amongst men whereby we must be saved. People don't want to hear it. That's fine. You don't want to hear it? Go your way. You want to mock his name? You go ahead. You've been doing it for a long time already, like I used to. But you know what? There's only one name that's going to save your soul. His name is Jesus. You call upon his name and you shall be saved. That's what the Bible says. Call upon his name and you shall be saved. This is what Paul writes to us and others in the New Testament. Jesus is the way to salvation, the only way.

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6: For the wages of sin is death, but the gift of God is eternal life in Christ Jesus our Lord. 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
7: 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The following message was recorded during one of our Sunday morning worship services. 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
6: Those of you know me, you know that I like sports. I like to play sports, and I like to watch sports. Football, baseball, basketball, those are the key ones. And if you ask me what I bleed as far as sports teams, I'm a Husker fan. I'm a Trojan fan, I'm a Steeler fan, I'm a Golden State Warrior fan, and I'm a San Francisco Giants fan. So if your allegiance is like that, amen. Okay. So in regards to sports this week, I was reading the obituaries because a headline caught my eye about this gentleman. His name is Tom Amberry. Tom Amberry, he died last month. Okay, there's a picture of him in a gym. And Tom Amberry, in 1993, he was 73 years young, okay? And he set a world record for most free throws made in a row. I don't know about you, but me, I can make maybe four free throws and then I'm done. I was like, oh man, okay, start over one. One, two, three. Oh, okay, start over. You know how many Thomas made? He made 2,750 free throws in a row over the span of 12 hours. He was in the gym and they were just watching him. That is a lot of free throws, yeah? 2,750 free throws. And so he wrote a book on how to shoot free throws. He was hired by NBA teams, college teams. Hey, can you teach our guys how to shoot free throws? That's just amazing. And then he would record in a little book how many times he would make free throws. And over 473 times over the course of his life, he made 500 free throws in a row. How do you do that? I mean, next time you're on a basketball court, get a ball and see how many you can make, okay? Anyway, I have a point to this. He wrote this book, and he said this. A free throw in answer to what is one of the secrets behind how you can make that many free throws. He said, a free throw takes 6 seconds, and you can't think of anything else during those 6 seconds. Okay, you just got to focus for the 6 seconds. And he focused for 12 hours and made 2,750 free throws. And he said he could have made more, but the janitor turned off the lights of the gym and it just kind of threw off his concentration. You know, he could have made more, he said. Wow. What I learned from that is we need focus, concentration in our life to achieve things. You need to focus on things. You need to focus to achieve a feat like that. And as we've been going, we just started our series on 38 wonders. 38 wonders that happens to a believer the moment they first believe. And it's important for us to have focused concentration on what God's word says to us about what happens to us when we believe. Because it becomes part of our DNA. It becomes part of us. Okay? We've looked at God includes me in his eternal plan. And last week, Pastor Scott went through God justifies me by faith. Yeah? God justifies me by faith. Today, we're going to look at number 3. The truth we're looking at today is God makes me always acceptable. There are a number of questions that believers must settle in their lives. I think there's two that are very important. One is, does God fully accept me? Does God fully accept me? And the second is, upon what basis does God accept me? If we don't understand that we're accepted, even on a human level, that people accept us on a human level, and much more on a level with God, that God accepts us, then we'll run into some challenges during the course of our life. We'll always have these acceptance issues in our life. Many of us believers, we walk through life not understanding that God accepts us. Let's look at this passage in Ephesians chapter 1:1-6, which alludes to many wonders of salvation that we have, that we are, as believers in Christ, recipients of. Ephesians chapter 1:1-6. Blessed be the God and Father of our Lord Jesus Christ, who has blessed us with every spiritual blessing in the heavenly places in Christ, just as he chose us in him before the foundation of the world, that we should be holy and without blame before him in love, having predestined us to adoption as sons by Jesus Christ to himself, according to the good pleasure of his will, to the praise of the glory of his grace, by which he made us accepted in the beloved. At the moment you place your faith in Jesus Christ, the moment we did that, we are accepted into the family of God, the royal family of God. We become a child of the King of Kings and the Lord of Lords. The word accepted here in Ephesians chapter 1, verse 6 means to find favor with God. We find favor with God. We are all recipients of his favor. It says, in the beloved. Who is the beloved? Who do you think is the beloved there? It's Jesus. In Jesus Christ. In a passage that Pastor Scott shared with us last week in Romans chapter 5, verse 1, it says this, being justified by faith, we have peace with God through our Lord Jesus Christ. We have peace with God through our Lord Jesus Christ. In Colossians chapter 1, verse 20, it says, having made peace through the blood of the cross. So we have peace with God. We are accepted in the beloved. And we must never forget that this peace is found solely from God and the work of Jesus Christ on the cross, totally apart from anything that we do. As a believer, as a follower of Christ, does God fully accept me? The answer is yes, he does. Upon what basis does he do so? Upon the basis of the promises of his word. God keeps all his promises. And he says in chapter 1, verse 6, to the praise of the glory of his grace by which he made us accepted in the beloved. But we don't always believe that we are accepted in the beloved. I have here on this blue thing, this is all the mail I received this week in my house. And so, sometimes we receive good mail. Oh, this is a letter I could read. This is a bill. This one I didn't even open yet. And get other stuff. Other stuff I usually call junk mail. We get a lot of junk mail in our mailboxes, don't we? The average American, we receive 834 pieces of junk mail every year. In fact, half the mail that you're going to get this week is going to be junk mail. During your entire lifespan, you'll spend 8 months of your life just opening junk mail. I hope not, but and also, that junk mail doesn't just apply to this kind of mail, but there's also spam mail. Yeah, spam mail or unsolicited bulk emails that we receive in our email mailbox from time to time. And 80% of our emails are like spam mail. You know, I don't know about you, but that pretty much is me. It's like I get on some list and there I am. Delete, delete, delete, delete, delete. And then, of course, we get messages. And, you know, caller ID hopefully helps us to determine, oh, yeah, this is not a good call. I'm not picking up this call, you know, although I've been mistaken a few times. But so we get messages on our phone. Hey, I'm taking a survey. Can you share 1 minute of your time to take a survey? It turns out to be 10 minutes or something like that. So, nah. Or, hey, we get messages. Hey, you might have won $10,000. Why don't you send this in? I want to send you $1 million from a different country. We get a lot of junk mail. And so, in many ways, believers, we get a lot of junk mail spiritually too. So God and Satan, they're sending messages to us. We get a message from God's love letter to us, his word. So God speaks to us through his word, primarily through his word. Sometimes he speaks to us through people, prompted by the Holy Spirit. Sometimes he speaks to us through different circumstances that happen in our life. But primarily he speaks to us through his word. And we can be assured that there's no junk mail messages in here. This is the word of God. It's true. But what happens is sometimes we allow a junk mail to enter our mind that's not from his word, and it permeates our thoughts and becomes part of us. Yeah, I believe that. But it has no biblical basis for us to believe. But it sounds so good that, yeah, that must be biblical. That's true. So what kind of message does Satan send us in regards to us being acceptable before God? Well, one message would be this. Your great deeds will win you acceptance before God. All your good deeds, the things that you do, will make you acceptable before God. There are many ways that you can see this around us in the world. We feel accepted by our peers, by people, when we do something good. And say, hey, that's a good job, Dennis. Good message today, or, you know, whatever. I'm not saying you should do that, but you know, we cook a good meal for someone. Oh, man, that was the delicious meal. That was onalicious. Oh, your child does really good in school. So you put the little bumper sticker on your car and says, hey, my child got straight A's, you know. We feel accepted in the world when we receive awards. There's that big thing that came out about everyone receiving a participation award for different sports. Hey, yeah, we did that, you know, soccer. Everyone gets an award. Somehow awards make us feel accepted. And Satan's junk mail message to us is, you'll be accepted by God through your good deeds. What's the answer to that from the Bible? No, you won't. Your good deeds won't make you acceptable. It won't make me acceptable before God. I'm sure many of you are familiar with the passage in Isaiah where God says, all your righteous deeds are like filthy rags before me. What did Jesus say to the Pharisees? And he said, you know, you guys are like whitewashed tombs. You're clean on the outside, but inside, no, you're very dirty. So no, our good deeds will not make us righteous, or will not make us acceptable to God. They never can, and they never will. I just keep alluding to this passage in Ephesians, the last part, that to the praise of the glory of his grace, by which he made us accepted in the beloved. At the moment you made a decision to follow Christ, you were accepted into the family of God. We find favor. We are accepted, not because of the great things that we do. He made us accepted. We are accepted because of what Christ did for us. God the Father could not accept me or you because of our sin. But because Christ died for my sin, and because I recognize that it is his death that took care of my sin problem, God can look at me and say, Dennis, you're accepted. You're a part of my family. You are accepted. You are a part of my family, God can say to you, as you place your faith in Christ. I love the different translations of Ephesians 1:6. New American says, to the praise of the glory of his grace, which he freely bestowed on us in the beloved. NLT. So we praise God for his glorious grace he has poured out on us who belong to his dear son. ESV. To the praise of his glorious grace with which he has blessed us in the beloved. The God of the universe, the King of kings, accepts me because Christ made me acceptable through his death on the cross for my sin. We see this word made again in Colossians chapter 1. Colossians chapter 1 verse 12. God has made us to share the inheritance that belongs to God's people. God has enabled us to share in his inheritance. We get to share in his inheritance and be part of God's family through Christ. And it's his doing, it's not ours. Before I became a Christian, I thought what made me acceptable before God was being a good person. But it's not. It's not about our good behavior. It's not about how much we give. It's not about how much time we spend in the Word of God. It's not how much time we spend helping the poor. Not how much time we spend praying, serving in the church. That's not what makes us acceptable to God. It's not the good things that we do. We are made acceptable to God through his beloved Son. There's a passage that's found in Matthew, and it's also found in the book of Mark. And it says in Matthew chapter 18, the disciples were arguing about who is the greatest. Yeah, so they come up to Jesus, we have a question for you. Who is the greatest? Who will be the greatest in the kingdom? And then a couple chapters later, it says James and John and their mother came up to Jesus, and mom had a request. Oh, Lord, I have a request for you. Can one of my sons be on your right and one of my sons be on your left-hand side in the kingdom? Wow. It seems like they were thinking that what they did made them more acceptable to God. You know, I look at that path. I look at those guys and go, yeah. And I get indignant about that too. Why were they saying that? But, you know, I could be just like that. You can be just like that. We're comparing ourselves to other people. Oh, yeah, I think when the Lord comes, I'll be closer to him because I did this or I did that. But that's not true. We're all acceptable to God through his Son. Well, that's one junk mail piece that we get from Satan, that your good deeds or your great deeds will make you acceptable to God. But then the total opposite of that spectrum is another junk mail message that we might get from him sometimes, and that is this. And this is a message I heard myself. I know I have friends, and when I talk to them, this is the message that they've heard. They've bitten into hook, line, and sinker, and that's this. God doesn't accept losers. We think, I'm so unworthy. I'm a failure. I have so much sin in my life. How could God possibly accept me? I live with all this guilt. I'm such a disappointment to the people around me. I'm so scared. My background in the past is such that I don't want to be seen in public because a person might see me who knew that I did X action in the past. And then we have secret sins that we don't even confess them to God. And we have repeated sins that we keep asking God to forgive us for, to cleanse us of, over and over. And it gets to the point where we get too ashamed or too complacent or we don't care. Well, I'm not going to bring it to God anymore because we're ashamed. And then we believe that God doesn't accept losers. And we believe that we're a loser. Instead of running to God, we run away from his truth. We run away from him. So I love that parable of the prodigal son, because there's two prodigal sons in that passage. But the main prodigal son that we looked at is the one who went away and squandered his father's inheritance to him. Remember, he was eating pig food, and he's thinking, I should go back to my father. He'll treat me like a servant. Yeah, I'm going to do that. And he gets up from his state of unworthiness, and he starts heading to his father. And it says, when his father saw his son, he didn't go like this, say, yeah, come a little closer, come on, come to me now. What does it say? It says he ran to his son. He ran to his son. Ponder that. That's what God is like. We're always acceptable in his sight. Yes, we do sin. We do things that affect our relationship with God. But he's always there. He's always ready to run to us. And I could just ponder that for a moment. Because if we think that we are unworthy to be in God's sight, if we're not acceptable to God, that could lead to thoughts of depression in our lives. That could lead to thoughts of suicide. I was just talking to a friend on the phone yesterday. He's at the end of his rope, you know. I said, Mike, you can't end your life. Look how many people are going to be affected by this. But pray for my friend Mike. He lives in Las Vegas. He doesn't know the Lord yet. I said, Mike, have you prayed for this? Oh, I don't want to pray to God. No, he doesn't hear me. He does hear you, Mike. He does. So, anyway, it's important to realize that God accepts us. We're not losers in his sight, okay? You're not a loser in the sight of God. It's important to remember when we get that junk message from God, says God doesn't accept losers. No, God accepts me. In fact, when we look at the Word of God, when we look at how God views us, wow, you're a son or you're a daughter of the King of Kings and the Lord of Lords. You're a child of God. You don't need to have a poor self-image of yourself. You need to have a right self-image of yourself. And you find that right self-image of yourself in the Word of God and what he thinks of you as his child. Remember Pastor Cook shared with me, just stayed with me for all these years once he shared with me, but he goes, he said, you are his masterpiece. You are his workmanship. You are his. You're a masterpiece. You're not worthless. You're accepted by God in the Beloved. And that's how he sees us, and that's how he will always see us in Christ. You might be struggling with this feelings of shame or guilt, unworthiness today before the Lord. You don't think you'll ever be good enough. That's junk mail. When you get junk mail from Satan, say, that says God doesn't accept losers, just toss it. Just delete it. Don't believe it. No matter how unworthy you feel, remember, God makes you acceptable because of Christ. But you know what? The hardest thing about junk mail is junk mail keeps on coming. You know, you tell someone, I don't want to get your calls anymore. I stopped doing this, but you respond to email, I don't want to get this email. Then you get like a lot more emails, you know. It's like, oh, this guy wants more emails. I don't know. But you can't stop it. Because Satan is like, remember, Satan's like a roaring lion. He walks around and he just doesn't want to bite you. He wants to devour us and destroy us. So he's not going to stop. He's not going to stop sending junk mail messages to the children of God or the people in the world. No, because everyone gets these junk mail messages. It's just how we respond to them. Okay? So when you get a junk mail message from God, it's kind of like this junk mail message here. Just tear it up. Say, I'm not going to believe that. Okay? Rely on this. Rely on this message from God. This is the tried and true. This is the God who says, I will never lie. He doesn't lie. He keeps his word. And he says, in the Beloved, you are accepted. We need to keep repeating that phrase. I am accepted in Christ. I am accepted in Christ. Can you say that? When I say, count to three, say, I am accepted in Christ, okay? One, two, three. I am accepted in Christ. Turn around. Talk to your neighbor. Say that. One, two, three. I am accepted in Christ. You are accepted in Christ, my friends. And maybe you're here this morning and you're thinking, I don't know. What do those two words in Christ mean? Okay, what's it mean? I am accepted in Christ. Okay, when you see the words in Christ in the New Testament, you will find a multitude of promises for his children who are in Christ. Okay, a multitude of truths in regards to people. One of them is this, Romans chapter 6, verse 23, says this, for the wages of sin is death, but the gift of God is eternal life in Christ Jesus our Lord. Wages of sin is death, but the gift of God is eternal life in what? In whom? Is it in us, in our works, in our righteous deeds? No, it's in Christ Jesus our Lord. It's a gift of eternal life and is found in Christ Jesus our Lord. Galatians chapter 3, verse 26. So, in Christ Jesus, you are all children of God through faith. In Christ Jesus, you are all children of God through faith. Okay? Not everyone in the world is a child of God. It's a very nice saying to, it sounds nice, oh, we're all God's children. But no. Scripture says, you're a child of God in Christ Jesus. You're a child of God. Okay? If you're not in Christ Jesus, you are not a child of God. You're an enemy of God. You're outside of the kingdom of God. You're not a child of God. So what does it mean to be in Christ? It's a person who recognizes that Jesus, what Jesus did for them, that he died on the cross for their sin, that he rose again from the dead on the third day. And we believe that, and we place our faith in Jesus Christ rather than anything else. We place our faith in Jesus Christ to save us from our sin, to give us the gift of eternal life. We place our trust in him. So that's what it means to be in Christ, in that manner here, okay? In Christ Jesus, you are all children of God through faith. So are you? You're here this morning, are you a child of God through faith in Christ Jesus? Or maybe you've been thinking about this. This is part of your spiritual journey. You haven't placed your faith in Christ Jesus yet. So, yeah, well, today is the day. Perhaps you should do that. Place your faith in Jesus Christ and to him alone. And you know, if you do that today, you'll join those who have done that in the past, and you will be acceptable in the sight of God forever. In the beloved, you will be made acceptable. So, my friends, if you're here, you're not in Christ yet, talk to myself or Pastor Scott or one of the people that you know here who is a believer in Christ. Talk to that person. Say, hey, I want to become a Christian today. I want to be in Christ today. Do that. After the service, I'll be up here. Scott will be there. You know, other people will be, well, you know, there'll be this divine appointment you have with someone to share with them. Because it's important to share with someone that you have made that decision for Christ. But for most of us, we are in Christ already. We have placed our faith in Jesus Christ, yeah? So my friends, remember the three messages we've heard about, the 38 wonders. You are part of God's eternal plan.

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0: is the age of the Earth? Is it billions of years old or thousands of years old? What is at the heart of this debate? How should Christians approach this issue? This was one of the issues addressed at the 2023 Evidence and Answers Conference by a panel of Christian scholars from both views. You're tuned to Evidence and Answers radio broadcast with your host, Pat Zukran. Pat is an author, teacher, and international speaker in the area of Christian apologetics, the defense of the Christian faith. Continuing on with our series taken from the 2023 Evidence and Answers Apologetics Conference, today our panel of scholars will conclude a fascinating discussion on the age of the Earth.
1: Is it possible that using that gives you an old Earth because then everything looks mature? I don't know. But if you looked at Adam when he was created, you would think he's 20 or 30 years old maybe because he's a man, he's not a boy. You wouldn't assume he's just one day old or a baby because he's a mature man, he's complete. Is it possible you can copy-paste that to the universe, say it's mature, complete, big? I don't know. But I think mathematically the concepts are possible.
2: They're possible, but observationally they're not possible. In the sense that, you know, if God actually did that, we astronomers would be able to see the record of what he had done. So we don't see any impulse coming in to the universe. But we do see, and you're raising an interesting question that was the core of young Earth creationism 150 years ago. This idea that, yes, the universe looks old, but it's because God made it to look old when, in fact, it's less than 10,000 years old. And the example you gave of Adam, you know, when God created him, he was full size. But it tells us repeatedly in the Bible that it's impossible for God to lie or deceive. And, you know, the height of Adam would not be an indicator of his age, because unlike the rest of us, he didn't come from the womb of a woman. So God could have made him brand new, 6 feet tall. And so I've argued that because of what the Bible says, that God can't lie or deceive, if a scientist, a medical scientist, was there the moment Adam was born or created by God, there'd be no gray hair. He'd have a full head of hair.
3: What? now that's going too far.
2: there'd be no chipped teeth, no scar tissue, and that his cholesterol level would be 60 milligrams per liter, not 120, because that's what happens when you age. In fact, that happens quite quickly when you get into your teenage years. And we look at the universe, it's not that it all appears old. But we see and look at the universe, some bodies measure to be very young, some measure to be brand new, and others measure to be thousands of years old, others measure to be millions and billions of years old. We see a complete range of ages. And so, for example, we see stars that have completely consumed all their nuclear fuel, and they're white dwarfs. And a white dwarf star is like a log on a fire that's consumed its fuel. When it's consumed its fuel, it starts off a bright orange color, then it goes red, then it goes deep red, and eventually it becomes a black hole where you can actually touch it, and it's completely burnt out. One reason why this debate over whether or not the universe was trillions of years old or quadrillions of years old and billions of years old is if it was quadrillions of years old, we'd see the universe filled with black dwarf stars. We don't see any black dwarf stars at all. The universe is way too young for there to be any completely burnt out stars. Lots of white dwarfs. When we look at the white dwarfs, we see that they have all different stages of cooling. Some have just started to cool, and some have been cooling for billions of years. And then we see a complete range in between. So I think that's evidence that God is not creating with the appearance of age, the fact that we're seeing a full range of ages at objects in the universe that range from zero all the way to 13.79 billion years.
4: Yes, we're going to take this time now. James has got the roving mic. I'm sure some of you have got some questions out there for our panelists. So let's go right away. And if you got a question for one of these guys, raise your hand. And James will bring the mic to you.
5: Are there any UFOs possibly out there or aliens?
2: Yes. One of the 23 books I've written is Lights in the Sky and Little Green Men. And I was an amateur astronomer before I became a professional astronomer. And that's quite rare amongst professional astronomers. So every institution I served at, they said, you get to handle the UFO reports. So unwillingly, I wound up becoming an expert on UFOs. But what I've written in Lights in the Sky and Little Green Men, one thing we know for sure, it's not beings like us coming to us from another planetary system. Why? Because that would violate the laws of physics. We're just talking, the laws of physics haven't changed. Those laws of physics are going to apply to aliens just as much as they apply to us. And when you travel through interstellar space, space is not empty. It's filled with particles. And if you're moving, say, at 1/10 the velocity of light, E=mc², you get a lot of damage on your spaceship. And so this has actually been taken into account because astronomers now want to actually send spaceships to the nearest planet outside of our solar system. That would be the planet orbiting Alpha Centauri, 4.25 light years away. But they recognize that it's not going to be possible to send a big spaceship there, because if you move it at 1/10 the velocity of light or 2/10 the velocity of light, it'll be completely destroyed by the particles. So the plan is we're going to send 1,000 spaceships to that nearest planet outside of our solar system, but the spaceships are all going to be smaller than 10 centimeters across. If they're smaller than 10 centimeters across, there's a possibility that some of those spaceships will only be partly damaged and still be able to send back some useful information. The anticipation is, well, 600 of them will be destroyed. The other 400 will be damaged, but they'll be damaged in different ways and we'll get back some useful information. But what that tells us, you're not going to send a being as big as us. In fact, you can't even send a termite. A termite's not going to make it in a spaceship that small. Now, there is a way you could actually traverse interstellar space and keep beings the size of us alive, but you would need a spaceship as large as our moon, because now you can provide adequate protection. But now you've got the challenge. How do you move something as big as the moon across interstellar space at a high velocity where the spaceship itself remains intact enough that beings on board? Bottom line is, we're not being invaded by physical beings like us. On the other hand, what we're noticing with the UFOs, there's over 2,000 documented cases where multiple observers actually see the UFO going through the atmosphere, which means we can track its path and its velocity. And the velocities run from 5,000 to 15,000 miles per hour. But the observers always report no sonic booms and no heat friction. Now, I've seen the space shuttle go through the atmosphere. You get this long streak of heat and light behind it because of the friction when it engages the atmosphere. And you hear two loud sonic booms. UFOs, never been a sonic boom, never been the observation of heat friction. And in 2,000 cases where they have this kind of data, where they actually see the UFO crash into the ground, you go to the crash site, there's a crater. If there's snow, the snow is melted. The vegetation is damaged. But when you go to the crater site, there's no debris, there's no artifacts. If we're dealing with something that was physical, there'd be artifacts. On the other hand, the fact that you see a crater, melted snow, damaged vegetation, tells you something real caused that. This is not just a delusion. We're dealing with non-physical reality. And one of the professors I had at the University of Toronto was Carl Sagan. And we had a discussion about UFOs. And he said, they just don't exist at all. But here's the difference. His worldview did not tolerate the possibility of non-physical reality. As a Christian, my worldview does. I mean, God has created realms outside of this universe. Angels dwell in a realm very different than ours. And so, and by the way, I'm not the only physicist who's written on this subject. Six physicists have spent more than a decade studying the UFO phenomena. I'm the only one that's a Christian. The other six are not. But what's interesting, they all agree with me, we're dealing with a transdimensional or interdimensional phenomena. Jacques Vallée, the French astrophysicist who's put the most time into this research, says we're dealing with interdimensional beings. Well, the Bible talks about interdimensional beings. They're angels. The other thing we notice about these UFO phenomena, the only people that have the real encounters I say that because 99% of what people reported to me as UFOs, I can explain as a natural phenomena, a hoax, or military activity that's being kept secret. But there's 1%, and that 1% falls in this category of non-physical reality. But the only people that have these encounters are those with open doors to the occult. You close the doors of the occult, that's the end of your UFO experiences. And so we argue that ours is a scientifically testable model. Open up doors to the demonic activity and the occult. Don't be surprised if you're having these close encounters with UFOs. Close all the doors, that'll be the end of your UFO encounters. Mm-hmm. It also explains why so many more people in France are having these encounters than people in the U.S. The level of occult activity is an order of magnitude greater in France than it is here in the U.S. It also explains why when I went to the Soviet Union in the 1980s to speak, there was a huge number, large percentage of the population were having these UFO encounters. But there was also a time when the Soviet Union was sponsoring research on occult mm-hmm. physics. Now that they're not, the level of UFO experiences has exponentially dropped. There's a direct correlation.
3: Well, I find this very interesting. Outside my formal studies in philosophy, the area that I've spent the most time studying is the occult. And you can even build the argument, I'm sure Hugh could do this, you can build the argument even stronger, because if you look at the worldview that people begin to embrace with in their encounter with these extraterrestrials, it's basically the worldview of the occult. So in the 19th century, these experiences would be characterized in these religious categories. Hey, an angel came to me and took me to heaven or whatever. In the 20th and 21st century, an extraterrestrial came to me and took me to his UFO. But if you read the conclusions that these experiences lead the recipients to come to about the nature of reality, it's very, very similar. And you can show biblically that it's the same message, the same lie that Satan gave Eve, Adam and Eve in the Garden of Eden. You don't really die, which is either you're dead. And the biblical doctrine of death is Hebrews 9:27. It is appointed unto man to die once, and after this, the judgment. In the occult, you'll see, well, you just die once, but there's no judgment. That would be like Satanism. Or others would say, no, you die over and over again. And so you get which is reincarnation. And you get both of those messages out of these occult encounters. So, and of course, Jacques Vallée gives a lot of credence to it as someone right. who's not really trying to prove a Christian point. By the way, the character in Spielberg's Close Encounters of the Third Kind is loosely based on Lacombe, the character in there, the French scientist, is loosely based on Jacques Vallée. You get a picture of Jacques Vallée and his attaché, and then the clip from the movie, and they look exactly alike. So that was deliberate. But I think Hugh's exactly right, that these things are more easily explained as probably demonic activities rather than actually literal physical extraterrestrials.
6: I would like to give a word of affirmation to Evan, because what I see Evan doing is what we're all supposed to do, which is to test for truth. And Evan, I love the fact that you've been taught engineering. You've been taught a significant body of information from the Institute for Creation Research, and you're taking your knowledge from engineering to try to build a model that works. And honestly, model building is partly how Hugh, I'm his wife, so I can say this, right? Okay. Evan's wife. Yeah. I'm way too old to be Evan's grandmother. But anyway, just building models is how scientists test for truth. So I love the fact that you have commented on how you are exploring ways to use what you've learned from your engineering training to build a viable model that fits. To me, that deserves an applause, and I want to say
1: thank you.
3: Yeah, good man.
7: I have a question. I actually sent several through the app in the book, but anyway, so I guess this pertains to young earthers. So there's biblical figures that have lived in the Bible like for 500 years.
3: Yeah, Methuselah.
7: So then How does that affect the young earthers' point of view? Because then you have all these people living for, I don't know, like in sequence,
3: right. Yeah.
7: And it make up like a couple thousand years or whatever it is. All of a sudden, like Christ was born over 2,000 years ago. How do you...
3: This is a good question. You know, there's nothing in the scriptures that say all of these people lived that long. There's basically 10 of the patriarchs whose life expanse is amazingly long. So without further argument, one couldn't conclude that everybody lived to be these old ages. We just know of these 10 specifically. And it's interesting that Abraham, who's not that far removed from some of these patriarchs chronologically, was amazed that he could have a child at 100 years old. When you would go, well, if everybody was living to be 700-800 years old and they're all having children, why would Abraham all of a sudden be startled when God says, you're going to have a child? And he's like, I'm 100 years old. How am I going to have a child? So that, to me, seems to be an indication that even Abraham understood that these long lifespans, taking them at just prima facie to be exactly what they are, what they seem to be, rather, was unusual or was more the exception than the general rule. And so whatever that exception is, I'm not sure. I'd have to kind of process it a while. But I think it's the mistaken assumption that many people have made is because the Bible lists these particular people living so long, that that's just the way everybody was. I mean, there were models built on that before the flood. There was less radiation in people, and then at the flood, I'm not sure that works. But at any rate, I think it's only just those ones that are listed that actually lived that long.
8: Can I interject here? But you're asking how is it, if you put them all together, how does that account for the 6 to 10,000 years? That's what you're asking, right?
3: Yeah. I mean, the one that lived the oldest died before the flood.
8: That's correct.
3: Yeah. So Methuselah lived 969 years.
8: If you look in Genesis, right after Noah, you'll see there's a verse that talks about how God limited mankind's age to 120 years. It's in there. Mm-hmm.
3: Yeah.
8: So.
4: Yeah, James, so since we're running out of time, let me come to the last question here. I forgot who stated it, but you said that this debate has been going on for centuries, and the dialogue has been quite cordial until, what, the last century?
3: Right.
4: What happened here to make the dialogue go this route?
2: Charles Darwin. I mean, that the debate did not become acrimonious until people were saying, hey, looks like evolution explains the whole history of life. We don't need God to be involved. Natural selection, mutations, gene exchange explains it all. And of course, that goes completely counter to what the Bible tells us, that God is the author of all life. He's the creator of life. And so naturally, there's a strong reaction. The problem was you had some Christians saying, the way we're going to close the door, we're just not going to give the scientists the time they need to make these models work. But, you know, when I was reading the astronomical literature during my teenage years, what I saw was a universal consensus. If it's billions of years, there's no way we can save Charles Darwin. We need way more time than that, at least 1,000 times as much time. It's the biologists that had the delusion that they could make it work in billions of years. The physicists and the astronomers that are actually working with real numbers, you know, let's actually put the numbers into the equations and see what we can get, they quickly recognize this isn't going to happen. To give you one example, Britain's most famous mathematical physicist of the early 20th century was Sir Arthur Eddington. And he was a bitter opponent to Big Bang cosmology. And he wrote, hey, the Big Bang is philosophically repugnant. It just doesn't give us enough time to make evolution work. Therefore, we've got to throw it out. But what happened in the latter part of the 20th century, observational measurements by astronomers said, it's Big Bang. It's not steady state. There really is a beginning to the universe. And you made a comment earlier about how before Big Bang cosmology, there was this perception the universe was infinitely old. That was because of Isaac Newton. Mm. Interestingly, Isaac Newton was a devout Christian. Mm-hmm. But after his death, people kind of looked at his Newtonian mechanics and saying, if this explains all the mechanics of the universe must be billions of years old. Mm. On the other hand, in the latter part of the 19th century, they said, we must be missing something. It can't just be Newtonian mechanics, because we're seeing things that don't quite fit, particularly the orbit of Mercury. That was recognized even in 1850, that we got a problem with Mercury that Newton can't explain. You know, that's kind of how science works. we see these little tiny discrepancies in our understanding, the models we're talking about. You look at those little anomalies and you say, are we missing something? That's how general relativity was discovered. Hey, when we put general relativity in, it fixed the problem of Newtonian mechanics. And I've been on record saying we may be adjusting general relativity. We know it explains the dynamics of the universe at the 20 places of the decimal, but we haven't gotten to the 40th decimal place yet. When we go that far out, we might discover we need to make a tiny adjustment to general relativity. So, and the physicists always understood that. The Christians during the 19th century said, okay, Newton explains everything. We got a problem with the Bible, and we don't think that's possible. We must be missing something.
4: Yeah, so Richard, we're going to have you close us off here.
3: All right.
4: So summarize with us what the two positions have in common, what they share. And do you see a day when you see the two sides coming together? I've been at a lot of conferences where it can be pretty heated, and people in the audience leave crying in tears. But do you see a day when these two viewpoints will be coming together?
3: Yeah, let me take them in reverse order.
4: Yeah.
3: What I would consider to be satisfactory coming together is coming together in the sense that we can have these dialogues without dividing over them, not coming together in the sense that one side's going to win the debate. I don't have that hope even for the Calvinists and Arminians. Okay, and they've been at it maybe longer than the old Earth and young Earth have been at it. So in other words, it doesn't matter to me sometimes that these things are ultimately settled to everybody's satisfaction. But at least pending that ultimate settling it to everyone's satisfaction, that we can sustain our differences in the context of Christian love. So that I would be happy to see that day. I think it's possible to do. I know that there's a growing number of young Earth creationists who are trying to make that happen, even before they make the advances in the debate itself. They're trying to make advances in the way in which the debate is conducted. We tried to do that at Southern Evangelical Seminary by having both old and young Earth creationists who are scientists, biologists and geologists and astronomers come and give presentations. As far as the first question, I think Hugh's already outlined some of the things that we share in common. We are in solidarity against the theistic evolution. We're in solidarity in terms of the historicity of the days of Genesis and Adam and Eve. Norm Geisler, who formulated our doctoral statement, is our co-founder at Southern Evangelical Seminary. Because if you ask Dr. Geisler, well, how do you regard the days of young Earth, old Earth debate? He said, well, Monday, Wednesday, Friday, I'm young Earth, and Tuesday, Thursday, I'm old. You know, he would, in other words, to him, it was something that was not a hill he was wanting to die on. He's let others carry that debate. So in the interest of sending a signal to the readers on our doctoral statement that we were open to both camps, he worded it that our doctoral statement was the six historic days of Genesis. Well, that wasn't enough because so many people took that to mean, oh, you mean literal 24 hours? No, it can be historic even if it's a long period of time. In fact, it's no less historic if it's a long period of time than if it's 24 hours. So both the young Earth and old Earth regard these days as historic. We regard Adam and Eve as historic and not mythologies. So those are the things. And of course, you can begin to satisfy to yourself the fealty that both camps have to the gospel. That is to say, people like Hugh and Fuzz Rana and the other team at RTB and other people at the Discovery Institute, at least the Christians that are there, it's not exclusively a Christian organization, are committed to the deity of Christ, the supremacy of the gospel, and these kind of things. So that's, of course, that's our main thing there. We are in solidarity in that regard.
4: All right. Hey, let's hear it for our panel here. A great discussion.
0: Our time for today has come to a close. 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
17: Danny Yamashiro here. Welcome to The Good Life, encouraging you with inspirational stories to share with family and friends through perspectives of hope in Jesus Christ. How does God lead a three-time All-Ivy football player and member of the Brown University Athletic Hall of Fame to a successful 35-year career in financial services as a chartered life underwriter? This is the story of John Daniel. Why would he devote his time to coordinating one of the longest-running men's fellowship gatherings in Boston? He shares about God's transformation and his love for Christ. We pause to remind you the reason we have the Good Life Show is to share how the love of Jesus makes a difference in the lives of people. I'm talking about the love of Jesus so strong. So strong that he died on the cross for your sins and mine. He was buried and rose again on the third day, offering God's hope, hope that John Daniel knows so well. John Daniel is a 1984 graduate of Brown University and the American College of Financial Services, earning the Chartered Life Underwriter, CLU, designation. John began his life insurance career in 1986, and has been a respected industry leader, qualifying yearly for membership in the Million Dollar Roundtable. He's married to Kathy and resides in Wellesley with their six children and grandson. He serves in community ministry as a member of St. Paul's Parish in Wellesley. John, welcome to our show.
18: Oh, thanks, Danny. Thanks for having me.
17: John, where did you grow up?
18: Yeah, Danny. So I grew up in Burlington, Vermont. I have an older brother and sister. And my father worked for the Episcopal Diocese of Vermont, and he was the business manager. And so he reported directly to the bishop. It was a small organization, but he loved his work. And and so we went to St. Paul's Church in Burlington, and it was just, I have fond memories of going as a family, and my father, I remember, you know, sometimes in church he'd pick me up and hold me so I could see the altar, and just really great feeling. My mother was raising us, and it was just really really positive feelings. And I was living the good life, Danny, until it wasn't. And so...
17: What happened?
18: Well, my mother came from a dysfunctional family. She had three brothers that were all alcoholics. And her mother was an alcoholic, my grandmother. And her dad, my grandfather, was unfortunately just not present when his kids were growing up. He was very successful in his job, and that took him out of the house a lot. And then he was a wonderful golfer, and so he loved to work and he loved to golf. I think he had seven holes in one in his lifetime.
17: Wow.
18: And so that was a lot of baggage that my mother brought into you know, her life and her marriage. So at age seven, when I was in the second grade, I came home from school one day. It was a half day of school. The school was right down the street, so just a real short walk. I came home that day, and I closed the door, and my mother heard it, and I heard her yell to me from upstairs. I could tell it was from upstairs. She said, Johnny, is that you? And there was a tremor in her voice. And I said, yeah. And I knew something was wrong. And then she said, Johnny, don't come up here. Don't come upstairs. Now, I'm age seven. You know, of course I'm going to go up there. My mother's got a tremor in her voice. And so I go upstairs, Danny, and I go into the bedroom, and I witness something that no seven-year-old should ever witness. Nobody should at all. And she had some self-inflicted wounds. And I just want to say it was messy, that's all. And so she was kind of in consciousness and out of consciousness, but she said, Johnny, I'm sorry, I'm so sorry. And then she said, go get help. So I didn't know what to do. There was no 911 in those days. And so by God's providence, I ran outside onto our front lawn, and my brother, who was a sophomore in high school at that time, he was getting dropped off from school from one of his friends. And I ran up to him and I told him what was happening. And he ran inside, surmised the situation quickly, came outside, grabbed my hand, and we went across the street to the neighbor's house. And he talked to the neighbor and they called the ambulance. And in a short time, the ambulance was there, and my brother and I are across the street watching my mother getting taken out on the stretcher. We didn't know if she was alive or dead. And, it turns out that she did survive. We saved her life that day, my brother and I. She did survive. She was in the hospital for a couple of weeks. She healed from her physical wounds enough to come home, and she got some psychological counseling as well. So... Then, about a month after she came home, she called a family meeting, which was unusual, and my brother and sister and I, my father and my mother, and she announced that she and my father were going to divorce. And I don't think I even knew what that word meant. I didn't know anybody was divorced, and all I knew is that my life was changing, and wasn't really for the good. And so my mother sold the house in Burlington shortly after, and we moved to Concord, Mass, where my mother grew up. It was her hometown. Her father was there in the town. And so she was able to buy a house there. And it was hard. It was just difficult at that time. She was working jobs. She worked as a hostess at a restaurant. She worked as a store clerk. She was doing the best that she knew how, but it was difficult with, you know, no father in the house. And, God's plan is not for broken families. And I remember saying to myself, when I get married, I'm never going to get divorced. I saw the pain that we were all going through and the struggles. And,
17: were you able to stay in touch with your dad?
18: Yeah, he did the best he could.
17: He stayed in Vermont?
18: Yeah, he stayed in Vermont. He loved his job, and he would come visit, you know, from time to time. It was a 4-hour drive, and I would go there sometimes, take the bus, and you know, again, we did the best we could, and they were amicable, but I mean, it was just hard, from that respect. And so But my brother played football, and I used to go to the games, and when I went to the games, you know, there was a band, there were cheerleaders, there was lots of fans. It was just fun. And I said, I just want to be part of this. And so my brother inspired me to play football. And so in the seventh grade, I went out for the seventh grade football team and the eighth grade football team, and I was on those teams for 2 years, seventh grade and eighth grade football team, and I was just a little kid, Danny. I was small, maybe 110 pounds. I wasn't very good, but for 2 years, I practiced with the team, but I never played. I never played one play either, you know, either year. And
17: did you get discouraged?
18: Yeah. I kept seeing my brother, and I want to be part of. I want to be successful at something, anything. When we first moved to Concord, when I was in the third grade, I didn't have any friends. I didn't know anybody, and you know, people bullied me. I'd had some ear problems. I had ear surgery, and after the surgery, I went back to school, but I had to have my head wrapped with a band, you know, headband, and I just looked funny, and it was bad. And that went on for 3 or 4 years, and so I was, you know, trying to be successful in something. But anyway, so at the end of in the summer of my eighth of going into my ninth grade year, going into high school, my mother announced to me in early August that she was going to get remarried. And I didn't even know she was dating anybody, but she was going to remarry, or she was going to get remarried to this man that she had met, who lived in Rockport, Mass. My grandfather owned a home, a summer home in Rockport, and she had been there, and she met this person through Rockport. So she said, we're going to move there. We're going to leave where we are and move to Rockport. And at this time, it was just me and her. My brother and sister had gone off to college. And so I remember saying to her, well, but they don't have a football team. And she said, well, I'm sorry, you're just going to have to play soccer then. So I was really down.
17: She didn't realize how deeply you were falling in love with the sport.
18: Yeah.
17: Even if you weren't playing. That's true love, John Daniel.
18: Yeah, I know.
17: You're listening to John Daniel. John was a three-time All-Ivy football player and graduated from Brown University in 1984. He's a member of the Brown University Athletic Hall of Fame. You might be asking, well, how did he play football when he's leaving? His mother is taking him and the family away, and he's going to have to play soccer. Well, you're going to hear more about this story when we come back. John coordinates today the Thursday Men's Breakfast. You can find out more about the Thursday Men's Breakfast at ThursdayMen'sBreakfast.org. Yes, it's about football. Yes, it's about family. Yes, it's about witnessing things that are indescribable and pain that fuels life. Where does God come in? Stay with us. We'll be right back. Wandering the road of desperate life.

James 3:13 says, "Who is wise and understanding among you? Let him show it by his good life, by deeds done in the humility that comes from wisdom." The Good Life with Dr. Danny is brought to you by generous sponsors. 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
1: 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Before our break, John shared with us about a move. He was starting to play football, 7th, 8th grade. Although he hadn't had a chance to get on the field, he fell in love with the sport. But a sudden change. He needed to leave his home. And his mother says, you just have to play soccer. There's no football there. We ask, what happened? John, what happened in that season of your life?
2: So we sold our house and we moved into his place. This is about a week, well, no, 4 days before school started. And we're in his house. I'm in a foreign place, in a foreign, you know, basically a foreign town. And I don't know this man. And so after about 3 days, it blew up, Danny. I was sleeping and my mother woke me up at midnight and she was whispering. She said, Johnny. Wake up. She said, gather whatever you can, take whatever you can, because we're leaving here, we're never coming back. And even in the dim light, I could see her face was swollen. And she had bruises. So we're quietly just tiptoeing out of the house. I looked into the bedroom, and I saw her husband on the bed, passed out. And so two really good things happened after that. First is that we knocked on a friend in town's door, and that my mother had met from Rockport. She had a friendship, and she was a single mother. She had five kids. And so, you know, there's no cell phones. There was nothing. We're just knocking on the door, you know, a little after midnight, and my mother's upset. And anyways, she talks to this woman, and she has five children. Most of them have woken up at this point. And they take us in for the night. And one of the kids lets me sleep in his bed. He goes to another. I mean, it was an incredible act of love, just pure love. Wow. And it just impacted me.
1: Never forgot that.
2: Yeah, it was incredible. Yeah. And the second thing that was incredible was that she had sold the house in Concord to a young couple, but it turns out that the financing for the house, the mortgage fell through. And so they reneged on the sale, and we could go back in that house. So we were able to return back to our house. It was really God's providence.
1: You say God's providence. Now, of course, at that period of life, now your father was working for the Episcopalian Church. Were you aware of God at work? I mean, of course, you're saying it now, but back then, were you able to process?
2: No, I wasn't. We weren't really church people after my parents split up. We might do a little Christmas and Easter, you know, kind of thing, but no, we weren't, and I was not aware at all of any of that. And so I re-enroll into high school. I'm in ninth grade, and I go out for football again. And I'm on the ninth grade football team.
1: The dream is still alive.
2: Barely. It's halfway through the season of a freshman year, and I still haven't played a play.
1: Not a play.
2: Now it's 2.5 years, and I'm thinking, I got to quit this, like, forever. I'm not going to do this. And so, again, in God's providence, the assistant freshman football coach tells all the ninth grade boys that are not playing, you know, the weakest players on the team that aren't getting the game. He said, oh, it's your lucky day. Tomorrow, we're going to go back to the eighth graders. We're going to go back to the middle school. We're going to play the eighth graders in a scrimmage. And you guys are all going to play. Okay. I said, this is it. This is do or die for me. So we went back to the same field that I practiced on for 2 years, hadn't played. And I had a really good scrimmage. And the assistant coach went to the head coach of the freshman team and said, hey, this guy Daniels is not bad. We need to find a way to get him in. Oh. And so anyways, I played just enough freshman year to get me to come back. Sophomore year, I played JV.
1: How did it feel when you finally got
2: Yeah, Danny, it was, well, I was still tenuous, but because I wasn't sure if the rug was going to be pulled out from underneath me or whatever, but it was good, and I was encouraged. I was bolstered. So junior year, I got to play varsity a little bit. Senior year, I started on the varsity, and then I got and I thought I could play Division One.
1: Okay, football. What position were you playing?
2: I was a defensive. Well, I played offensive lineman, tackle in high school, on offense and defense on the defensive line, and I thought I could play a Division One level, but no one else thought I could, and so I took a postgraduate year at a prep school, and I got interest from Brown University, and I enrolled there. And yeah, I had a good career, as you said, opened up with, and I was really lucky, and it was an incredible experience.
1: What did you study at Brown?
2: Yeah, so I was a political science major, and it was really interesting. Opened my eyes up about the politics of the country, and made me really curious in that. I had a good career. I even had a football career. I even had an offer for a tryout with the USFL. Remember the old United States Football League? Making a comeback now, and
1: yes.
2: I turned it down. But it made my ego feel good. So what was interesting was at Brown, Danny. I was a sophomore, and freshmen couldn't play on the varsity at that time. So the first time you could play in the varsity was as a sophomore, and so I beat out in my position a senior who had not, been waiting for 2 years to play, to start. And I beat him out. And I felt bad about that. I went up to him. His name was Jim. In the hallway after practice, I said, "Jim, I'm sorry. I'm sorry. I felt bad that I beat out. I felt good for myself that I was starting, but I felt bad that I beat out." He said, "John," he said, "no, you're better than I am. You deserve it." He said, but would you be open to coming to a meeting with me and some other guys on the team, as well as some athletes, men and women athletes from other teams that get together, and we have a Bible study and a discussion. Would you be interested in coming sometime?" I said, "Sure." So I went, and I went a handful of times. It was Athletes in Action. It's a crew ministry today, mm-hmm. and still exists. It's really strong. It's a great organization. And so, anyways, I went to that, and it was just this love in the room, this incredible love that I felt that I've never felt before. And so it's just a seed that was planted, but it was an incredible act of love for Jim to invite me to do that. I beat him out, and then he invites me to this meeting. And so I did that. And that was just awesome. I met my wife Kathy, the first day of Brown, the first day of school. We were in the same class together. We dated all 4 years and got married a year after Brown, after college, and I went into the life insurance business soon after that. We bought a home.
1: Did you go into the life insurance business from a political science?
2: Yeah, so that's a really good question. I had a really good friend in my town that helped me get that PG year. His name was Brian, and he was in the business and in the life insurance business. And I went to talk to him, and he encouraged me to consider it. And I was interested in sort of working for myself. And so he guided me into it, and things were going really well. Danny, married, had a home. I was back in the good life. I felt good. And but you know, Danny, there's an old saying that there's two types of people in the world: those that are humble, and those that are about to be. and I was about to be humbled for sure. So what happened next was that I hired my mother to come work for me. I needed an administrative assistant. I needed some help, and so she came to work for me, helping me with some paperwork. And then one day, she got a cough, and she said, "I don't feel well." She got sick, and I took her to the hospital, and it turned out that she had lung cancer, and she died 9 months later at age 55. And that was very sad. I had even purchased a life insurance policy on her life a few years earlier. I'd paid the premiums. I was a beneficiary. And it's just, and I paid the claim. It's just weird paying a claim on your own mother. And so what happened is her death just brought all this emotional stuff up in my life, and it threw me in an emotional tailspin. Really difficult, challenging time. And I tried to deal with it in a worldly way, Danny. I didn't have any faith. I was ignorant on the healing power of Jesus Christ. My wife was incredible at the time. She was just loving me unconditionally, saying, "Oh, I just love you no matter what you do." I mean, I was having trouble getting out of bed, and

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3: On the inside, well, the Lord sends John Daniel to remind you, I have better, bigger plans for you. Hang in there, dear friend. And more so, God is holding on to you. 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In fact, this is the start of a new beginning. 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John, what did the Lord do? 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
4: I didn't know what to do next. I just didn't know. But I called a friend of mine in Atlanta, who I knew was a Christian.
3: That's what I was going to ask. Yeah. Friends? I mean, yeah. You're a football player, you know people.
4: Yeah.
3: You're in business, you know people. So
4: who
3: did you reach out to?
4: Sharing your feelings is the beginning of healing. And so I reached out to a friend, John Crawford, in Atlanta, who was a colleague of mine. We'd worked together. And I knew he was a Christian. He carried a Bible. He was open about his praying. And just a wonderful guy. The most important thing was he always exhibited the fruits of the Spirit. Love and joy and peace and patience and kindness, goodness, gentleness, faithfulness and generosity. He's just a wonderful guy. So I reached out to him and told him my story. And he said, okay, John, you need to do three things. Here's the three things you need to do. First of all, you need to get a Bible and you need to read it. You need to read the Bible cover to cover. And don't start in the beginning. Don't start in the book of Genesis. Start with the New Testament. Your name is John. Start with the book of John. And so I did that. I read the Bible cover to cover from John to Luke, and it was awesome. I loved it. And when I finished it, I just felt good. I felt really, really good. And I knew there was something there, and I wanted to go deeper. And so the second thing he said, I had hope after that. But the second thing he said was, you need to find a church where Jesus Christ is alive. And that was, just incredible advice. And so, my wife and I were really basically like practical atheists. We weren't going to church either, but the Holy Spirit was working through her really strongly, like He always has, and so we're driving by a church in the town that we lived in. It was St. Mary's Parish. We're driving by the church dozens of times, but this time we're in the car, and we drove by and I looked at her. I said, "Honey, I said, can we go in that church on Sunday?" And she looked at me, and she said, like she has so many times in my life, "Yes, yes." So we went into that church on that Sunday, and I met the pastor, and he was a wonderful, wonderful priest. And I signed up for adult catechism classes, and I came into full communion of the church, and I accepted Jesus Christ as my Lord and Savior, and it was an awesome profession, and I felt incredible doing that, and so that's when I made just so much progress, and my emotional state just improved dramatically, and everything improved, and so the last piece of advice that John Crawford gave me was to find a group of men that you can share with and be open. And so I didn't know where to turn for that, but there was another colleague of mine in the office, and his name was Mike, and all I knew was that he was a Christian. He went to Gordon College, and I asked Mike, I said, "Do you know anything about a men's group?" I don't know why I said that, right? The Holy Spirit led me to say that. And he said, "Well, I don't know about that." He said, "Well, what I do know is that the headmaster of my Christian high school called me up the other day and said that he calls a graduate, a male, a guy graduate of

0: of our school once a year, and he invites him to go to this men's breakfast at the Union Club in Boston. And so, and he said, if you have a guest, bring your guest. If you have a friend, bring a friend. So I was the guy. And so that's when I found out about the Thursday men's breakfast. And that's the first time I attended in 1990 with Mike. And those men made me feel so welcomed, similar to the Athletes in Action meeting that I was in. I felt the love and the goodness there. And Danny, you've been to the breakfast, so you know what I
1: know. I know what you know what you mean.
0: Yeah.
1: What did you feel the first time you went to that breakfast? Your friend is giving Mike's taking you, but your other friend is giving you such clear guidance.
0: Yeah.
1: Get the scriptures. Yeah. Find a church where Jesus is there. His life is resurrected. Life is present. And find a men's group. When you went to the men's breakfast, what did you, John Daniel, what did you feel?
0: Yeah, I just felt this warmth and this love, and I felt like I wanted to go back because I wanted to learn more. There was a hunger in me, and the guys that go there, you know, they're interested in just deepening their friendship with Jesus Christ. And Thursday men's breakfast, it's not a church. It's non-denominational, men of all faith coming together. There's a speaker, a professional clergy, a pastor, a priest, and just sharing a message, an inspiring Christian teaching message that was so appealing to me, so interesting to me, and I was curious to learn more. And there's just great fellowship, meeting good people, men that are just trying to be better husbands and fathers and friends and trying to learn how to love their neighbors better. And so, yeah, that was it for me. And I kind of got hooked and loved it.
1: As you look back, as you see the hand of God, you know, you spoke about God's hand of grace on your life. John, as you look back through the things that you have gone through, and you think about Thanksgiving, praise to God, what are you thankful for?
0: Oh, Danny, yeah. Yeah, I appreciate that question. Yeah, I'm just, I'm so thankful for my wife, Kathy. She's been incredible. She's less outspoken about her faith than I am. She's got a quiet confidence. But the Holy Spirit has been working through her all these years to minister to me. And she's just been the greatest influence in my life. And of course, I'm grateful for my friend John that gave me that wonderful advice, and Brian, and all those people who just poured into me over those years that gave me a chance in football, you know, when I had no chance, when I had no hope. And, you know, I could comprise a list of dozens and dozens and dozens of people that have helped me. But I come back to, you know, my faith in Jesus and just the healing power, the peace that he's brought to me through many, many challenges. It hasn't been easy, you know, raising six kids and keeping everything together and keeping a strong marriage and strong faith. I kind of look at my life in five different areas. You may have heard, or some of your listeners may have heard of this before, but the five F's: faith and family and friends and fitness and finances. The five F's. And for me, the faith is number one. And that's because it helps in all the other four areas be a better husband and father and friend, and inspires me to stay in shape and stay fit, and allows me to put my trust in Jesus Christ for my business. You know, God owns my business, and every time I've struggled in some way professionally, God has always come through for me. Every single time, Danny. Every single time. And so, but the world, you know, the world wants to invert that and put the finances first, the culture, and I understand that. But for me, you know, reading the Bible, praying, going to church, and going to Thursday men's breakfast just helps keep those five F's in the proper order for me. And you know, the guys at that breakfast, they're not working on resume virtues. They're working on legacy virtues, and those guys, they're not sinless that go to that breakfast at all. But at that breakfast, we try to help each other sin less. Yeah.
1: Sin less.
0: Yeah.
1: John, how did the breakfast start?
0: Yeah. So we're actually celebrating it's a 45th year of existence. We're having a COVID delayed 40th anniversary party soon, Danny. But Joe Cunningham was the guy who kept the breakfast going. It had started somewhere else. He moved it to the Union Club. He supported it financially for many, many years, just, you know, by himself, just with all, you know, all his energy, all his heart, and all his soul. He kept it going. And so we think it's the longest running continuous weekly men's fellowship breakfast in Boston. It's every week continuously for 43 years. Something good has to be happening if for that to occur. And we have now probably half the attendees are under age 40. We have a great group of young guys. I've taken over the last couple years. And we have a mentorship program as well to connect some of the younger and older guys with help with their jobs or vocations, whatever they're doing. Mentorship is good. And it's just, it's a presence that you can't get somewhere else. It's just a uniqueness to it. And so it meets every Thursday at the Union Club. It's not part of the Union Club. It just meets there. There's no membership. There's no, you don't have to join anything. Just anybody can come. And first timers are actually free. So they can check it out. It's really a good hearty breakfast that the Union Club serves. And 7:30, 8:30 on Thursday mornings.
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0: Yeah.
1: At the Thursday Men's Breakfast, there are all seasons and a beautiful view for all seasons of life. 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He's mentioned mentors there at the breakfast, a mentorship program. Who were his mentors? How did God shape him to be a learner, one who grows, one who serves beyond his family, beyond the community, who serves people broadly? More with John Daniel, ThursdayMen'sBreakfast.org. Stay with us. We'll be right back.

Jeremiah 33:3 says, "Call to me, and I will answer you and show you great and unsearchable things you do not know." 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The Spirit of Christ guides us through prayer, empowers us through prayer, and provides for us through prayer. There are mighty things that the Lord is doing in the Northeast, across the United States, and around the world. 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
1: Thanks for being with us today. We're talking about mentors and how God used mentors in John Daniel's life. Who would you say mentored you?
2: My brother, Lee, has been just a real hero of mine through the years. And if it weren't for him, I wouldn't have played football at all. I just love him so much. But my high school football coach, his name was Al Robichaud. And Coach Robichaud was the kindest guy I've ever known, the nicest person, so kind and so loving. He was, you know, the opposite of the stereotype of a screaming coach. He was just so loving and kind. And he influenced me really significantly in my life and taught me that, you know, you could be successful and just be a really nice person. He was a teacher of mine in high school. He was my coach. He inspired me in the locker room. And I kept up a really good friendship with him for 40 years until he died just a couple of years ago. We would go to lunch, and just a wonderful, wonderful man and father-like figure for me. And and I mentioned my grandfather. For me, he was there for me many, many times. He helped raise me, and just a wonderful, person. Joe Cunningham's been an incredible mentor and friend for since 1990 as well. And my sister Sarah was a great encourager for me throughout the years. She always was there for me. And then my father-in-law, Dick Carolyn, was a wonderful friend and mentor. He's gone on to be with the Lord about a year ago now, but he had tremendous positive influence on me. I had a leg up on because he went to Brown, and he played football at Brown as well. I came to his family through his daughter Kathy with a lot of baggage, and he was never judgmental. He was just kind and loving and supportive, and he just taught me so many things personally and professionally, and I'm eternally grateful.
1: Your father.
2: He's really the most humble guy I've ever met. He was, he loved the Lord. He was simple in his life. He wasn't extravagant in anything. He could be satisfied and happy with almost nothing, and he stayed involved, as I mentioned, as much as he could in our lives, and was really a wonderful father from a distance. Just lots and lots of people poured into me, and now I'm at the point where I really want to give back.
1: And you are pouring into others. Raised a beautiful family. Pouring into others, setting up the mentorship program at the Thursday Men's Breakfast. As you look ahead, there is hope. As you look back, there are lessons. What have you learned as a father, as a business leader? Someone today might be in a tough moment, a struggling period within their business. They may need to make some tough decisions. Maybe they're seeing consequences of decisions made in the past. It's a teaching moment for them. Their hearts are open. Maybe they're being humbled. A word to a parent, a father, a word to a business leader, a word to someone who's going through a tough time today.
2: Yeah, well, I've been there, and so if you don't have faith, if you don't know about the Bible and aren't reading it, my encouragement is to get into the Bible and do some reading. It's the greatest selling book of all time in the history of the world. There must be some reason for that. And like my friend John said, start in the New Testament. And there's so many exciting, interesting moments in the Bible that can come alive for you if you marinate on God's Word. And prayer is just, I know it's hard for people to understand, but prayer is so powerful, and prayer works. And not just in the tough times, but in the good times too, when we give gratitude to God for our blessings. And so, you know, God, he asks us to take inspired action. You know, he will help us, but he requires that we take action. So it's hard sometimes to put one foot in front of another. I know when I was struggling in my early days in football, I had no idea what would happen next, but I just persevered, and I believe that with God, someone taking inspired action, then you'll get to where you want to go. I really believe that, Danny.
1: I'd like for you to pray, John. Pray for someone who's going through a tough time, and after the prayer, I want to ask you another question that will take us back. I think it'll distill more, hopefully, through your life experience. But could you pray for someone who's going through that tough time right now?
2: Sure, Danny. Yeah. Heavenly Father, we just give you thanks, Lord, for this time together, for all the goodness that you bring to all of us, that we, just by breathing and being alive, Lord, we're in a place where we can feel gratitude for being on this earth. You give us everything. You're the giver of all good gifts, and we thank you for that. And we just pray your Holy Spirit upon those that are struggling right now, Lord, that you'll bring them hope. You'll bring someone into their life or something, some circumstance, Lord, that will give them more hope to move forward, just like you did with me in so many different times in my life when I was struggling. And so we ask that your Holy Spirit will come upon those that are struggling, that they'll reach out to you in hope, and that you'll answer their prayer. And we pray this in the name of Jesus.
1: Amen. Amen. You talked about prayer. I've had the privilege, we prayed together just now. I've had the privilege of praying with you. John, how did you learn about the vitality of prayer?
2: Yeah, Danny, there's times when I feel like a prayer has been answered directly from God through somebody or some circumstance. But then there's dry times too. There's times when you pray and you pray and you pray and nothing happens. We don't know why. It's a mystery. And it makes it challenging sometimes because we want, from a worldly perspective, we want our prayer to be answered. God sometimes doesn't answer it, but it's always for our good. When we look back, it's always for our good. Somehow, some way, the mystery of God is working in our lives to give us what we need, not what we want. And that's what I found in my life, I just have to put trust in Him. That's been the key for me, putting all my trust and all my faith and all my hope. And is that easy? No, it's hard. We cling to worldly things. I do, you do, everybody does. It's our human nature, our sinful, fallen nature. But today, now, God is calling us to put our faith in Him.
1: And that really is an encouragement, a challenge, really, but a gentle challenge, a gentle encouragement. Maybe in the tenor of Al Robichaud, in his gentle way. Mm. Your football, I keep going back to it because I'm struck by it. Because of the start, so many years of not playing, one could easily have been discouraged and just say, well, this is not for me. At what point did you, because you said you believed you could play D1, even when others didn't think you could do it. Where did that emerge? At what point did you say, you know, not only am I waiting for others to tell me, but it goes beyond that. I believe that there is something special here, and I want to pursue that. When did you begin to believe that, whether or not you could say it was a gift given by God at that time in your life, I think you'd look back and you say yes now. But where did that emerge, that confidence emerge?
2: Yeah, I was just really hungry, as I said earlier, to be successful in something. And I worked at it, Danny. I took inspired action. I mean, once I realized I got a foothold there, the end of my freshman year, I mean, I was working out twice a day on my own. I was motivated. I was hungry. And I wanted to succeed in the sport. And so I gave it everything I had. I was undersized, but I was a hard worker. I was going to out-hustle everybody, and that's what I did. I have letters. I still have them that, you know, in files that say, you're too small to play Division I football. You will not play. Good luck finding, you know, the right level, but this isn't it.
1: And you kept those letters as part of motivation?
2: Yeah. And so at some level, I had a chip on my shoulder, but it worked. It worked good. It was positive.
1: People might look, you know, the scriptures even tell us, you know, men look at the outward appearance, but God looks at the heart.
2: Mm.
1: Would you say that your experiences early on in life, the things you described when you were 7 years old, the things that happened when you moved to Concord, did that fuel, did that create a burning passion in you that's beyond what someone who might not even have experienced that? That something was instilled in you through that, John.
2: Yeah, Danny, yeah, it's interesting to say that. There was purpose in the pain, and God always has purpose in the pain if we look for it. And when you're going through it, when you're in the weeds, you don't want it, you don't think there's purpose, but there is if you look for it. In every adversity, there is the seed of equal or greater benefit if you look for it. And so, yeah, I mean, looking back, all those times of God's providence, I wasn't aware, but there's so many things that could have happened in my life that would have changed the direction of it. And I'm so glad it didn't, because I'm so thankful for the way it came out, that I'm so, you know, thanking God every day for what I have. And it's not perfect. I'm not perfect. I have plenty of challenges. My family has plenty of challenges. I wasn't a perfect parent by any means. But I've done the best that I could. And with God's grace and goodness, I think my wife and I have done a good job.
1: Your favorite scripture verse? Do you have one?
2: Yeah, it would be something I'm striving for. It would be the fruits of the Spirit. Galatians 5, love and joy and peace and patience and kindness, goodness, faithfulness, generosity, and self-control. If you ask my kids, they say, I could use a lot. I could make a lot of progress in a lot of those areas. So I try to keep that in the forefront of my mind, and just the kindness, that's a huge mantra of my wife's, and that I'm trying to, adopt more of it, just be more kind and loving.
1: John, you have extended kindness. You have extended kindness to me, to my family, to our ministry. We are grateful. You are one who extends kindness in the name of Christ to so many others, known and unknown. The giving and loving heart and spirit. As I said, I've appreciated praying with you. I appreciate your friendship and your leadership that has extended all these years to so, so many people. May the Lord continue to bless you, John Daniel. And the fruit of the Spirit, may they emerge in you and through you. In closing, John, may I pray, Father, a blessing is what I pray over dear John Daniel. You have raised this man up for such a time as this. Guard him, protect him, overflow through him. And may the love of Christ, the grace of Christ, the power of Christ, the sweetness of the character of Christ live through him in increased measure day by day. And may the fruit of the Spirit pour out all to the glory of God. In Jesus' name, amen.
2: Amen. Thank you.
1: John, thank you for being with us today. Greatly appreciate you.
2: Thank you, Danny. Thank you. Appreciate you.
1: 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As iron sharpens iron, so one person sharpens another. 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Thank you to John Daniel, ThursdayMen'sBreakfast.org. Until next time, along with my producer and creative director, Brian Torres, social media director, Luke Yamashiro, and guest coordinator, Jan Yi, I'm Danny Yamashiro. 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
7: The person that I owe all this to, well, she worked very hard for very cheap. She managed by simply doing without a whole lot of things that she needed for herself. And my IOUs add up to more than I could ever hope to repay. 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Is knowing that she had marked the entire bill paid in full. For just one little kiss and four little words, Mom, I love you.
8: Welcome to Words of New Hope with Dr. Wayne Cordero of New Hope West in Eugene, Oregon. Today, a message to honor all the moms on their special day. Pastor Wayne will share some fond memories of his mother, both humorous and poignant, and he'll paint a word picture of a day in the life as he was growing up. You'll get a glimpse of what helped make him into the man he is today. Here is Pastor Wayne.
7: I was born very close to my mother, but that didn't last for very long, because when I came out, true story, I was 10 pounds, 3 ounces. My mother's 4'11". So when I came out, she said to the doctor, "Don't you slap him. I'd like to slap him myself, please." When I came out with a 5 o'clock shadow. I already had my driver's license. But I was looking through the scriptures and I thought, what do moms really want? And in the book of 3 John, chapter 1 and verse 4, and it's on the back side of your notes if you would take them out, we're going to read this scripture together. The heart of a mom, especially today in this topsy-turvy world where information is suspect at best. And so we have to think, well, where do we want our kids to get their information from primarily? And what is our heart? And here it is. Would you read this together? This is a scripture on the back of your notes. And it doesn't say Mother's Day. It says this. Let's read it together. Go. "I have no greater joy than to hear that my children are walking in the truth." What is that? "I have no greater joy than to hear that my children are walking in the truth." We learn a lot of things in the world. We learn from college and schools and grade schools. But I think I learned the most from my mother. Even in the way that she said things, that would be somewhat tongue-in-cheek. And it's almost the opposite. I remember growing up and my mom would get mad at me. And she would teach me things like logic. She would look at me and say, "You keep crying, I'll give you something to cry about. If you don't quit crying, I'll give you something to cry about. So I thought, okay, all right. And then she taught me things about the miraculous. You cut your legs off in that lawnmower, don't you come running to me. Okay, Mom, I'll try my best. And then she taught me a lot about osmosis. We'd be eating and my brother and I would be arguing, and she'd look at us and say, you shut your mouth and eat your food. Mm-hmm, I'll do my best. And she would teach me about time travel. She'd say to me, if you don't straighten up, I'm going to knock you into next week. Okay. And she would teach me how to be a contortionist. To be washing me up in the tub, and she'd say, well, look at the dirt on the back of your neck. It's filthy. Mom, my neck's on the back of my head, and I can't look at it. But I think my favorite one, she taught me about the circle of life. She looked at me one day, and she said, I brought you into this world. I can take you out. We owe a lot to our mothers. I think Mother's Day is an annual celebration, or more than that, a reminder of how much of a debt we owe to the woman who risked her life to bring us into this world. And as I said, some of us, for us, it's a little tough because moms have passed away and we remember them. But there's also the sisters and the moms among us that we want to honor. And remember, in honoring them, we honor God. I think about moms. You know, we were their chief occupation. You think about it. She carried us before we could walk. She fed us when we couldn't feed ourselves. She communicated with us before we could even speak. She held us in the middle of the night and kissed away our fears, our tears, our worries. And we learned to form words by watching her lips as she expressed her love to us. You know, I was thinking about that, and I was thinking about all the ways God appeared to mankind in the Old Testament. I thought, you know, God, you appeared in a burning bush, and then you appeared as an angel with a flaming sword, and then you appeared as a great, mighty, rushing wind, and then you appeared as a pillar of fire by night and a cloud by day. But when God came to earth in the form of a young baby, when the Messiah came, God did not appear. Did you notice that? For some reason, he chose a mother. A mother who would carry him before he was able to walk. Feed him when he was not able to feed himself. Communicated with him before he could even speak. She held him in the middle of the night, kissed away his tears and his fears. He learned to form words by watching her lips as she expressed her love. God chose a mother. Interesting. Jimmy Dean, who's known more now for his sausage than his singing, actually was a great country singer. And one of the songs I still remember is, he found in his wallet some IOUs to his mom. And he read through them and wrote a poetic song in which he enumerated those IOUs to his mother. And I thought I'd read just in part some of those lyrics. It goes like this. Sweet lady, he'd sing, I owe you for so many things. Like being night watchman, for instance, lying awake at nights, listening for coughs and cries. And I owe you for food services, like being a short order cook and a chef, a baker, and making sirloin out of hamburger and big old strapping boys out of leftovers. And for drying the tears of childhood and ironing out the problems of growing up. And I owe you for medical attention, nursing me through the measles and mumps and the bruises, and for veterinarian services, for feeding every lost dog that I dragged home at the end of a rope, and for healing the pains of puppy love. I owe you for construction work, for building kites and confidence, for building hopes and dreams, and Somehow you made them all touch the sky. And for cementing together a family so that it would stand the shocks and the blows of life. And for laying for me a strong foundation that I could build my family upon. The person that I owe all this to, well, she worked very hard for very cheap. She managed by simply doing without a whole lot of things that she needed for herself. And my IOUs add up to more than I could ever hope to repay. But you know the nicest thing about it all? Is knowing that she had marked the entire bill paid in full for just one little kiss and four little words, "Mom, I love you." You know, the Bible teaches that when you cannot return or repay a debt, there is yet something you can do. And we're going to read it together as it comes up on the board. So would you clear your voices and read it out nice and loud with me? Would you read it? Go. Owe no one anything except to love one another. For the one who loves fulfills the... Yeah, you would actually fulfill the law of debt and the inability to repay that debt if we understand love. You can repay it with love. So today, even though we cannot pay the debts to our moms for what they have done for us, there is a way that the Bible says still remains, and that is love. So today I want to give you in just a few short moments, because I'm only going to spend a couple minutes on each, four ways to return love. And here's the first. Four ways to love your mom. Number one is love her verbally. Love her verbally. Now, I know many of us husbands, we don't do that good enough. And moms and wives, I have to say this, there just are no perfect husbands, because my wife married the last one that was available. So, but love her verbally. I mean, tell her, "I love you." Men, you got to practice it in the mirror. You know, "I love you." It's pretty hard, I know. But practice it till you get it down. I remember the musical Fiddler on the Roof. How many of you have heard of that musical? Tevye is the husband and Golda is the wife. And Golda says to Tevye, a Jewish husband, and she says, "Tevye, do you love me?" And Tevye looks at her and says, "I told you that I loved you when I married you. And if I change my mind, I'll let you know." We can't do that. Tell her. Tell her that you love her. Speak that out. I tell my pastors that I work with, I say the best thing I can do for my children is to love their mother. Because then they'll see that and they'll learn how to do the same with their wives. The first is love her verbally. But the second has to go beyond that. John 3:18 says, "Let us love one another, not only in speech and in word, but in action and in truth." Number two, love her physically. I mean, when was the last time you gave her a hug when she didn't even ask for it? Or you snuck in a kiss before she turned and slapped you? You have to remember, you have to love her physically, because think of it this way. Your mother was the very first person to touch you. She wrapped you in her womb for 9 months, changed your diapers, held the Kleenex to your nose so that you could blow it, potty trained you. I mean, nobody else would do that, let me tell you. I remember when my wife was potty training my daughter, Amy. I mean, I heard them in the bathroom, and my wife started screaming, "Honey, come in here, quick, quick." And I thought someone was dying. I ran in there. She said, "Amy did number two in the toilet." I mean, you got her so excited. She had me bring the camera. Let's take pictures. We gave each other Hawaiian Lays at cake and ice cream. It was interesting. A little sick, but love her physically. And then number three, love her patiently. Love her patiently, especially when moms get older and they become grandmas. Love her patiently. Let's read what Ephesians says. Would you read it? It's behind me. Go. Be kind to each other, tenderhearted, forgiving one another, just as God has forgiven you because you belong to Christ. You have to remember that, I have to remember this again and again, that Anna belongs to Jesus first. And one day when she stands before God, he's going to check out his property to make sure that I'd been stewarding her correctly. We belong to Christ, not each other. We're not each other's property. We belong to Christ. And especially when things start to break down a little in the years to come, love her patiently. You see, mothers have an incredible job with no pay. No position in any corporate world would ever expect to demand a lifetime of commitment that's emotional and physical and spiritual as motherhood. And here's the point. After all she's done, we often get impatient with her. I mean, we get so used to her taking care of things that we become sort of entitled and outraged when she doesn't take care of them. I mean, you haven't done the dishes yet? You haven't washed my clothes? You didn't iron my shirt? You didn't do my socks? You didn't make the bed that I messed up? What is going on? And we become impatient. James Dobson, who used to be with Focus on the Family, shares a letter from a mother that turned 80 years old, and on her birthday, she writes what she really wants, because by that time and that at that age, you don't need more trinkets and more stuff. And so she writes this: to all my dear children, I suppose my 80th birthday started my thoughts along these lines. And this is a good time to tell you, I guess, what I truly want. And these things I can never get enough of. And they're all free. Here's the first. I'd really like for you to come over and just sit with me for a while and be relaxed and unhurried. And secondly, I need your patience when I don't hear what you say the first time. I know it can be tiresome to always be repeating. I'm so sorry for that, but I need your patience. And even when I think too much about the past, please be tolerant with what the years have done to me physically. I spill things, I lose my keys, I can't remember where I put stuff, and I know I take too many naps, and well, sometimes sleep just helps me to pass the day. Well, there you have it. Those are priceless gifts that I'd really like to have on my birthday. It's a wonderful, wonderful feeling when the scripture says, his eye is on the sparrow, and I know he cares for me. So in closing, she writes, could you remind me every once in a while how much he cares for me? Because even I forget. Love her patiently. And then the fourth love. To a woman that we have too many IOUs that we cannot repay, but yet we can repay with love. So you love her. You love her verbally. You love her physically. You love her patiently. And lastly, love her honorably. Love her honorably. The Bible has in the book of Exodus the Ten Commandments. And there's one of the ten, the only one that has a promise attached to it. And it says this, and would you read it with me? Go. Honor your mother and father, so that your days may be long upon the land which the Lord your God has given to you. Honor your mother and father, so that your days may be long. I mean, there's a promise, there's a benefit, there's a reward. If you will honor her, then there's a promise that's attached to it. And don't violate that. Because I'm thinking, if you honor your mother and your life will be long and good, then the opposite would be true. If you don't honor her, it's going to be bad. You will be in deep kimchi. and God will see to it. I remember a story about a man who was always kind of mean to his wife, never honored her. But then he got sicker and sicker and sicker. And this went over years. She seemed to be very, very, very patient. And finally, he's like, he's going to die. So she drove him, because he couldn't even drive himself, to the doctor. And after a battery of tests, the doctor said, would you take your husband out to the car and come back in? I need to talk to you alone. So she kind of helped him limp over, because he was listless, no energy, very pale. So he sat on the passenger side. She went back in. The doctor said, your husband's dying of something called a loss of affection. She said, what? A loss of affection. It's a lack of affection syndrome. So she said, what do you mean? She said, well, you're just going to have to pour affection on him. I mean, tell him he's nice. Tell him he's kind. She said, what if he has never been that way? Doctor said, well, just tell him anyway. And then when he comes home, put slippers on his feet. Give him a glass of cold orange juice. Massage his shoulders. Say little sweet nothings in his ear. Well, he went on and on. She finally leaves his office. And she sits back in the seat, the driver's seat, closes the door. And the husband waits for a bit. And he says, well, what did the doctor say? She looked at her husband and said, the doctor said, you're going to die. Don't mess with moms. Don't mess with moms. Love her honorably, because it's a commandment with a promise. I think about how God made mothers. It's got to be amazing. So I want to end with a parable. It's a story, but I think it has a good point to it. Parable of God and mothers. When the good Lord created mothers, he must have been into overtime, because he'd been working so hard on it, on the species called mothers. It's then when an angel appeared and said, God, you're doing a lot of fiddling with this one, aren't you? And the Lord replied, have you seen the specs on this order? I mean, she has to be completely washable, unbreakable but not plastic, and she has to have hundreds and hundreds of moving parts all at the same time. All replaceable, by the way, when they get broken, and they will. She has to run on coffee and leftovers. And she has to have a kiss that can cure anything from a scraped knee to a broken leg, and even fix a broken heart. And she's got to have 6 pairs of hands. At least, the angel chimed in, 6 pairs of hands? No way. Oh, said the Lord, it's not the hands that's causing me problems. It's the 3 pairs of eyes a mother has to have. 3 pairs of eyes, the angel said. Yeah. One pair that sees right through doors when she asks, what are you kids doing in there, when she already knows. Another pair in the back of her head that sees what others cannot see. And of course, another pair that's right in front that looks at a child when he goofs up and says, honey, I understand, but mommy still loves you. But I'm getting close to finishing her, the Lord said. It's getting close. She has to be my most amazing creation yet. I already have in this creation one who heals herself when she's sick and she keeps on going. She can feed a family of 6 on 1 pound of hamburger and get a 2-year-old to stand still under a shower. And even though she knows the truth, she is unendingly forgiving. She is strong, but she's also soft. She will keep going even though she is weary. She's experienced all the pains, but remembers only the joys. This will be the crown jewel of my creation. The Lord said that almost boastingly. Finally, the angel bent over for a closer look, ran her finger across the cheek of the mother, and said, uh-oh, there's a leak. What? Yep, I told you. I told you were trying to put too much in this model. It's starting to leak. That's not a leak, said the Lord. It's a tear. What's that for? Asked the angel. Tear? The tear is for joy. It's for sadness. It's for disappointment. It's for pain. It's for loneliness. It's for when she's proud of somebody. Why, the angel said, you are a genius. God, you even put in tears. With a somber look on his face, the Lord said, no, I didn't put that there. The angel said, then who did? She must have put it in there herself, the Lord said. These only come from deep within. And it happens when a mother truly becomes a mother. To all our ladies, but especially our mothers, happy Mother's Day. You are the crown jewel of God's creation. God bless you.
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11: 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But enough about us. Let's jump into part two of the message.
12: But I can tell you this, God still raises people from the dead. But also in this space and time, you have to be dead for 4 days to be considered being really dead. Not 1 day, not 2 days, but 4 days to be considered really dead. That was when, because for the first 3 days, they believed that the spirit of the deceased was still hovering over the body of that deceased person. So if I was lying down, my spirit was still hovering over my body for 3 days. Then on the fourth day, it would be gone. And on the fourth day, it would then go to be with the Lord. So on the fourth day, Jesus shows up. Jesus doesn't show up on day number. Well, he couldn't.

0: Number one, when they sent the message, when they sent the text message, you know, when they sent the messenger, it took one whole day, 12 hours, for that guy to go from Bethany to end up in the region of the Jordan River where Jesus was. So Jesus couldn't have gotten there on time anyway. I know Jesus couldn't have gotten there on time anyway, but let me tell you this. He could have done something like the centurion. He could have said, and the centurion said, you don't even have to come into my house. Just say the word. Don't even come into my proximity. I'm not even worthy. You don't even have to come. But you just got to say the word. Jesus didn't even say the word. And by the time he sends back the messenger, that Lazarus is already going in the tomb. Why the delay? The delay is to show the power of God. Because the Pharisees and the Sadducees all knew the scripture that the Messiah, one of his characteristics was he would raise someone from the dead. So he is going back to Judea. He is going back to Bethany. He is going back to raise Lazarus from the dead, not only because he loves this man, but because he's following the will of the Father to the point of his own personal feelings and agenda is subject to the Father. When our personal feelings and our own desires are subject to God, it all works the way that it should work. Every single time, even though it doesn't feel like it's working. It's incomprehensible why we would do the things that we do, and it would be because we know the scripture and because we're obedient to God. Right? Well, why are you leaving that great position at work for this one? Because I feel the Lord really sensed and he told me to do that. Why would you do that? Why would you give your money to why would you do that? Because I know the Lord wants me to. This is my offering. Why would you do, Dr. Ricky No, sitting here in the front row. He's a chiropractor. Got like several franchises. Comes to us and says, I feel the Lord wants me to donate my time to work for Inspire Church. So put me to work. Thank you, Dr. Ricky. I appreciate you and your wife saying yes to the Lord that way. It's incomprehensible to some people, but it's obedience to God. It's obedience to God. When I left my job at American Airlines making, like, at the time, $20 an hour. Now that's starting pay today. But back then, it was a lot of money. Still is a lot of money. At the time, my job at American Airlines. And I had 12 years under my belt. There was no buyout contract. There was none of that yet. They were offering, you have to be this age. You have to be like over 50 years old or 45 years old. And at the time, I was only 28 years old. And I left that to go work for church as a youth pastor, part-time youth pastor, youth ministry. My parents understood, but my father-in-law didn't understand. He goes, why would you do that? Why would you leave this good-paying job? You're going to leave this good-paying job, and now you go work for the church, and you work for nothing. Go work for the church, you know. He doesn't understand. Anyway, that's okay. I know it does not make sense. And I know a lot of things that you're doing in your life may not make sense to someone else, but as long as you're obedient to God and it lines up with Scripture, you are doing the right thing. Number one, can we get an amen? See, we wrestle with this story. This story, I'll be honest, we wrestle with it. I mean, I'm a mature Christian, okay? I'm okay with this. But if in the beginning I had a hard time, why would Jesus let him literally die? Expire. He's sick. And in 3 days, he's dead. Three days later, he's dead. Because why? Because God's got a plan. He's got an incredible plan. He wanted to show the glory of God. He wanted to prove to the Pharisees and Sadducees that he's bringing back Jesus the same way, but in a different fashion. If every person in this room were able to tell a story, we would all have a story to tell of how we wrestled with something that happened in our life that left us a little bit disappointed with God. And you're still here. See, that's the thing. You're still here. There are people who have been disappointed and they're not here. They're not coming anymore, not because of the church, but possibly because they don't know, Lord, can I trust you with my life again? Lord, why would you allow these things to happen? The number one thing in 28 years, I've been in ministry for 28 years. 28 years. Thank you. Yeah. Okay. I mean, I don't do this for applause. I don't do this for the accolades. I just honestly, God called me to. I'm going to tell you, it's crazy that I'm doing what I'm doing. But I remember 28 years, the number one thing that people fall away from, and it's not, and here it is, you're not going to, but I'm going to give you a heads up. Number one, here's the number one way, and I'll give you another number one. Here's the first number one. First number one, we get lazy with our relationship with God. We get lazy. And when you get lazy with your relationship with God, you compromise, you do things you normally wouldn't do, okay? And then before you know it, you're so far away. Man, you got to come back and rededicate your life to Jesus and get plugged in again. Here's another number one way. Disappointment. I never thought that would happen. How could, if God really loved me, why would this happen? I don't understand. I can't, I am having a hard time with this. And I understand that. But I want you to know that God can move in and through your circumstance. If you've had miscarriages, I want you to know that if you've been divorced before, I want you to know that if you, like, things haven't worked out for you lately, I want you to know that, I want you to know that through every heavy disappointment, the loss of a loved one, that if you allow yourself to stay fixed on Jesus, you will make it. You will not just survive, you will thrive in Jesus' name. We have a service in Waimea. We have a church in Waimea on the Big Island. And if you know any family members, tell them it's first and third Wednesdays. And let me tell you, there's this lady over there that's so powerful. She is so strong in relationship with the Lord. But I also got to tell you that she went through tragedy. And it's oftentimes tragedy that pulls us away from God. We go back to the disappointment and the blaming of God, right? God, why did you allow this to happen? I've got all the theological answers. I can give you some. And sometimes I don't even, I have nothing else. I don't know what to say. Because it's not, right now, it's not going to help. And the number one reason is we live in a fallen world. The world is fallen. The world is crazy. It already happened since the garden. We live in that kind of world. But then there are times that you there's no words. Shirley, on the Big Island in Waimea, lost a teenage son on a fishing trip with his family off of South Point on the Big Island. They couldn't find his body for about 4 or 5 days. They called off the search and he was lost at sea. That's enough to send a parent into a different zone, a different kind of mentality. But she stuck with the Lord. Stuck with the Lord and praised him all the way through. But then she lost a second son. If you're here last week, I told you there was a golf cart accident and the second son passes away. And I didn't know the full story until she said, "Pastor, I'm writing a book." I'm like, "Okay, interesting. I'd love to have it." And so I bought her book and I opened it up and I read the whole book in one day. And I'm telling you right now, the resilience of faith and having hope in the midst of the biggest disappointments and crashes of your life, and you're still standing strong and standing on the word of God. Let me tell you, everybody, this is powerful. Do you have the picture of Shirley up there in her book? I didn't bring enough books. I ended up telling her, "Just give me the whole case and I'll sell it and I'll give you all the money." And so now I don't think she's run out of books, but I have three. And they're going to start it off at $500. No, just kidding. I just wanted to provide some comic relief for a moment. I just want to know, if you right now in this place right now, and you're going, "Mike, I'm going through something similar. I want to give you a book." You are? Okay, sweetie. I'll give you that book. All right. You are? Okay. All right. Just so they don't think I love this side more than this side, I'm going to go on this side. You don't want just this casual read. This is going to help you today. I got you right there. Actually, I'll get you later. This lady was right behind you. Okay, there you go. And then, if you want to just purchase that book, I normally don't push other people's books unless they're a guest speaker. But this person right here, let me tell you, that book is going to help somebody. And you know what? She's still strong. I mean, she is standing firm with the Lord through it all. Because it was in the face of tragedy. But I want to tell you a good story. Can I tell you a good story? I mean, that's still a good story, but I want to tell you a good story. on Sunday, we found out that, I found out on Monday, but on Sunday, a little 3-year-old boy fell into a jacuzzi. They couldn't find him for a little bit. Somehow, you know how little 3-year-old boys can get. And he was a rascal and he ran away. They couldn't find when they found his floaty thing on the side, they began to panic, but they found his body in the jacuzzi. Anytime you are with children, anytime you go through that, I have a friend who lost their little boy last year to that. It's so sad. It's one of the toughest things you could ever go through. Maybe you might have experienced that, but I'm so sorry. But I can tell you this, man. I tell you what, the family went immediately to prayer. God began to work powerfully. And Pastor Randy went down and saw the family and prayed for them. And when he got there, what was a tragic situation actually turned into a miracle and a victory. And that boy ended up living, and he's seated here. Where is he? Oh, he went. This is Mike and Leanne Jernigan. And praise God, yeah? Praise God. And Mike, I was thinking that you just came from man camp. You just had man camp. And the strength that that must have brought you to face this and to go after something that could have been a tragedy, and praise God that it's not. And we just give glory to God. Can we thank God, everybody? Can we thank the Lord? I was looking for him. I wanted to grab him and bring him on stage, but that's okay. Number one, we wrestle with the delay. We wrestle with the delay. But the second thing that I want you to know is number two, is what we love about this story is that he delivered in perfect time. He delivered in perfect time. And so sometimes you're not going to get the result that you pray for. I want to let you know up front that if you're going to give your life to Jesus today and from this day forward, Jesus never promised us a rose garden. He didn't roll out the red carpet and say, everything's going to be okay with your family, with your parents, with your children. He didn't say that. He said, fear not, I have overcome the world. He said, in this life, you will have much tribulation, much trial. 21st century, 22nd century, the 17th century, first century, we're all going to have tribulation. We're all going to have problems. However, you may not get the answer that you want, but man, the worst thing you could do is fall away from Jesus. It's the worst thing that you could do. The most important thing you could do is cling to the Lord. And when you cling to the Lord in times like this, rather than walk away from the Lord, you watch, God can do something. He can turn beauty from ashes in Jesus' name. Isaiah 55 verse 8-9 says, for my thoughts are not your thoughts, neither are your ways my ways, declares the Lord. As the heavens are higher than the earth, so are my ways higher than your ways, and my thoughts higher than your thoughts. It's not that we're not smart and we don't get it. Not by any stretch of the imagination. It's that there are times that his ways are higher than our ways. His thoughts are higher than our thoughts. God sees a bigger picture than we do. God knows. God understands. See, you might be in a fourth day position today. All hope seems lost. There's nothing more that you can do. Or I want you to know this, don't lose heart and don't lose faith. Jesus will never leave you nor forsake you. There's a divine timing to all of this. He works all things for the good of those who love him and called according to his purpose. He can judo flip your situation into your good. He can change it. And when we understand this, number one, I want you to remember what he's already done for you. What he's already done for you. I was blind, but now I see. I was lost, but now I'm found. See, I was dead, but now I'm alive. Realize what he's already done for you. Secondly, be grateful for what he's doing in you. God, I'm thankful for the work that you're doing. I'm not the person that I used to be, but I have much further to go. But Lord, I thank you that you've touched me. I thank you, Lord, that you're working in me. See, where you are today is not where you will be tomorrow. If you continue to trust God and look to him and allow him to work in your life, where you are today is not where you will be tomorrow. If I look at my friend Dr. Sam here, coming to America 50 years ago from India, being married for what, 44 years now, and incredible ministry, consults Fortune 500 companies, the biggest churches in the world. And I look at him and he came here from India with hardly anything in his pocket. And he even tells the story of having the dumpster dive when he was younger in order just to feed himself at night while nobody was looking. I remember when we were talking about he's going to New Zealand after this, kia ora. He's going to New Zealand. And I love New Zealand. I haven't been back since the pre-pandemic. And we were talking about planes. And I said, if you've seen the new Air New Zealand plane, that's a beautiful plane, man. That plane looks like one big black, white haka. You know what I'm saying? It's got the fern on it. It's got they got the all blacks design on it. That's an incredible airplane. But I told him, man, Dr. Chan, when we're doing a podcast, this other airplane I used to work on, when I used to work for American Airlines a long time ago, I worked on the ramp. I worked on the Air New Zealand planes. The Air New Zealand planes were jumbo jets, 747. They never could make it all the way from Auckland to Honolulu. I mean, Auckland to LA, so they'd stop in Honolulu. And when they'd stop in Honolulu, these bags were huge, man. I mean, talking about like huge bags, heavy bags. And but my job wasn't bags back then. My job was actually cleaning the airplanes, and not the inside. I'm talking about the waste of everybody of a 10-hour flight. You know what I'm talking about? So today, you know those toilets. Can we talk about airline toilets? Is that okay right now, just for a moment? Airline toilets, they just have this massive suction. Everything's gone. You better stay away, man. Press that thing and stay away, because it's going to pull your shirt. I don't know. So you never know. You might get stuck in there. But when I cleaned airplanes, it would have this thing called D-germ. It was blue liquid that would swirl. Okay, so my job was that we called it the honeybee truck. I would have long green gloves. We'd fold it so all that liquid would never go down my armpit. We had face shields before COVID. I mean, let's say 30 years before COVID, we had face shields back then. Anyway, had the face shield. I could do this job in my sleep. As a matter of fact, I had to wake up to go do this job. My job started at 3 o'clock in the morning, ended at 7 o'clock. It was either going to Auckland, it was coming from LA going to Auckland, or it was from Auckland going to LA, or it was not. Fiji, Nandi, different places, Christ, crazy. So I would do this in my sleep. This was my job. Why did I take the dirtiest job at American Airlines, working on Air New Zealand planes? Why? Because I'm glad you asked. Here's why. Because I wanted Sundays off to go to church. I was 21 years old, and I wanted to go to church so bad, I took the worst job so I could get Sundays off. I was the lowest seniority guy too. I didn't have the best seniority. I was one of the lowest men on the totem pole. I got hired at the age of 19. I would wake up in the morning. I could do that job in my sleep, you know, like, and it was super loud. And I'd hook up the big hose and pull the lever, and all of a sudden, all this liquid and some, you know, whatever you could you'd go by feel, because you couldn't see it. You couldn't see it, so you'd have to go by feel. You could feel it, like, and then it would go into the truck, right? Yeah, hang in there. Tell the person you smell like bacon and see what happens. And then I would do it in the middle of the plane. I did first class, that was lighter. You do the middle of the plane, it's a little bit heavier, but then you have to go to the back of the plane, the 747. The engine is roaring. You got to go in your truck. You press the button. The hydraulics take you up about 18 to 20 feet in the air. And then now you're stuck in this cage, and you got to make sure that all your hydraulics are set. And then you hook the thing up and you pull the lever. And there's this one time that, see, this is how much I love Jesus, everybody. This is how much I love Jesus. I pull the lever, nothing comes out. I'm like, oh my gosh, what's going on? I take it off, look inside. Oh, it's kind of frozen. It's kind of frozen. So I take the metal T-bar, poke it, and so boom, drops 20 feet. And I hook it back up and pull the lever again, shoot the water back up, and there's nothing coming out. And then all of a sudden, I don't know what happened. The coupling spun, and then the coupling, it fell down. And it hit me on the head, and then the waste of a 10-hour flight of 200 people in the... You okay? Relax. And it just came like barreling down on my head. It was so heavy. And I wanted to yell, but I didn't want to swallow anything. And you're stuck in this cage. You can't get out. You know, you're going to fall to you're going to fall and get hurt. I'm like, and sometimes in life, you just got to go through it. Eventually, it'll end. And I haven't told this story because I thought you couldn't handle it, but I'm glad that you can. And then I remember coming down and people were laughing at me, and some people were like, felt so sorry for me. All I know, I was embarrassed. It was like this. And my skin was blue for 4 days. My friends were calling me Papa Smurf. I went to the emergency shower, rinsed myself off. They sent me to the emergency room. I had tetanus. I had a tetanus shot. They checked me for every possible human disease that there is on the planet. And I came out with a clean bill of health. Anyway, I tell you this. Why? Because your tomorrows are better than your todays. Whatever you're going through right now in your life. Come on. Can the worship team come up? Whatever you are going through in your life right now, I promise you, it will eventually end. And I want you to know that God oftentimes delays on purpose, because he's about to do a resurrection in your life or in your business like never before. Come on, can I get an amen? So I want to pray right now. I want to pray for people here today that you are experiencing a fourth day kind of year. a fourth day kind of year, that you're going through the fourth day and you need the Lord to show up and resurrect something that seems to be dead or dying in your life, that you are experiencing a fourth day. If that's you right now, I want to pray specifically for that. If that's you, would you raise your hand right here? I'm going to pray two prayers. That's you. It's a fourth day experience. I'm going through a fourth day. I'm going through a fourth day. It's a fourth day. Father, you see the hands right now. In Jesus' name, and Lord God, I know you are well acquainted and aware of the plight and the situation that each person raised their hands is going through. And Lord, we understand that it's not just that person that goes through it. The family goes through it. The friends go through it. Because God, I know, Lord, that you've made us to relationally connect with one another. That, Lord, there is something that is going on in us. But Lord, we also know, Lord, there's something going on around us. And so, Lord, we declare right now in the name of Jesus for those who need healing on the fourth day. Father, we pray against cancer on the fourth day, against diabetes on the fourth day. Lord God, I'm suffering with tinnitus on the fourth day. We pray for healing of tinnitus on the fourth day. Father, we pray for the restoration of relationships on the fourth day. Father, they said that it was done. It's not done yet, God. It is not done until you say it's done. The world may say it's done. A doctor might say it's done. A therapist might say it's done. But it's not done until Jesus said it is done and it is finished. And so, Lord, we lift that up to you, the prayers of our hearts in the name of Jesus. And everybody said, amen. I want you to keep your eyes closed and your heads bowed. And I want to pray the most important prayer that I will pray all weekend. The most important prayer that you will pray for your entire life. I really mean that. You're going to say bedside prayers. You're going to say hospital prayers. You're going to have prayers that you can't even communicate that come out of your mouth, but they're coming out of your soul. We all have those prayers. But the prayer that I want to lead you in is a prayer of saying, Lord, Jesus, come into my life. Change me from the inside out. Become my God. Become my Lord and my Savior. And that's ultimately why Jesus came. Jesus didn't come to be our therapist. He didn't come to be our consultant. He didn't come to be our coach. He can do all. He didn't come to tell me how to maximize and multiply and increase my influence. All those things happen. Jesus ultimately came to change us, to save us. And that's why he willingly went to the cross. He knew the stoning wasn't his time. He knew the cross was. And if that's you, that he surrendered his life, he gave up his life, he was crucified on that cross, so you and I would have what? The forgiveness of sins and the gift of eternal life in heaven.
1: Hey everybody, this is Mike. Thank you so much for listening in. If you felt God tugging on your heart while you were listening to this, I want to lead you in a prayer of surrender that gives your life to Jesus. It's the same prayer that I prayed when I was 21 years old and walked into a church for the very first time in a very long time when I gave my life to the Lord. It's the same prayer that I lead people in every single weekend at our church. Hundreds, if not thousands, every single year pray this prayer to surrender their life to God. And if you want to surrender your life to Jesus today, if you want to make a change, if you want him to come into your heart, change you from the inside out, do a work in you that only he can do, that you've tried before, that you can't do it on your own, that if you want to give him your life and if you want to make him your Savior and your Lord, then I want to lead you in this prayer. So if that's you, I just want you to hitchhike off of my voice and repeat these prayers and receive it into your heart. And he's going to come into your life and change you from the inside out and make you different from this moment on. So he's not going to make everything perfect for you, but he's going to walk you through every valley and every summit of your life because he's the God of the hills and the valleys. So if that's you today, I want you to repeat this prayer after me to surrender your life to Jesus. Say, dear Jesus, today I give you my life. Thank you for dying on the cross and shedding your blood that washes my sins as white as snow. I also thank you that when I die, I'll be in your presence for all eternity. But while I'm here, be my strength for today and my hope for tomorrow, my ever-present help in my time of need. You're my God and I'm your child. The old is past, the new has begun. I'm a new creation in Christ Jesus, created to serve you and to bring you glory. Thank you for what you've done. When I read the Bible, may it come alive. May your Holy Spirit speak to me. When I spend time in prayer, may I sense your presence and even hear your voice. Thank you for loving me just as I am. Thank you for my new life. In Jesus' name I pray. Amen. Congratulations. If you prayed that prayer, let me tell you what just happened. Number one, you've been forgiven of all of your sins, everything that you've ever done. Secondly, he's prepared a place for you in heaven that when you die, your last breath on earth will be your first breath in heaven, and you'll be with him for all eternity. But he has a plan, a purpose, a calling, and a destiny for your life, something greater than you ever expected could ever happen to you if you keep walking with him. So don't pull back. Just keep walking forward. Don't let the devil distract you. Don't let life distract you. Receive the words that God gave you and keep on walking with him, and your life will never be the same. But you got to do something. He does all the work, but there's something that you have to do as well. So what's next? If you're already connected in a church here on Oahu, then man, get into that church like never before. Serve. Belong, grow. That's what you got to do. But if you're connected to a church, let them know that you gave your life to God, whatever church that is. Doesn't have to be Inspire. A lot of great churches, all kinds of sizes. That's perfect for you in the state of Hawaii. Secondly, you got to get yourself on a Bible. I like paper Bibles, but you also got to download the Bible app. Go to YouVersion.com, download the YouVersion Bible. My wife has an app on that. You know, she's got a devotion called Perfectly You. I've got one called the Pound for Pound Principle. Pick anyone. Just get consistent with the Word of God. Spend time in prayer. Tell your pastor you gave your life to Jesus. Or if you don't even go to a church, find one. If you need one, come to Inspire. If you got one closer to you, go there. I don't care where you go. Just go somewhere. Get rooted and grounded in the Word of God, a Bible-preaching, Holy Spirit-believing kind of church. May the Lord bless you. God bless you. Thank you.
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10: Have you ever heard of people that say, I can't believe in a God who'd send a person to hell? Hell was not prepared for man. You know, God wills that none perish, but all come to everlasting life. But he's given us a will, and he's not going to violate that will. And if you will not to trust and believe in Jesus Christ as Savior, if you want to make excuses for not trusting in him and the fact that you're a sinner, and you're going to die in your sins, and that sin will separate you eternally. It's separated you right now from God. If you don't know God, if you haven't trusted him as your Lord and Savior, but it's going to be for all eternity.

Aloha kako e komo mai. Welcome to As We Gather, the Bible teaching ministry of Calvary Chapel, Honolulu, with Pastor Bill Stonebreaker. 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

0: Daniel in chapter 9 talks about the first coming of the Messiah, Jesus Christ, and then him being cut off. And then as you go on in chapter 12, it talks about the abomination of desolation. It talks about the Antichrist demanding worship, but then it talks about Christ coming back 1290 days after the abomination of desolation is set up. And then it says, blessed are those who attain to 1,335 days. In other words, 45 days after Christ comes back, I believe that's the time where will be the separation, those 45 days of separating the sheep from the goats. So it's a pretty radical prophecy. It's a pretty precise kind of prophecy there. And so there is the reigning and ruling. And now it's like, well, how is he going to separate? What's the determination of separating them? Quite different than it is for the church today. Believe in the Lord Jesus Christ and you shall be saved. And one of the things about you and me believing is the Bible says the Holy Spirit comes into us, inside of us. I don't know how that works, but I know it works. Because when the Holy Spirit came in me, there was a real difference in my life. And I know in your life as well. I've talked to enough of you to know that. The Holy Spirit changes us from the inside out. The same Spirit that raised Christ from the dead, gave life to Christ's dead body, gives life to our spirit. And we start changing. Instead of us becoming body and soul, and all our passions and emotions go with the body appetites, then we become spiritually born. We're spirit, soul, and body. We now hunger after the Spirit of God. And now the Spirit leads us. And that's why our life changes so much. You know, we come out of the old life and into that new life in Christ. And so we're a new creation in Christ. And that's what takes place now, but different. Different during that 7-year period of time, what is going to be taking place? It's really going to happen. Now, during that time, there's going to be plenty of witness. Church will be gone. Plenty of witness. There are a lot of people that you witness to that haven't received the Lord. They'll probably be there during that 7-year period of time. And maybe what'll come back to them, it'll ring true what you said about Jesus Christ. And their eyes might be opened at that time. Plus, there'll be the 144,000. Some have called them, they're like Jewish anointed Billy Grahams. They'll be sealed for the Lord at that time. And they will be radical, and God will be protecting them at that time. There will be the two witnesses that the Antichrist can't kill. For 3.5 years, finally, when he does kill them, their bodies lay in the street for how many days is it? 3.5 days? And then their bodies before all the, I'm sure MSNBC will be there. CNN will probably be there with their cameras. A lot of the other news organizations. But their bodies will raise. They'll be resurrected right in front of the cameras, and all the world will see them. That'll be a witness for, you know, of the Lord. And then the angel flying in mid-heaven. Don't take the mark. So God has plenty of witness during that tribulation period. The church is not here. But how are they saved? Well, it's different. It's believing, but many of them will be martyred. But many of them, it's how they treat others, and especially the remnant of Israel. And that's what he talks about. Notice verse 34, and we'll go to 34 to 40. It says, then the king will say to those on his right, these are the sheep, and here's what they did. Come, you who are blessed of the Father, inherit the kingdom prepared for you from the foundation of the world. For I was hungry, and you gave me something to eat. I was thirsty, and you gave me something to drink. I was a stranger, and you invited me in. Naked, and you clothed me. I was sick, and you visited me. I was in prison, and you came to me. Then the righteous will answer him and say, Lord, when did we see you hungry and feed you, or thirsty and give you drink? And when did we see you in a stranger and invite you in, or naked and clothe you? And then and when did we see you sick or in prison and come to you? Then the king will answer and say to them, truly, I say to you, to the extent that you did it to one of these brothers of mine, even the least of them, you did it to me. Here is the condition in which the Lord is judging them in that time. It's faith in God during that horrific time, and it manifests itself. Faith in God at that time manifests itself in deeds toward those who are suffering under the Antichrist. It's noteworthy that it says, those who are my brethren. In other words, those who are following the Lord at that time. And the Lord in this time, it's noteworthy that he's omniscient. He knew and he ordained from the foundation of time, he knew what was taking place. And he knew that they would be there in that kingdom that he was setting up. But notice, I think this was great. It surprised them. You might want to get that little ringtone. That's a cute little tone, but you might want to get it and turn it off. But notice it really surprised them. It surprised them in their benevolence, you know, that the Lord credited to them. You see, it was just an overflow of their faith. They weren't doing this as works righteousness. They were surprised. Lord, when did we do that, Lord? We did that? You see, I think sometimes when something's just an overflow from our life, we're not even aware of it. We're not aware of the benefit that it has to others. Well, we might know the benefit it has to others. We're not aware that how the Lord just commends us for that. Oh, Lord, you saw that? Wow, I didn't do that for any points. Lord, I wasn't doing that to you know, get brownie points from you. But it was those deeds that were just really an overflow of that person's life. And yet it was noteworthy to the Lord. And yet they were surprised. And, surprised. They weren't really working for salvation. They were not keeping score. Remember, like the Pharisee? It says he was praying to himself in Luke 18. And then that sinner, that publican was there, the one that people hated, you know, the lowest guy in the ranks. He was there beating his breast. He wouldn't even lift his eyes to the Lord. He was so ashamed of his sin. And yet this Pharisee, oh, thank you, Lord. You haven't made me like other men. I'm not an adulterer. I'm not he just is going through the list, and I fast twice a week and I give my alms. You know, he was crediting himself with all that he did. And yet the Lord said that man wasn't justified, but the man that was beating his breast and, you know, wouldn't even lift his eyes to heaven, he was justified. You see, we don't know all the things that the Lord will credit to us, but and neither did those during that time. It was just an overflow of that faith that they had. They were following the Lord. The Bible tells us, do not merely look out for your own personal interest, but also for the interest of others. And that's what they were doing during that time. Now, we are to do that in our Christianity now, but we're filled with the Holy Spirit. You see, that's what we do. But for them, following the Lord, that was one of the things that was really a sign of them really following the Lord. And don't you feel good when you do something that is kind of over and above? You know, it's kind of like it comes out of the blue, kind of a divine appointment. And somehow you maybe pull over and help that person and you feel so good afterwards. Years ago, I think I've told this story, but I was driving on the freeway, and as you get off Kalani Anaiole Highway, you know, going west, and you come onto the freeway, you go over kind of a little bit of a rise. And I was going over the rise, and you pick up speed going over there, you know, and you, what is it now, 50 miles an hour? Is that only in Hawaii you're on a freeway, 50 miles an hour? If I was running for governor, I'd say, you know what? I'm going to raise the speed of the freeway. You'd probably get all kinds of votes. But anyway, I came up over the rise going about 60. No, I wasn't. Yeah, I was. I don't know what I was doing. But anyway, I was going at least the speed limit, probably a little bit over. But anyway, as I came up over the rise, here is this lady on the side of the road, on the freeway, you know, on the right next to the, you know, the lane, not the lane, but, you know, what is that called? Shoulder. Yeah. Thank you. Well, it was in the middle. Is that the shoulder too? Even in the middle? Medium. Yeah. Anyway, in that barrier, that thing that's there, you know it if you're on the freeway. So she's over there. She's out of her car and she's like panicked. And I thought, man, that is dangerous. Somebody's going to come up and ram her. So I pulled over and, you know, I kind of put my car in the, you know, in the lane. I had a bigger car and, you know, so people would go around. I put my blinking lights on. I said, what's wrong? She said, I don't know. You know, I apply my brakes and I hear this loud banging noise. It bangs and then the brakes lock up. And I said, get in my car. And I think we're right at that place where Wilder Avenue, you can get off in Wilder. There's a stop sign and then there's a gas station after that. I thought, you get in my car and I'll get in yours and follow you. So she got in my car. And so I pulled off and, you know, I'm going down the freeway. I get off on Wilder and I thought, okay, the brakes, I just applied them a little bit and I heard this bang, bang, bang, bang. And it wasn't, you know, it was with the, not with brake pads, you know, those are a little different. Well, yeah, it had brake pads, but it was the drum, you know, and the, I forget what you call those long, huh? Yeah, brake shoes. That's it. Brake shoes. You see, I could teach if you guys help me out here. You know, it's a good way to teach, isn't it? Help me out. Give me that scripture. Yeah, the brake shoes. Anyway, one of them must have come loose because they have springs in there and it was hitting on the drum when you'd apply the brake. But also when you applied the brake, it would grab and all of a sudden the car would screech to a halt. You know, it would just stop. But then it would release again and you could go on. So I knew I had a stop sign and I thought, okay, I've got to make the green on the stop sign. So I'm trying to judge it and I speed up a little, you know, and all of a sudden it turns yellow and I go, oh no. And then it was red. So I pressed the brake ever so gently, bang, bang, bang, bang. And then it caught. And then I screeched to a halt at the stop sign. But there was a guy right next to me and he looked at me really mean like, and I looked at him and I went, yeah, not my car in the, and he just looked at me like I'm nuts and took off. But anyway, the gas station was right there. I pulled over and, you know, and she got out of my car and I said, you know, your brakes, there's something wrong with the brakes. You know, they could fix it. It sounds like the spring came loose from, you know, this and that and the other. She said, oh, you must be an angel. And I said, well, I'm a pastor. Not an angel, but a pastor. And I gave her one of the cards, you know, to come to church and stuff. But, you know, it's like, and you feel really good when you kind of help somebody out like that. But you see, in that tribulation period, that's going to be pretty common. And that's going to be what they're doing to those that are persecuted by the Antichrist and those that are being hunted down and their lives being destroyed and they're being killed in that way. You see, many come to faith during that tribulation period. And I've heard it said, and I believe that that will be the greatest revival that will ever take place on planet Earth. I mentioned that all the witness that God is going to give during that time, you see, and a person's faith in God, it's going to show in a very practical way at that time, as I mentioned. So let's end off here. But then it says, then he will also say to those who are on his left, depart from me, accursed ones, into eternal fire, which has been prepared for the devil and his angels. Have you ever heard of people that say, I can't believe in a God who'd send a person to hell? Hell was not prepared for man. You know, God's ideal, what God would really love to see is every person. You know, God wills that none perish, but all come to everlasting life. But he's given us a will. And he's not going to violate that will. And if you will not to trust and believe in Jesus Christ as Savior, if you want to make excuses for not trusting in Him and the fact that you're a sinner and you're going to die in your sins and that sin will separate you eternally. It separated you right now from God. If you don't know God, if you haven't trusted Him as your Lord and Savior, just as the parables have talked about that we dealt with, but it's going to be for all eternity. You see, that's the idea that we have, and the salvation is a very real thing. And there is a very real place that He calls eternal fire or hell. But it was created for the devil and his angels, not created to man. But that's where man will go if he doesn't trust Christ. Now He says, "For I was hungry and you gave me nothing to eat. I was thirsty and you gave me nothing to drink. I was a stranger and you did not invite me in, naked and you did not clothe me, sick and in prison and you did not visit me." And then they themselves also will answer and say, "Lord, when did we see you hungry or thirsty or a stranger or naked or sick or in prison and did not take care of you?" Then He will answer them, saying, "Truly I say to you, to the extent that you did not do it to one of the least of these, you did not do it to me." And these will go into eternal punishment, but the righteous into eternal life. I don't think we should tamper with that. Eternal punishment, where there's weeping, wailing, gnashing of teeth, where the worm does not die, the flame is not quenched. A lot of people want to say, well, there's not really, it's just a temporary, it's just annihilation. You don't really go on eternally, really. Well, then you have to talk to Jesus about that, because I certainly did not want to take away what He's saying right there. You see, if we can't love you into heaven, let us scare you out of hell. You know, one of the two, because I think this is an eternal state. You're sealed. You're sealed in your relationship with God. If you don't want to have anything to do with God through Jesus Christ now, then you're eternally set. He'll never force that upon you. And you know, I don't know if you'll have regrets then. You'll be in this condition as maybe hating God or ignoring God, but you'll be in that condition. But isn't it far better to have all the amenities of the Lord and love the Lord and come into the very purpose in which He created you for? And you're only going to know that when the Holy Spirit comes in you, because He created you. He knows what is best for you. And it's simply giving your life over to Him and going into that eternal life, that eternal bliss. But notice what He says to those that are going into eternal punishment. They're not condemned for some egregious sin, but for omitting kindness and following just really that kindness to those that are seeking to follow the Lord. That's hard-heartedness that they have. He says, "You did it to those, my brethren. You ignored my brethren." It really showed that they were living in unbelief, their hard-heartedness. You see, when really that tribulation period is going to those that are really following the Lord, it's just like loving the Lord with all your heart, mind, soul, and strength, and your brother as yourself or your neighbor as yourself. There are those that have applied, and that's going to show their faith. They do love the Lord. They have faith. And so they're doing that toward their brothers. But on the other end of it, it's going to be a time of slaughtering the innocent. And really, there's no neutral zone in that. And for those that ignore, they ignore the slaughter, they ignore the Antichrist and what he's doing. You see, that's basically giving him permission to go on and doing that. There are those that stand on the sidelines and they delight in evil, though they don't perpetuate or they don't do the evil. They just, in a sense, silently or openly cheer on those who are doing the evil, or they remain blind. "Oh, I just don't want to see it." That's happening in our world today. There's enough carnage, there's enough evil that is taking place in the world today, and voices are silent. In America, it used to be not too many years ago that we would be crying out about those that are being persecuted for their faith, those that are being tortured, those that are being brutalized, but we're silent. It's like we sit on the sidelines and we do nothing about it. And that's basically what will be taking place here. They will be sitting on the sidelines, maybe not doing it themselves, but the fact is they remain blind and maybe silently cheering them on. And so eternal punishment is given to them because it reveals their lack of faith in God. True faith in God, there's going to be actions behind that. You know, those that had the talents and they increased them, and that man that didn't. When you truly have faith, there's going to be actions behind that. And if you don't have any love for the Lord, you're callous to those that are trusting the Lord and those that are in need. And so those who follow God in that tribulation time, they're destined for eternal life because they practice their faith. They have a working faith. But those that are following the Antichrist are just trying to stay neutral. They have no compassion. They're hard-hearted. The Lord says here, I'm going to reveal what's in your heart, and it's an unbelieving heart. And so go into eternal punishment. Horrible, horrible destiny for those that lack faith and trust in God. But what a great future for those who do trust God.
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1: I'd rather be in a storm with Jesus than anywhere else without Him. Maybe you're in a storm. Maybe you're in a fire. You are not alone. Jesus said, "Lo, I am with you even to the end of the age."
2: From the Old Testament story of three young men thrown into a fiery furnace, today, Pastor Greg Laurie brings us good encouragement for the troubles we may face.
1: 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Wouldn't you?

0: you ever looked up into the starry sky on a clear night? You're awestruck at the vastness of outer space. And if that weren't awesome enough, God created the heavens and the earth with just the power of His Word. You think He might be able to handle the problem on your mind right now? Today on A New Beginning, Pastor Greg Laurie brings us good encouragement about trusting God to get us through. We'll learn to follow a great example from Scripture.
1: Grab your Bibles and turn to Daniel chapter 3 and James chapter 1. The title of my message is Staying Cool When Things Get Hot. So when I was a little boy, I lived for a time with my grandparents, and I used to have those little green army men. You may remember them. They came in a bag, a whole bunch of them, and I loved to set them on fire. Am I the only one? We had this sort of floor furnace there in my grandparents' house, and I would put the little green army guys on the grate of the furnace, and they would melt, and then the plastic would drip down there. My grandparents did not appreciate this at all. Interestingly, there was a portrait of Jesus over the furnace, and if a portrait could roll its eyes, I could just see Jesus going, seriously, like, what are you doing, right? So, but I want to talk.

0: Talk to you about another furnace, a big furnace, a furnace that three men were thrown into, and their names were Shadrach, Meshach, and Abednego. And Jesus did not look away. And in fact, Jesus showed up and walked with them through this fiery trial they found themselves in. So Shadrach, Meshach, and Abednego were taken captive along with their friend Daniel by Babylon. But they were very intelligent, outstanding young men. So the king handpicked them to be a part of his cabinet, if you will. They were in the court where they influenced the king. They were among his counselors, which meant that they lived in the literal lap of luxury. They lived in the palace of the most powerful man in all of the world. And so they would sit at the king's table and eat the king's food. And for some reason, Shadrach, Meshach, and Abednego made a principled stand that they would not eat the food from the king's table. And the Bible doesn't tell us why. I think it's probably because the food may have been offered to false gods or idols. So they said, we're not going to eat the food. So the guy who was in charge said, hey, you got to eat this food or I'll get in trouble. They said, don't worry. They said, we'll be fine. We'll eat our own little diet and we'll be as healthy as everyone else. And sure enough, they were. Now, I only bring that up because they made a stand in a relatively small area of their life, which supported them when they had to make the bigger stand later in life. See, if you compromise in the little things now, you're going to compromise in the bigger things later. And boy, they were really challenged when they had to decide what to do when the king commanded them to worship this false god. Let's read about it. Daniel 3, verse 14, Nebuchadnezzar said to them, is it true, Shadrach, Meshach, and Abednego, that you refuse to serve my gods or to worship the gold statue that I've set up? I'll give you one more chance. If you bow down and worship the statue I have made when you hear the sound of the musical instruments, all will be well. But if you refuse, you will be thrown immediately into a blazing furnace. Now look at this statement. What God will be able to rescue you from my power then? Verse 16, Shadrach, Meshach, and Abednego replied, O Nebuchadnezzar, we do not need to defend ourselves before you. If we're thrown into the blazing furnace, the God whom we serve is able to save us. He will rescue us from your power, your majesty. But even if he doesn't, your majesty can be sure that we will never serve your gods or worship the gold statue you have set up. Now the king is really angry. Look at Daniel 3, verse 19. Nebuchadnezzar was so furious with Shadrach, Meshach, and Abednego. His face became distorted with rage. He commanded that the furnace be heated 7 times hotter than usual. Then he ordered some of the strongest men of his army to bind Shadrach, Meshach, and Abednego and throw them into the blazing furnace. So when he had tied them up and threw them into the furnace fully clothed, because of his anger, he demanded such a hot fire in the furnace, the flames leaped out and killed the soldiers as they threw the 3 men in. So Shadrach, Meshach, and Abednego, securely tied, fell into the roaring flames. Then suddenly, as he was watching, Nebuchadnezzar jumped up in amazement and exclaimed to his advisors, didn't we throw 3 men into the furnace? Yes, they said, we did, your majesty. Look, Nebuchadnezzar shouted, I see 4 men unbound walking around in the fire. And they aren't even hurt by the flames. And the 4th is like the Son of God. Wow. That's a good one. Don't tell me the Bible is boring. If ever there was a Christophany, this is one of them. Christ himself walking with them through the fire. Jesus is walking with you through your fire. And I would rather be in a fiery furnace with Jesus than anywhere else without him. Wouldn't you? The disciples were out on the storm-tossed Sea of Galilee and they began to panic. And suddenly they saw Jesus coming toward them and he said, don't be afraid, it's me. I'd rather be in a storm with Jesus than anywhere else without him. Maybe you're in a storm. Maybe you're in a fire. You are not alone. Jesus said, lo, I am with you even to the end of the age. And in Hebrews, he gave us that beautiful statement, I will never leave you or forsake you. Therefore, I will not fear what man will do to me. And in the original language, he was emphatic, and he said, I will never, no, never, no, never leave you or forsake you. He walked with them through their fire, and he's walking with you through yours as well. Yeah, my little army men burning through the grate of my grandparents' house, they didn't have much hope. Jesus was just hanging on a wall in a portrait. But in this case, Jesus was walking with them. And that brings us to James 1, because we wonder, why do I have to go through these trials? Why do I have to have these difficulties? James 1, verse 2, when all kinds of trials and temptations crowd into your lives, my brothers, listen, don't treat them as intruders, but friends. Realize they have come to test your faith and to produce in you the quality of endurance. So let the process go on until that endurance is fully developed, and you'll find you become men of mature character, men of integrity with no weak spots. I love that translation. Staying cool when things get hot. How can we even do that? Why do we go through trials? Trials are like going to the gym. How many of you go to the gym? Raise your hand. More of you should go. Especially you, sir. I know I should go more. But I don't like to go to the gym. Some do. I had a great workout today. I've never had a great workout. The greatest part of my workout is when it's over. Having said that, I'm always glad I did it, because I understand that doing that helps me in the long term. I think the problem with the gym for some people is, you know, they get really out of shape. Well, they're in a shape. They're just in the wrong shape. They're in the shape of a pear, and they didn't want to be known as the Lord's pear, but that's what they become. So they go to the gym and they overdo it. You know, they try to lift too much weight, and the next day they can't even lift their arms up. So they probably should do lower weights, higher reps, and just stick with it. But here's what you need to understand. You break muscle down in order to build muscle up. And it takes time. There's not immediate results. Trials sort of break us down. Trials are like God's gym. It breaks us down in order to ultimately build us up. God has not given us his blessings and his gifts to just admire or to put in a trophy case. He gives them to us to use. If you don't use it, you'll lose it, and your muscles will begin to atrophy, and you don't want that to happen. Jesus said, given it shall be given unto you, pressed down, shaken together, running over. And the same measure you give, it will be given back to you. Trials take our faith from the realm of theory to reality, and it develops in us a spiritual toughness.
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0: Let me shift gears and land this plane. One day there's going to come another world leader on the scene. Not Nebuchadnezzar, but this world leader is called the Antichrist, the beast, the wicked one. He'll be charismatic. He'll be intelligent. He'll be persuasive. And he'll initially emerge on the scene as a peacemaker, but he'll ultimately turn out to be the ultimate troublemaker. No one will be able to buy or sell without the Antichrist mark. You won't be able to do commerce without this mark. And a lot of people try to speculate as to who the Antichrist is. And I just want to tell you, you're not going to know, because before the Antichrist can be revealed, Christ is going to call his church home to heaven. So the Bible never tells you to be looking for Antichrist, but it does repeatedly tell you to be looking for Jesus Christ. Revelation 3:10, because you've kept my command to persevere, Jesus says, I'll keep you from the hour of trial which will come upon the whole world to test those that dwell on the earth. Behold, I am coming quickly. He's talking about the time of tribulation. Remember how Nebuchadnezzar heated the furnace up 7 times hotter. The tribulation period lasts 7 years. But God has not appointed us to wrath, the Bible says, but to obtain salvation through our Lord Jesus Christ. He's going to deliver us before this time. We'll meet the Lord in the air. Then Antichrist will be revealed. But the word persevere is used. If you will persevere, Jesus says, I'll keep you from that hour. This is the same word used by James, that the testing of our faith produces perseverance. But the main thing is, Christ is coming quickly. A closing thought. And when a preacher says that, it could be another hour, but it's not going to be. Nebuchadnezzar saw God work. God interpreted his dream, and he gave credit to God for doing so, but then he went crazy. Well, literally, he went crazy. After his idol was erected, God dealt with him harshly. He lost his mind and had complete insanity overtake him. And then he came to his senses and he turned to the Lord and had one of the most dramatic conversions in all of the Old Testament and told everyone in his kingdom he was a believer in the Lord God of Israel. So that was amazing. But you know, it took him some time. He was fighting with God. Don't fight with God. You're not going to win. And why would you fight with God anyway? His plan for you is better than your plan for yourself. But that's a description of many people right now. They're making their way in. It was a description of me at the ripe old age of 17. I came to Christ at the process of elimination. I looked at the life of my mother, the life of alcoholism, and I said, I don't want that life. I looked at my own life, stupid decisions I made, partying, using drugs. I didn't want my life anymore. Well, what did that leave? Well, then there were the Christians. I don't want that life for sure. You know, they're kind of weird. But here was the problem with that narrative. I knew some of the people who had become Christians, and actually they weren't weird. They were friends of mine. And I'd seen their lives change. So I had to kind of process that a little bit. And so one day I went to their meeting. You've heard my story many times, that there were a meeting on the front lawn of my high school campus, Newport Harbor High, and I came across them and I sat down close enough to sort of eavesdrop on their conversation, but not close enough where it looked like I was joining up with them. And I heard the gospel for the first time in a way that I understood. Suddenly that portrait of Jesus that hung on my grandparents' house, I was making the connection. That's not just a historical figure, it's a real person. And that is the day Christ came into my life. But you see, the first part of conversion, the first part of coming to Christ, the Bible says, is having your eyes open. What does that mean? It means that you suddenly realize, whoa, this is true. This is all true. Now, it's not enough to just have your eyes open. The next step is turning from darkness to light. So I can come to church and say, you know what? As you were speaking, I realized this is all true. I realize I need this. I realize I need Jesus in my life. That's good, but that doesn't mean you're there. You got to take the next step, you see. And the next step is I'm going to now believe in Jesus. And a lot of people have their eyes open, so to speak. They give intellectual assent to what we have said, but they don't act on it. Have you made that commitment to Christ yet? Only you can do it. And in a moment, we're going to pray, and I'm going to give you an opportunity to ask Christ to come into your life so you can have your sin forgiven. So you can know that when you die, you will go to heaven and you can start discovering his amazing plan for your life. So you think about what you're going to do right now. Let's all pray. Father, I pray that you will speak to the heart of every person in this room. And if they do not yet know you, help them to see their need for you and help them to come to you and believe, we pray. Now while our heads are bowed and our eyes are closed and we're praying, maybe you've come here today and you've never asked Jesus Christ to come into your life. You have a big hole in your heart you've been trying to fill with all these things our culture says should make you happy, and it hasn't worked, has it? What you're looking for is Christ himself, and he will come and take residence in your heart and forgive you of all of your sin. But you must ask him in. Jesus says, I stand at the door of your life and I knock, and if you'll hear my voice and open the door, I'll come in. Do you want Jesus to come into your life? If you want Christ to come into your life today, if you want him to forgive you of your sin, if you want to know that when you die, you will go to heaven, wherever you are, I'm going to ask that you pray this prayer out loud after me. And this is where you're asking Jesus Christ to come into your life. The Bible says, whoever will call upon the name of the Lord will be saved. That's what you're doing right now. You're calling on the name of the Lord, and he'll hear and answer this prayer. Let's all bow our heads. Pray this out loud after me. Lord Jesus, I know that I'm a sinner, but I know that you're the Savior who died on the cross for my sin and rose again from the dead. I turn from my sin now, and I choose to follow you from this moment forward as my Savior and Lord, as my God and friend. Thank you for hearing this prayer and answering this prayer. In Jesus' name I pray. Amen.

0: 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Well, Pastor Greg, we're making available your new book called Am I Doing This Right? About relationships. And I was thinking about a movie I saw a long time ago, famous line in the movie where the lady says, I love him. I love him for the man he wants to be. And I love him for the man he almost is. And I'm thinking the next line might have been, and I know I can fix him.
1: Oh, boy.
0: What do you say to the person who thinks that they can fix the person they're about to marry?
1: I don't think you should go into a marriage thinking you can fix a person. Newsflash, that guy you're going to fix, that girl you're going to repair, they may not get better. Mm. They may get worse. So, you know, you need to go into a marriage loving that person as they are. Yeah, maybe you'll help them improve a little bit here and there, and maybe they'll help you improve as well. But if you think you're going to turn them into a different person, you might be in for a big shock. And so, you know, I think that there needs to be that acceptance and that love and that give and take that goes into a strong and lasting marriage relationship. So don't marry a person as a project because you think you can fix them. Because it will not go well, very likely.
0: Mm. And you discuss that in your new book called Am I Doing This Right?
1: I do, yes. It's a brand new book that's just come out. It's about relationships. It's about marriage. It's about family. It's even about singleness. And so it's a book for pretty much anyone out there that wants to have stronger relationships, but especially marriage in particular. And you know, it's built on biblical principles. If you listen to our program, A New Beginning, you know that everything is built on a text. I always start with a text. Here's what the Bible says. Here's the authoritative source. Now, how does this apply? Because I find that most people just want to know how to make these biblical principles work in day-to-day living. The great British preacher C.H. Spurgeon said, the sermon begins where the application begins. So I think people are just wanting to know how to make it work. And so this is a very practical book. It's kind of a fun book. There's some funny stories from our life. There's some hard times that we've gone through as well. We're just showing how God has been with us through our marriage, through thick and thin, through all the challenges and all the opportunities, and how you can build your marriage on a strong foundation and have a marriage that stands the test of time. Not where you're just enduring, but where you're actually flourishing. And so you're not trying to live a fairy tale marriage and they lived happily ever after, but rather discover biblically how you can live happily even after.
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Aloha. I can't tell you how many times I've heard this past month. Be safe, be safe. Everyone says be safe on the billboards to the government, it's be safe. Well, the next 8 weeks, we're gonna be talking about being safe or being saved. See, in the Bible, you can read it over and over and over. You can look at every line and every verse, and I don't think you will ever find a place where it says, be safe. No, in fact, you will find many things it will tell you to do. Trust in God, obey the Lord, love each other, be kind, be patient, serve one another, love. But I don't think you're going to find a place. Maybe there is, I haven't found it yet, where God says to us, be safe. You see, our mindsets get so easily shifted from the way God thinks, from the way Scripture teaches, to the way we think we're supposed to talk in the world. In the book of Acts, you're going to find the disciples being safe. It said for fear of the Jews, they were hiding in the upper room. And then the Lord Jesus came and appeared to them powerfully, the resurrected Jesus. And all of a sudden, the way they thought, the way they talked, the way they lived turned upside down. And instead of worrying about being safe, they were worrying about saving the world, bringing salvation to people who didn't know Jesus, being witnesses for Christ. So the next 8 weeks, we want to break out of our fears. We want to break out of our being safe into the kingdom of God and bringing the kingdom of God, what we call mission, to the world. And in Acts chapter 1, we will see the power of the Holy Spirit released into the lives of the disciples in promise. In Acts chapter 2, we will see the power of the Holy Spirit descend upon the believers in Jesus and this beginning, this amazing multiplication to impact and infect the entire world with salvation, not with fear. So today I want to say to you, be saved. And whenever the world says, be safe, I want to encourage you. Would you respond with, I am. You be saved. Here, we want to begin with the word of Scripture and the word of prayer. So, Lord, we come. We come asking that you would come and that you would save us and that you would save us from the ways of the world, from the thinking of the world, from the sin of the world, and that you would release in us the power of your Holy Spirit that we may impact the world in glorious mission. In Jesus' name we pray. Amen. Acts chapter 1. Here we see this promise of the person of the Holy Spirit. There was this directive giving, do not leave Jerusalem, this is verse 4, but wait for the gift my Father promised, which you have heard me speak about. For John baptized with water, but in a few days you will be baptized with the Holy Spirit. This is the promise that Jesus gave them before his ascension. Jesus said, if we want to find our life, we need to lose it. So many people will try to convince you, you have to save your own life. You have to protect your own life. And you have to be careful and you have to be guarded. No, the Lord wants to flip that on its head to the point where Jesus said, if you want to find your life, you need to lose it for his sake and for the gospel. Can you imagine the dialogue that happened between God the Father and God the Son before Jesus, the Almighty, Eternal God, became a little baby and became flesh? I wonder if they were sitting there saying, oh, that world is a mess. How are they ever going to save themselves? And Jesus saying to the Father, you know, Father, they're never going to save themselves. The harder they try, the more they mess it up. And the Son saying, you know, maybe, Dad, I just have to go down there and do it for them and myself. And then the Father saying, oh, but Son, it's not safe for you there. It's not safe. Be safe, Jesus. And so when Jesus became flesh, became a little baby, and Herod was trying to kill him, do you think the Father was saying, be safe, Jesus, be safe? Or later on, when Jesus was speaking truth to Pharisees who disagreed with everything he said, he was challenging the way they thought, the way they acted, the way they interacted. You see, the Pharisees built a wall between them and the world when God was trying to build a bridge.
And in their anger, the Pharisees were always trying to rebut Jesus and put him down. Do you think the Father is saying, oh, Jesus, be careful, be safe. Be safe what you say. Be safe for how they're going to react. Or when Jesus was going to the cross for your salvation and for mine. Do you think the Father was saying, Jesus, be safe, be safe? No. In fact, Jesus said, if we want to follow him, we need to learn how to put safety behind us and put obedience in front of us. Because it was said out of love for the Father. God says, love me. He says, obey me. He says, serve me. You know, all through the Bible, safety is God's business. Obedience is our business. I'm going to say that again. Safety is God's business. Obedience and love and faithfulness and trusting, that's our business. You may know the psalm where it says, you, O Lord, you alone, O Lord, make me to dwell in safety. And then you may know the children's one that we do, and we'll have summer fun soon, Lord willing, and it says, the name of the Lord is a strong tower. The righteous run into it, and they are safe. It's the name of the Lord. We run into the Lord, and we find safety in the Lord, and only in obedience to the Lord are we safe. And so there's no wonder that when Jesus called his disciples to follow him after his resurrection, when the coming of the Holy Spirit, he says, you are going to be my witnesses, but I am going to be your safety. I am going to be your shield and your rock. So let's be saved and in the hand and the power of the Lord. And let's recognize that when we act in obedience, we are safe in the love and in the grace and the power of Jesus. The Holy Spirit, he promises his presence with his disciples. And there is Jesus saying, you wait until you have received the promise of the Holy Spirit. If you are wanting to break free of this fear of what is outside, and if you want to be equipped for mission, to be a witness for Jesus Christ, to impact the world, it starts with you receiving the Holy Spirit into your heart. See, Pentecost has happened. We'll be building up to understanding Pentecost. But the Holy Spirit has come. He is here now. We don't have to wait anymore. He is available for you and for me to trust and to be empowered and to know. But there's a second part. He talks about the baptism of the Holy Spirit. And baptism talks about death and new life. The end of the old, the beginning of the new. Literally, when the Holy Spirit comes upon us and we are baptized, it means that is the end of the old Jonathan Steeper and the beginning of a new Jonathan in Christ Jesus. It's the end of a Jonathan who lives a life saying, oh, be safe, Jonathan, and be frightened of anything that threatens your safety. And the beginning of a new life that says, Jonathan, you know the Lord and you trust the Lord. Now you do what is right. And you focus on trusting the Lord, and he will be your safety. He will be your sword, and he will be your shield. And that's what I believe the Lord wants for each one of us. As we break out of COVID, as we break out of all of these areas, yes, we will seek to be wise and we will seek to do as right. But our safety, physically, spiritually, socially, emotionally, is found in the Lord. And it is found in the Holy Spirit. And our part is to receive the Holy Spirit and receive his promise in that through him, we are then empowered for witness. Let me read for you again, Acts chapter 1. It says, you will receive power when the Holy Spirit comes upon you. There is a transformational power that takes place in our life only because we have already had the person of the Holy Spirit and the baptism of the Holy Spirit in our life, so that now we can be used dramatically by him to share Christ with other people. That is the joy that the Lord wants each one of us to know.
The joy that comes, not just of being safe and of hiding, but the joy that comes of stepping out with a new transformational power that changes everything because Jesus has come and entered in. And that power is available to you in the person of Jesus Christ and in the person of the Holy Spirit who comes and who dwells within us, this new relationship. It's what happens when we join together with Jesus. Now, I was going to do this, and I was going to surprise Lisa and Michael as they film this, because I have sprinkler systems all around here. So I was going to do a baptism and flip the switch, and psh, all the water would come, and we would be baptized in the Lord. But the baptism is more than just water droplets. No, it is a change of our hearts. It's a change of who we are, and that's what the Lord wants to do with us. So we're going to come back in the second section, and we're going to look at what it means to be a witness for Jesus Christ, empowered by the Holy Spirit to bring His grace and His love to the world. I don't know if you got wet from our sprinklers. We were talking about the baptism of the Holy Spirit and how the Lord literally wants to transform our lives. And so glad that you're with us. In Acts chapter 1, verse 8, there's this powerful, powerful verse. The disciples, they wanted to know what was going to happen. They wanted to know what was coming down the pike in the future. And so many people have questions about what's going to happen today. We're hitting this huge depression. Some people are saying it's like the Great Depression. We have 20 million people that are unemployed. Lord, when are you going to come back? Lord, what's going to happen? How are we going to get out of this? People are wondering about their jobs and the economy and how the government can keep printing money and putting it out. There's all kinds of questions. But the Lord says, the future and what's going to happen, that's the Lord's business. But He points very clearly to what is our business. He said, it's not for you to know when the Lord is going to return, but we have a job to do. And that job is to bear witness to the Lord Jesus Christ, because we have a world that needs to be brought out of fear into salvation and out of sin into the light and the power and the love of Jesus Christ. Acts chapter 1. Open your Bibles with me if you have them. He said to them, it is not for you to know the times or dates the Father has set by His own authority. But you will receive power when the Holy Spirit comes on you. And you will be my witnesses in Jerusalem, in all Judea and Samaria. Can you finish it? And to the ends of the earth. We're in Hawaii. We're at the ends of the earth. We'd love that part here in Hawaii. So praise God, there is this amazing promise of power that comes with the Holy Spirit, that He comes to us with power. Remember, God's part is the safety and the security of the future. Our part is in obedience to follow His command of witness and to follow what He has told us to do in sharing what we know, our relationship with Him, the good news of Christ with those around who don't know Him yet. So as we look at this, there is a power for you and for me to witness. I think of all the things in my own testimony. You see me here and I'm talking and I'm coughing once in a while and doing the best I can. But if you knew me in my past, you would not believe that I am able to even stand up and speak without stuttering. Or that I'm even able to stand up in church and lead communion like we will be doing today at the Lord's table. Because there was a time when I was so insecure and caught up in my own self that mentally I couldn't speak without stuttering. And my nightmare was to have to speak in front of people. And my greater nightmare was having to speak on the radio or on the phone. And my greatest total fear was to be on television or to be videotaped. And the Lord has had to bring me out of that simply not by saying, be safe, John, not by saying, be safe, but by saying, be obedient to the Holy Spirit and trust that the Lord is bigger than you are. You see, the Lord wants to lead us to a supernatural life that the only evidence of it can be found in the presence and a witness of who Jesus is. And that's true for my life. Apart from Jesus, I would be nothing. And perhaps you can say the same thing.
that Jesus has pulled this out. Today I was with someone who had an anklet from a probation officer. And, you know, the Lord Jesus has touched his life and pulled him out of his past lifestyle. In the same way that he's pulled me out of a very different lifestyle, but I still needed to be pulled out. And God wants to do that to you and me. But he has it with a purpose, not just so that we are saved, but that so we can now be used as a witness to save other people through the power of the Holy Spirit. And you shall receive power when the Holy Spirit has come upon you. And you will be my witnesses in Jerusalem, Judea, all Samaria, and unto the ends of the earth. Two words, you, not someone else, but you will be. And you will, those two words, you and will. Me, God? Yeah, me. Me who stutters, me who's insecure, me who's got all these problems and all these backgrounds. Yes, you will be my witnesses. Think of the disciples. You have Peter who denied him and doubting Thomas, and you've got all of them uneducated and frightened. You will be my witnesses. What an incredible promise. And you can put your name right there. You will be a witness for Jesus Christ as the Holy Spirit comes and works in your life. He'll do it specific for you, not the way he did it with me. He'll do it in his own creative way, just you and him, because only you, God has made in his image, particularly just like every flower, every blade of grass, everything God has made is unique and distinct. And how much more? And in your situation, God has made you who you are, put you where you are, in the situation we are in right now, for the purpose of being a witness for Jesus Christ. If you are in a care home, you are there for the purpose of being a witness for Jesus Christ. And you say, I may not be able to speak, but you can pray. Our witness is far more than our words. And you may say, hey, I don't know all my neighbors and I'm afraid of what's going on. They are watching you, and there is a witness that the Holy Spirit is using in order to bear testimony to the living presence of Jesus Christ. There's power to witness in Jesus. Ask him for it. Thank him for it. Say, Jesus, thank you for this promise. I will be a witness for you. In fact, I am. If you're a Christian, you are a witness right now. Because our salvation is completely the gift that Jesus has given us. And so we point to him over and over. But there's this power that's greater than who we are. And there is this promise, you will be. You know, some of you are young. And some of you say, I've never led anyone to Christ before. Some of you may be old and say, I've never led anyone to Christ before. Well, number one, you don't know that. You don't know that. Because so often we hear about how God has used us way down the road, decades down the road. Sometimes, just out of the blue, on the day I'm most discouraged, I'll get a letter, I'll get a phone call. In fact, I got one this week. It was a letter from someone and saying, you don't know me, but I was really impacted by your life. And this was 35 years ago. And this happens all the time. And a lot of the witness, it's not because we see the results, but it's because it is happening directly in the lives of people. And we'll know these glorious, glorious things in heaven. And sometimes we get a glimpse of it here, and it's just as great. Okay, so there's power for witness. There's the promise for witness. You will be. But then there's this proliferation. This is the exuberant expansion of the kingdom of God. You will be my witnesses where you are, a little broader out, further out and further out, even to the ends of the earth. The devil won't be able to stop your witness. The most powerful thing you have for Jesus is, and the most powerful thing you have to share in this world is what Jesus has done in you. You don't need to point to your successes. You don't need to point to any of your earthly victories or how great you are. You need to point to Jesus Christ. And if there's still sin in your life, you point to his forgiveness. And if there's been struggle, you point to his patience and his grace. And if there's any victory, you point to how he has given glory, and you give the glory to him. So in all things, the most powerful thing you have to fight fear, and to fight fear in you and in other people, is to look to the risen Lord Jesus and how he has been at work in your life through the Holy Spirit. So many times,
I go into a situation and I say, I don't know what to say. I don't have what it takes. And yet, when we talk to the Holy Spirit and we say, Holy Spirit, you're here right now. Remember, He's promised to be with us. You give me what I need to say. And He will. And wherever you go, learn to dialogue with the Holy Spirit. Say, Holy Spirit, help me. Tell me what I need to say. Lord, do I need to be quiet? What part of my testimony do I need to share? It's not like we dump everything and just talk and preach all the time, but we listen to people. And as we listen, we're asking the Holy Spirit, Holy Spirit, is there something in my life of my witness that you're wanting me to share? And we may have to wait. It may not be right then. But your witness for Jesus is shown in your listening as well as in your speaking. It's shown in your love and your compassion as well as in your caring and your giving and your serving. All of these things combined for a witness. Now, we're in an age of technology right now. And everyone is doing things by media and film and Facebook and Zoom and all the rest of it. And praise God for technology. Technology is great. But, you know, flesh is more important. Nothing can replace flesh and blood. Jesus didn't stand up in heaven and say, okay, Father, let's send a Zoom down to earth and I'm going to be virtually crucified and all of the rest of this. No, He came in person. The Word became flesh and dwelt among us. Excuse me. So that's just not because that was a good idea. That is God's supreme form of revelation and of ministering to us. That's why God Himself, the Holy Spirit, has to come upon us, baptize us, empower us, so that we now become the living Word of God. You and I become this living witness and testimony for Jesus. The written Word is meant to be embodied in you and me. So when you're giving your witness, start with what's part of the written Word that has been meaningful to you. You say, I don't know what to share. Well, for me, my life verse, rejoice not over me, O my enemy. When I fall, I will rise. Why? Because I've fallen so many times. When I'm in darkness, the Lord will be in my light. Why? Because there's so many times I've been felt like I'm in darkness. But the Lord is my light. So by just sharing a verse of Scripture, you are highlighting that verse and making it become real in flesh and blood to someone else. So in your witness, if you don't know what to say, you don't think, you say, I don't have a story to tell. Oh, yes, you do. Choose a verse that has spoken to you and let that verse become real as you speak it, as you share it, and as you live it. A verse again. The disciples, they were all concerned about what was going to happen. But the Holy Spirit promised power. And the Lord said, you will receive power when the Holy Spirit comes upon you. And you will be. And this is my prayer for you today. And I pray it's your prayer for your family and your friends and for me and for our church, that we will be witnesses. And not only around you, sometimes that's the hardest place in your families. Oh, wouldn't it be great if all of our families came to Jesus? But also in extending through those people who come to Christ, that others will come to Christ. And that this ripple will go out further and further and further, not just geographically, but socially or ethnically. But that every single man, woman, and child in this world would know the love of Jesus Christ. We are part of that. You are part of that. Please today, tell someone something that Jesus has done for you. I want to pray. Father, I want to thank you that you have sent your Holy Spirit to be present with us. More than that, you have sent your Holy Spirit to transform us and to make us new, to baptize us in a whole new way of living, of thinking with the power of Jesus. And Lord, that we would never lose our purpose and our mission of being your witnesses, that our very last breath that we have would testify to your love and your grace and your goodness, that someone else would know you as well. Lord, we thank you. Use every single person that's listening to this and watching this as a witness for you. And somehow, Father, use my life and our church and all your churches scattered around the world, Lord, that no one would be left out of your great plan of salvation. We pray these things in the powerful name of Jesus. Amen. God bless you. Thank you so much.

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8: What we are doing in every moment is saying, whether it's dishes or diapers or drafting tables or drug counseling or district managers, all of that is part of our messaging of who we are in Christ and what I want you to know about Him. 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
9: 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In today's episode, Pastor Brian shares a lesson from Ephesians chapter 6. Dr. Chappell highlights the ways in which the work that we do is an opportunity to reflect Christ while also being an act of worship in itself. You can find this lesson and many others when you visit unlimitedgrace.com. And while you're there, look for Pastor Brian's commentary on the book of Ephesians, which he wrote for the Reformed Expository Commentary Series. Dr. Chappell reveals how when we lift our eyes beyond ourselves to share Paul's expansive vision, then we too will join his doxology for God's amazing grace that transforms the world. Let's hear now from Dr. Brian Chappell as he shares the lesson, Work Matters.
8: So the National Football League reports that according to the preponderance of evidence, Tom Brady, last year's Super Bowl winning quarterback, knew that his staff had deflated the footballs, giving him an advantage in the frigid weather of the Super Bowl. And you and I know it's being contested, but what if it is true? I mean, what a sad thing that would be, that a man who seemingly has everything this life could offer, fame and fortune and great ability and numerous Super Bowl rings, would be willing to taint it all, to cheat, just to get one more win. Why? Maybe an answer comes from an interview some years ago in 2005 when Tom Brady was being interviewed by CBS News. At that time, he had three Super Bowl rings, a $20 million home surrounded by a moat, a supermodel wife, and of course, all the acclaim that could seemingly be given to an athlete. But he responded in the interview this way: why do I have three Super Bowl rings and still think there's got to be something else out there for me? I mean, maybe a lot of people would say, hey man, this is what it is. I've reached my goal, my dream, my life. But me, I think, there has got to be more than this.

0: I mean, this can't be all there is. The interviewer asks, well, what's the answer? Brady replied, I wish I knew. I wish I knew. How sad to have so much and still believe that because that doesn't satisfy, what the answer must be is just a little bit more, one more win, one more million, one more who knows what, and cheat if you got to get it, because that's what will satisfy. What he exemplifies, of course, if it turns out to be true, is those old words by Augustine, that our hearts are ever restless until they find their rest in God. And what's true of our rest is true of our work, that our work doesn't even matter to us, not ultimately, unless it matters to God. I mean, we pursue things. We pursue reputation and income and the promotion and find out after we have consumed it. It's like trying to be filled up on cotton candy. Tastes good, looks like a lot, but you taste it and it just disappears. The glory of the scriptures and the wonder of what God is communicating to us is his saying, our work truly does matter to God. When what we do is done for him, it matters to God, and that ultimately gives us a sense of the significance and the satisfaction of it. As young people are planning this day, what's ahead, occupation, education, just to remember that what honors God is ultimately what satisfies is what Paul is saying here, reminding us, why does our work matter? Well, first, because work is worship. That's why it matters to God. Our work is worship. I mean, four times in this brief passage, the apostle is reminding us that when you work, you are working as unto Christ. The end of verse 5, slaves or even bond servants. You are to obey your earthly masters as you would Christ. Verse 6, work as bondservants of Christ. Verse 7, rendering service as to the Lord. Verse 9, masters, do the same, knowing that he who is both their master and yours is in heaven. Over and over again, the work that you do, while it may seem to be for an employer, a company, an institution, ultimately what you are doing as a believer is you are serving the Lord. You live before the face of God. And if man's chief end is to glorify God and to enjoy him forever, then the work that we do is ultimately with the intention of glorifying God and how we do it and what we do. Recognizing that what we do is before the face of God is saying every moment, every job, every mess is an opportunity to honor God. And therefore, work is worship. It's actually what Paul is doing in this entire book. He reminded us from the very beginning that what his goal was to say, how do you live a godly life in a pagan society? And as we have moved through this book of Ephesians, we said, well, okay, here's how you honor God in the church, but here's how you honor God in relationships. Here's how you honor God in your generosity. Here's how you honor God in your speech. Here's how you honor God in your marriages. Here's how you honor God in your parenting. Here's how you honor God in honoring your parents. Here's how finally you honor God in your work. Every dimension of life is an opportunity for glorifying God, and that at the end means work itself is worship. Now, the reason we may reject this passage is because of that first word I teased about. Does this really apply to us when the apostle is talking about slaves and masters? And if we're thinking in American society of only our history, American chattel slavery, then clearly we can be distressed that the apostle might seem to be endorsing or at least not criticizing that kind of slavery and what he's talking about here. Now we have to be honest and say, in the Roman world, there was certainly cruel slavery. And the apostle would never endorse that. He's not endorsing it here. But you would have to recognize that in the ancient world, a bond servant was a variety of things that we don't recognize in our society. An apprentice, an indentured servant, a serf on a field, a farm worker. There were those who were mindful of estates. There were treasurers of cities, all who had that bond servant label. And the apostle is basically just recognizing the society in which he lived. We have trouble identifying with it. Recognized in the ancient society, there were very few people who had money at all. Most people, just city or rural areas, lived on subsistence wages, if even that much. I mean, if you lived in a rural area, you basically lived on a serf-like existence on the fields of the one man who had a lot of money and owned the estate. If you were in a rural area, you performed menial tasks either as an indentured servant or an enemy who is now made a slave as a servant, or perhaps you were just doing carpentry work, subsistence work, a shopkeeper. Very few people had money. Very few people had respect. Very few people had power. And the world that's being turned upside down by the apostle is he is speaking to both ends of the social ladder, to those who are slaves and those who are masters and everybody in between, and saying, you all live before the face of God. And the work that you are doing is to be done as to Christ. It is the Lord Christ that you serve. Whether you eat or drink or whatever you do, do all to the glory of God. And in saying that, he is at the very same moment ennobling the life of the servant and holding accountable the life of the master. Both have to live as though they are serving God in everything they do, in their relationships, in the way they treat each other. That is what they are being held accountable to do. If work is worship and all are accountable, ultimately that means that each is in every moment bringing glory to God or devaluing their relationship with God. We ultimately are recognized that we are being called to be priests before God, that means everybody in the church has this responsibility of worshiping God in what they do. That is made so clear in a passage I want you to look at. If you look at 1 Corinthians 12, where the Apostle Paul is going through the church and saying this in very clear terms. 1 Corinthians 12 and verse 20. In your Grace Bibles there, that's page 959. Paul, looking at all the different people in the church, says, 1 Corinthians 12, 20, as it is, there are many parts, yet one body. The eye cannot say to the hand, I have no need of you, nor can the head say to the feet, I have no need of you. On the contrary, the parts of the body that seem to be weaker are indispensable. And the conclusion, verse 25, that there may be no division in the body, but that the members may have the same care for one another. No division in the body. We're the ones that typically say, now that's the holy job, that's not the holy job. Whereas the apostle is saying, everybody, all the different members have different callings, but one purpose, which is to bring glory to God as the body works together. When the reformers of the Protestant Reformation began to understand that just as there was a wall that used to divide the people from the priest in the ancient churches, they actually began to say that can't be right. If there is no division in the body, then there is a priesthood of believers that includes everybody in the church. And that wasn't just made up. I mean, that's actually reflecting the words of Scripture. Not only Paul, the Apostle Peter, 1 Peter 2:9, speaking to everybody in the church. You are a chosen people, a royal priesthood, a holy nation, a people of God's own possession, that you may proclaim the excellencies of him who called you out of darkness into his marvelous light. You are a royal priesthood. The Apostle John makes the very same point in Revelation, in the first chapter of the sixth verse, saying, Christ has made us a kingdom of priests to serve our God. There's not just one priest, there's not just one pastor. There is a kingdom of priests, everyone living before the face of God, everyone saying, my job is to bring honor and glory and dignity to the name of Christ, that the fame of Jesus, the name of Jesus, the honor of Jesus might be known to all about me. That actually is my calling in occupation as well as in what happens in a Sunday morning service.
1: 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The Apostle Paul wrote the letter to the Ephesians to declare God's plan that the gospel of Jesus Christ would reach the world through weak and sinful people like you and me. 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
0: Martin Luther explained the impact of what it would mean to think that every person was a priest in the life of the church. He said it this way: if we can only accustom ourselves to this view, the entire world would be full of service to God. Not only the churches, but the home, the workshop, the field. A poor maid would have the joy in her heart to say this: now I'm cooking, or making the bed, or sweeping the house. Who has commanded me? My master or my mistress? But who has given them authority? God has. Very well then, I'm not serving them alone, but God. My service is equal to cooking for God. Oh, that would be intimidating. What if you believed you were preparing the meal for God today? But the reality is, if every moment is an opportunity to reflect service to God and direct glory to Him, then this priesthood of believers that we are, this kingdom of priests, this nation of those who are called to serve Him together, are actually serving Him with an awareness that every person is to bring glory to God in every occupation of every day. What would that mean if every person was a priest? It would mean every position is a pulpit. Every home, the Holy of Holies. Every office, an altar on which we are presenting ourselves to glorify God. That would mean that every task is a testimony, every mess a mission, every educational choice, every occupational choice is lived before the face of God and an opportunity to proclaim Him. That what we are doing in every moment is saying, whether it's dishes or diapers or drafting tables or drug counseling or district managers, all of that is part of our messaging of who we are in Christ and what I want you to know about Him. Every moment, every occupation, every career, all our work is lived before the face of God and therefore is part of our witness of eternal things to others. Work is worship. Pastor Michael Whitmer wrote of the implications. He said this: I have three brothers who work in various businesses. I'm a pastor, and so he said one day a man told my dad, well, you must be happy to know that at least one of your sons is doing something of eternal significance. What an awful thing to say. Aren't business people doing God's work? Didn't my father serve the Lord just as much when he plowed snow and filled potholes for the street department? We need each other to do our callings as unto the Lord. The pastor needs my father to clear the roads in the winter and repair them in the summer so that he and the people can get to church. They both, pastor and people, need business people such as my brothers to create jobs, or there would be no money to have a church or to pay the pastor or to support the missionaries. Religious callings are unique and indispensable, but they are not better. All work is worship. When we see that, we recognize, I drive to work today to worship God. I go to campus today to take the ministry of Christ. This is not secondary. This is not beyond God's concern. I go on holy ground wherever I go because I'm a priest of God, called to be his ambassador for the purposes that he has given me in this place, in this moment. My pastor can't go where I'm going. I'm going to be God's witness in that place. All work is worship. What are implications of that? If all work is worship, it means that Sunday is for Monday. Now, I know that sounds simple, but it's actually a stark reminder of the age in which we live. Recognize, in Old Testament times, the worship was done at the end of the week, right on Saturday. So you mess up during the week, you don't do everything, and you compensate at the end of the week by offering sacrifices on Saturday. But through the work of Jesus Christ, the sacrificing is done. The one sacrifice has been made for all. We don't show up on Sunday to compensate for what we did during the past week. We come to Sunday to prepare for what comes in the coming week. Sunday is for Monday. If that's the case, you have a right challenge that you can give to me, right? You can say, Pastor, if that's true, if Sunday is for Monday, give us something to work with, right? We came for a purpose. If you're to be preparing us, give us something to work with. Of course, I have a challenge for you too. I can always say, well, then on Monday, don't forget what you heard on Sunday, right? It works both ways because Sunday is preparing for Monday. And if that's the case, if Sunday is preparing for Monday, then we should see the Apostle Paul saying, I am preparing you. I mean, just in the most kind of concrete ways, recognize that this letter written by the Apostle Paul was meant to be read in the church on Sunday so the people would be prepared for their work on Monday. And so he's going to write things that are preparing people for their work. If I'm going to give you something to work with, we just got to cover it. So you ready? Here we go. I mean, what do you have to work with? Well, there is instruction to workers. Okay, verse 5 at the beginning, slaves, servants, bondservants, obey your earthly masters with fear and trembling. Well, that wasn't a very good start. The fear and trembling is a colloquialism for giving people proper respect. It's actually the language the Apostle Paul uses in Philippians 2:12, remember. Work out your salvation with fear and trembling, for it is God who is at work in you both to will and to do his good purpose. In order to fulfill the work of God in you, you need to treat God with proper respect. And part of working for God is to treat employers, the masters, with proper respect. Why? So that they'll listen to your testimony. So they'll believe that your life is different, your pattern is different, your ethics are different, because you are respecting them in the way that those who would respect God are called to do. That's why Paul immediately follows after the fear and trembling, verse 5, do this with a sincere heart, as you would Christ. Work with integrity, as though you were serving Christ himself. Now, I know your boss is not always going to seem like Christ, but you are representing Christ to that person. And therefore, to him, to her, to employees around you, you are working for Christ's name's sake. That means verse 6, there's an implication. As you work, it's not to be by the way of eye service, not working just when the boss is looking, or ignoring what might not be seen, or painting over things so they can't be seen. You know, Kathy and I are in that process because just yesterday, our son-in-law graduated from his university in St. Louis. And so as a consequence, the house that we had in St. Louis, we're now ready to sell because my daughter and her husband, they're moving away. And as we are going through that process of inspections, we found out that the person who inspected the home when it was sold to us a few years ago did not inspect the electrical system. He marked that he had. There was no one who could see that he didn't. And the consequence is, now when an inspector sees, now he says, how in the world did this get passed? Your family has lived in danger for years. This needs to be corrected immediately. Because no one would see it, the job was sloughed over. Not only endangering us, but should that man have been a believer, dishonoring to God. We don't serve chiefly for eye service. We are to serve in such a way that we are honoring God in what we do, doing a job in such a way that people would say, even when I didn't see it, you operated with integrity.
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18: 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Welcome to Living Waters, the radio ministry of God's Life Christian Church that offers the refreshing truth of God's Word, where scriptures are taught without apology or compromise. Join your host, Bishop Bethia, as he shares inspired messages from the Holy Spirit that are not only deeply rooted in biblical truth, but also simple, straightforward, and relatable to your everyday life.

0: Given to us is Holy Spirit. In this teaching, Bishop Bethea will focus on how to be moved by Holy Spirit. Every day we are bombarded by things that can easily move us. It may be a bad medical report, financial hardship, marital or family issues, or the opinions of others. As a holy people, we're not to be moved by fear, anger, doubt, or the changing situations of life. We're only to be moved by God's Holy Spirit. The same Spirit who moved holy men of old to speak God's truth is the Spirit who now lives in every believer to guide, influence, and empower us to be holy as God is holy. Join Bishop Bethea for the conclusion of this teaching on holy living is only moved by the Holy Spirit.
1: The Holy Spirit got your attention? Okay. All right. Amen. And this is what's supposed to happen. When we come into worship service, things should be said to cause us to like, wait a minute, Lord, am I guilty? Lord, what can I do better? Lord, what, you know, when I have my devotion, help me, Lord, to adjust what I need to adjust. When I read your word, help me to apply it properly. Help me to be moved. Holy Spirit, help me to be moved and obey your prompting. Hallelujah. Amen. So every area of our life should be influenced by us. Peter reminds us that the word of God was given as men were moved by what? The Holy Ghost. In the same way, because we have Holy Spirit living within us as believers, we must always be moved by the Holy Spirit. Every area of our life is to be influenced by Holy Spirit. So when I speak of holy living, I want to share some things that Holy Spirit, a holy living is not. Holy living is not produced by humans' efforts, amen, alone. Holy living is not simply trying harder. Holy living is not just avoiding certain sins. Amen. Holy living is a life yielded to Holy Spirit. So there's no way you and I can live holy unless our life is yielded to Holy Spirit. So then the Bible says in our reference text, amen, that holy men of God speak as they were moved by Holy Spirit. Well, this means that the Spirit of God was the source of their message. The Spirit of God was the source of their directions. The Spirit of God was the source of their witness. What is our source? Sometimes the source of what we do that we say we do for the Lord could be our feelings, our emotions. Amen. But at some point or another, you and I are going to have to allow Holy Spirit, amen, to order our thoughts and our steps. Hallelujah. Amen. Amen. So imagine this. You're walking in a forest, a dark forest, and you can't see, and your mind is telling you to go left, go right, go straight, go back, all of these things. Well, if you follow what each thing your mind tells you to do, the next thing you know, you'll be lost. However, God's word, amen, will be a light, amen, to our feet, because the word of God is that lamp. It's the lamp that will cause us to know what to do. And the Holy Spirit used that word to guide us as believers. In Psalms 119 and 105, it says, thy word is a lamp unto my feet and a light unto my path. So holy living begins with God's word. The Spirit of God never lead us contrary to the Word of God. Remember, I said that we have mood swings, but the Holy Spirit is always in the same mood. And that mood is always in alignment with the Word of God. The Holy Spirit will never lead you contrary to the Word of God. So if you're feeling led, you know how we say, I'm feeling led. But what if that feeling, what if what they feel is contrary to the Scripture? Then it is not Holy Spirit. As I said, the Spirit of God will always agree with the Word of God. So if I'm feeling led or you feeling led to do anything that Holy Spirit is not playing a part in, then I need you to know, then you are feeling fishing led, but you're not being led by Holy Spirit. Amen. You understand what I'm saying? Amen. So then, we also read in the reference text that how that the prophecy of the Scripture is of no private interpretation. Well, this means God's word is not invented by man. Scripture is not made by human opinion. It is not a product of culture, feelings, or personal preference. And this is what's happening in our world today. Because of people, personal preference, because of people, feelings, like homosexuality and transgender and all of these other things, they are now wanting the Bible to agree with the way they feel. And you, some of you say, well, you know, well, that's them, you know, they ought to be shaming themselves. Well, all of us at different times wanted the Bible to agree with how we was feeling. Come on. We wanted the Bible to agree with how we was feeling. I feel this way, so the Bible should support what I'm feeling. Well, I was told early in my salvation, they said, Brother Calvin, just in case the devil try to come to you when it come to the Word of God, he said, Brother, he said, God's Word will never adjust to you. We always have to adjust to His Word. So, like in our society today, now they're trying to take the Word of God and adjust it to how they want to live. They're trying to take it and adjust it to how they want to do things. But I've learned that the Word never adjusts to me. I gotta what? Adjust to it. So this is what I mean when I said earlier that we have to move, M-O-V-E, with the mood, M-O-O-D, of Holy Spirit, because our moods may swing. But if we allow Holy Spirit to move us, then we don't never have to worry about our moves, because our moves will swing back into alignment with God's Word. Amen. Amen. Yep. Our mood will swing back into alignment with God's Word. Hallelujah. So then, the Bible tells us that holy men, they speak as God, as they were moved by Holy Spirit. And this goes across the board in our life. Whatever I do, I have to do it being led by the Spirit. Amen. You know, a lot of times people would ask me as a pastor, do you know that so-and-so is doing this? Do you know that so-and-so is doing that? And so forth and so on, you know, doing things that is not conducive to the child of God, or does not represent the kingdom of God. And they say, well, why haven't you said or done nothing? Because I'm not allowing their actions to move me. I'm waiting for Holy Spirit to tell me that their heart is prepared for whatever He want me to say. Are you understand what I'm saying? So sometimes we react when we need to wait on the Lord and say, Lord, I know what I see. And I know what I want to say. And I know what I want to do. But will this be in alignment with what you want me to say or what you want me to do? A lot of times people say, well, you must not be a good shepherd if you're not addressing things right away. No, I don't address nothing until Holy Spirit tell me that that person's heart is ready to receive what He want to say. So I have to allow Holy Spirit to work in that person to get that person ready to receive the truth. Are you understand what I'm saying? Because a lot of us don't want to receive the truth, especially if it tells us that we've been wrong for a long time. Amen. Hallelujah. I've had people come that been in church literally all their life, saved for years and years and years. And I remember this lady, she was in her 80s, and she came to me at the church. She said, you know what, I didn't think I'd ever say this to anybody. She said, but I'm going to tell you something, son. She said, I've been a Christian for a long, long time. I'm not going to tell you how long. She said, but boy, you learned me something today. She said, I thought that I knew what it was all about. She said, but boy, you learned me something today. Are you understand what I'm saying? She was a Southerner, you know. She said, you learned me something. And I was so humbled by that, because how many people that's been in something a long time, been doing something a particular way a long time, that when someone come along and show them that what they were doing was not the way God wanted them to do it, how many of us is just like, you know what, Lord, I repent. Show me your way. They got a song say, show me your way that I may walk

0: Hallelujah. And that's what we're talking about, being moved by Holy Spirit. Show me your way, that I might walk with you, that I might talk with you, that each day I may be stronger in my relationship with you. And God says, you want to know my way? Don't only know that Holy Spirit live in you. Don't only know that Holy Spirit can guide you into all truth. Obey what Holy Spirit is prompting you to do. Hallelujah. Hallelujah. Amen. So what happened is, when we are moved by Holy Spirit, guess what will happen? It will cause us to not to be carried away with our own agendas. It will cause us to not to be driven by our selfish ambitions. It will cause us not to be controlled by our human emotions. Amen. But what will happen is, we will be moved by the Spirit of God. And that same Holy Spirit now do what? Dwell in every child of God. Hallelujah. In Romans, the 8th chapter and the 14th verse, it tells us about being led by the Spirit. It says, for as many as are led, are moved by the Spirit of God, they are what? The sons of God. This is the mark of a child of God. They are led by the Spirit. If you're going to call yourself a child of God, you're going to have to be yielded to being directed by Holy Spirit. And I will assure you this, you will never, ever, ever, ever, ever, ever regret being led by the Spirit.
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0: Let me say that again. You will never, ever regret. Now, I now need you to know that it's not always going to be comfortable. It's not always going to be comfortable, but whatever you do, if you obey the leading and the guiding of Holy Spirit, amen, you will never, ever, ever regret it. Amen. How many of you ever done things and you regret it? Amen. Well, I can tell you this, if you allow Holy Spirit to order your thoughts and your steps, now I need you to know, he's going to shake up a lot of your views. He's going to shape up a lot of your feelings. He's going to cause you to see that, wait a minute, I had it wrong all this time? That's the one thing that I pray about. Lord, help me to not to resist correction. Amen. Hallelujah. Because without it, I will make shipwreck. If you drive a car, you used to corrections. As a matter of fact, you like corrections. If you drive a car, you love corrections. Mm-hmm. What corrects you when you're driving a car all the time? What's that thing in your hand? So you can listen to that steering wheel. You can pay attention to that steering wheel. And you can obey with the curves in the road and everything else, but you can't obey Holy Spirit? Come on, saints. Mm-hmm. We are people who are always corrected. Mm-hmm. We live to be corrected. Until it comes to spiritual things. Amen. But we can be corrected. Yeah. Hallelujah. We live with it. If you wasn't a person who made corrections, you would be in bad shape. Yeah. Imagine if you was about to cross a busy highway, four lanes one way, four lanes the other way, and there's a stop sign for you coming up to the highway. What are you going to do? Not pay that stop sign no attention, or you gonna stop. And you know, a piece of wood with a metal piece of metal on it and some words will get our obedience quicker than Holy Spirit. So We can never say to God, well, Lord, I didn't totally understand this obedience thing. God said, oh, no, you've been obedient all the time. Are you following what I'm saying? So then the challenge that we have, and it's not really a challenge for us because we have an adversary at work to try to get us. You don't have to. You got your own relationship with God. You don't have to listen to nobody else. Well, they told me that God gave us apostles, prophets, evangelists, pastors, and teachers for the perfecting of the saints until they come into the full knowledge of God. In other words, I don't have the full knowledge of God. You don't have the full knowledge of God. This is why God have us to gather ourselves together. It says, forsake not the assembling of yourself. The reason why you come to church is because you're trying to get more of the fullness of the knowledge of God. Amen. Hallelujah. So now if you come and let the devil distract you for the whole service and you leave with nothing, you can't blame nobody else but you and the devil. Are you understand what I'm saying? Because God gonna honor your press. When you press into a gathering, a teaching, a service to worship him, God is gonna honor that. You can be assured that he will speak something that will cause you to be stronger, that will cause you to grow in your relationship with him. If you don't hear it or you miss it, it's not because God didn't speak. Hallelujah. Amen. You're saying, man, he's coming down today. No, I'm going up. You go up with me. Hallelujah. We're coming down. Hallelujah. Amen. We're not coming down. The last two Sundays, we talked about accountability, spiritual accountability. And a lot of people don't want to be accountable. So how many of you got a prayer partner now? Okay. How many of you got a prayer partner now? That's what the thing that we was encouraged to do, to get us a prayer partner. We should have somebody that we pray with at least once or twice a week. There should be accountability outside of the services. We should have somebody that is like, listen, pray with me, or I pray with you, or we call somebody up. I mean, like we had it in Jersey where everybody had a prayer partner, and you had to turn in your list of names. Some people had one, some people had two, some people had three, because they wanted accountability. They wanted to grow. Without accountability, we are dead in the water. The Bible never intended us, or God never intended us, to live this Christian life in isolation. It's always in association with the body of Christ. So the more you associate with the body, the stronger you get in your Christian walk. Hallelujah. Amen. Amen. So, as I said, and I'm about finished. I know some of you said, hallelujah. That's all right. It's okay. It's okay. It's okay. It's okay. It's okay. And I know I'm saying that, and I'm not saying it so that you cannot take the seriousness of what God is saying. Amen. But I know sometime, you got to understand, I sit in service and it's just like, you know, whenever the pastor can, whenever he want to close, it'd be okay. Are you understanding what I'm saying? It'll be okay, you know, because that word be getting to me, just like, you didn't call me out on this, you didn't call me out on that, you didn't call me out on another. Okay, I can't wait now to get home and get my personal devotion and start repenting and start letting the Lord do his work. I wanted him to quit, so it's like, listen, I ain't got enough to work with. Don't give me three more, because I got these here. I got to go. Hallelujah. Amen. Hallelujah. So then, even as God is working with us, we must ask ourselves, what is moving me? What is controlling my decisions? What is shaping my conduct? What is directing my heart? If we are moved by Holy Spirit, then we will live in obedience to God, even when it's difficult, even when it's unpopular, and even when it is costly. We will still be willing to allow Holy Spirit to order our thoughts and our steps. Amen. In my conclusion, amen, I need you to know I got about five more pages, because when I was writing, I was going for it, you know. But in my conclusion of this, amen, glory to God. Again, Peter was telling us, amen, in that reference text, he said that we should take heed to the word of God. And why should we take heed to the word of God? He says, as unto a light that shineth in a dark place until the day dawn and the day star rise in your heart. This means that we must pay attention to God's truth until Christ is fully formed in us. We live in a dark world, but The light of God's word and the leading of the Holy Spirit will show us the right path and will always light our way. Amen. So if we ignore the light, we will stumble. If we follow the light, we will walk in holiness. So the Holy Spirit does not lead us into darkness. No, he lead us into light. He lead us into purity. He lead us into the truth. And he lead us to be people of obedience to God's word. So holy living is not possible by human strength alone. It is not produced by mere willpower or religious efforts. No, Holy Spirit is the result of being moved by the Holy Spirit. Amen. So the same Spirit who moved holy men of old to speak God's truth is the Spirit who lives in every believer. So he calls us to live differently. He calls us to be holy. He calls us to let every part of our life be influenced by Holy Spirit. Amen. So today let us ask, am I being moved by Holy Spirit? Is my life led by the Word of God? Am I allowing the Spirit to influence every area of my life? May we not be moved by fear. May we not be moved by the world. May we not be moved by our flesh. But let us, as much as lies within us, and we do have everything we need. The Bible says we've been blessed with all spiritual blessings in heavenly places through Christ Jesus. You have everything you need to allow Holy Spirit to order your thoughts and your steps. So may we today ask Holy Spirit, Holy Spirit, if there's anything in my life that God is competing with, help me to be in a place or in a mindset to allow you to order my thoughts and my steps. I want to be moved by you, Holy Spirit, and you alone. Hallelujah.
2: Hallelujah.
0: Amen. I will assure you, as I said earlier, you will never, ever regret being led by the Spirit. You will never regret it. It's very costly to be led by emotions. It's very costly to be led by our feelings. But I tell you this, if you are led by Holy Spirit, then you know what? You're going to know it and everybody else is going to know it. Amen. Because you become that light in a dark place. Even as Holy Spirit becomes a light in the dark place of our life, we become a light around others around us. Amen.
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0: What happened after the gospel accounts of Jesus' life, ministry, death, and resurrection? Did he leave his church to fend for themselves, or did he fulfill his promise to be with them even to the end of the age? The book of Acts is a history of the early church and how the Holy Spirit continued to spread the good news of the risen Christ through the body of Christ. Pastor Daryl Skinner of Calvary Chapel Pearl Harbor presents a study in the book of Acts, next on A Chosen Generation.
1: Let's open our Bibles to the book of Acts chapter 4 as we continue our Bible study. I've entitled this chapter, Be Filled with the Holy Spirit. Be filled with the Holy Spirit. We're going to continue to learn what that means to be filled with the Holy Spirit. Spirit-filled believers will teach people God's word. Spirit-filled believers will preach in Jesus the resurrection from the dead. Spirit-filled believers will experience persecution. Spirit-filled believers will see a harvest of souls. All of us together, working together. All of us. You may say, well, I brought my family member to church and Pastor Daryl preached the word of God. They raised their hand. They gave their heart to Christ. Praise God. We were all involved in this work. It is all God's work. We're just all members of the body of Christ, all of us working together and watching family and friends and strangers get saved. Amen? People here and people across the world. The harvest of souls, it says that 5,000 souls were saved. Now there's 5,000 saved there in Jerusalem. That's a lot of folks all of a sudden. Bam, bam, bam, it's all happening. I pray that for these islands, man. I pray this for these islands. And then in verses 5 to 10, Peter stood up. It says in verse 8, being filled with the Holy Spirit. He's brought before the council. He's brought before them. And they said, by what power, by what name have you done this? Verse 7, then Peter, filled with the Holy Spirit, said to them, rulers and people of the elders, and he goes through, and we read this, and spirit-filled believers are filled with boldness. We're not afraid. We're not afraid of anybody. We're not afraid of man. We're filled with boldness, a holy boldness. It's not a rude boldness. It's not being obstinate, but it's a boldness that is going to tell the truth, and it's going to speak out salvation. It's going to speak in love. With verses 11 to 12, spirit-filled believers will proclaim Jesus as the one and only Savior. I love that. Years ago, I memorized this passage, verse 12, nor is there salvation in any other, for there's no other name under heaven given among men by which we must be saved. There's only one person. There's no other name. No, there's no Buddha. No, there's no Confucius. No, I don't know. You follow a Confucius? I don't know. That's confusing to me. But anyway, you just realize there's no Buddha, you know, and there's no Confucius, and there's no following Muhammad. We follow the Lord Jesus Christ. Why do I follow Jesus Christ? It's a simple, simple fact. He's the only one that has conquered the grave. He's the only one that has conquered the grave, seen by over 500 witnesses. He's the only one that ascends to heaven. He's the only one that has fulfilled 456 prophecies from the Old Testament in the Word of God. This beautiful Bible is 66 books with 40 different authors written over 1,500 years of history, human history, and they all point to one person. His name is Jesus. There's no other name given amongst men whereby we must be saved. People don't want to hear it. That's fine. You don't want to hear it? Go your way. You want to mock his name? You go ahead. You've been doing it for a long time already, like I used to. But you know what? There's only one name that's going to save your soul. His name is Jesus. You call upon his name and you shall be saved. That's what the Bible says. Call upon his name and you shall be saved. This is what Paul writes to us and others in the New Testament. Jesus is the way to salvation, the only way. Now, Peter did quote an interesting passage from Psalm 118, verse 22. Are you ready? It's found in verse 11. He says to them, let's just back up to verse 10. Let it be known to you all and to all the people of Israel that by the name of Jesus Christ of Nazareth, whom you crucified, whom God raised from the dead, by him, this man stands here before you whole. This lame man for 40 years, leaping, jumping, running. He's standing before them with Peter and John, with all this council of all these religious leaders and government officials and so forth. And he says, whom God raised from the dead, by him, this man stands before you whole. This is the stone This is the stone which was rejected by you builders, which has become the chief cornerstone. He's speaking to these Jews. He's speaking to these religious leaders, speaking to the high priest and all these folks. And he's laying it out. And God is bringing scriptures to his remembrance. Psalm 118, verse 22. Let me read to you what one commentator writes about this comment and the quoting of this verse. He says this: "The image of the stone was not new to these men who were experts in the Old Testament scriptures. They knew that the rock was a symbol of God." Deuteronomy 32, many verses there. 2 Samuel 22. Psalm 18, verse 2. Isaiah 28, 16. And the prophet Daniel had used the rock to picture Messiah and coming and the coming of his kingdom on earth. Daniel chapter 2, verses 31 to 45. You remember that image that Nebuchadnezzar built for himself? Daniel interpreted the dream that he had, and the head of gold being Babylon, and the breast and arms of silver was Medo-Persia, and the brass waist and so forth, and that is the Grecians, and then you have the legs of iron, and that is the Roman Empire as his image, and then had feet with 10 toes, and is mixed with iron and clay, which is speaking of the last days, Antichrist rulership of the last days that is going to come. And it's so fascinating. Nebuchadnezzar said, no. And he built it all of gold, you know. And then also in Daniel, in the vision and the dream, he says, a stone came out of heaven, made without human hands. And it hit the base, that last empire, which we're very close to right now, the Great Tribulation period, the one world government, the one world religious system. Right now, we're getting very, very close to that taking place. We'll go up in the rapture of the church. 7 years tribulation. God pours out his spirit upon the Jewish people. Then the second coming of Jesus Christ. And he will take the Antichrist and the false prophet. He's going to cast them into hell. Satan will be bound for 1,000 years. And all those that took the mark of the beast, all those that took that mark will be cast to Hades, waiting for the final judgment to be cast to hell. And 1,000-year reign of Christ, and then the final rebellion, and Jesus wipes out his enemies. We head off, all believers will head off to the new heavens, new earth, and the new Jerusalem forever and ever and ever. And we're in our glorified bodies. Amen. Powerful, powerful, powerful. So we find here also, in this writer, he says, the Jews stumbled over the rock, like Paul writes about in Romans chapter 9, verse 32, 1 Corinthians 1, 23. They rejected him, just as Psalm 118, 22 had predicted. However, to those who have trusted him, Jesus Christ is the precious, precious cornerstone. Peter writes about this in 1 Peter chapter 2, verses 4 to 8. And the chief cornerstone, as Paul writes about Jesus in Ephesians chapter 2, verse 20. You see, my friends, spirit-filled believers will teach, preach, be persecuted, see a harvest of souls, be bold, and preach that Jesus is the one and only Savior. Boy, I feel like I should end the message right now, but I can't. I got to keep going. Verses 13 to 22. Spirit-filled believers must testify. Listen to how Peter testifies before these folks. Man, these are the top dogs. These are the ones that have power to kill them and everything else. Watch what happens. Now when they saw, verse 13, now when they saw the boldness of Peter and John and perceived that they were uneducated and untrained men, they marveled and they realized that they had been with Jesus. I love this. I love this. Because you know what? When God anoints you and God calls you, God will gift you and God will use you. Now, I appreciate Christian education and all these things. Unfortunately, we have some really good, we have some good seminaries and some bad cemeteries. I mean, bad seminaries. And you know what? We go to ones that are teaching the Word of God, that are maintaining sound biblical doctrine. And if you get educated there, God bless you. But you know what? You can also be uneducated and untrained, and you're a man or woman of God who loves the Lord, and God will use you tremendously. It's important for us to realize this work of the Holy Spirit, this Spirit filling, this empowering of the Spirit is available for every single believer. Amen. Spirit-filled believers must testify. Watch. They saw that they were uneducated. They were untrained men. They marveled and they realized that they had been with Jesus and seen the man who had been healed standing with them. They could say nothing against it. But when they had commanded them to go aside out of the council, they conferred among themselves, saying, "What should we do to these men? For indeed, that a notable miracle has been done through them is evident to all who dwell in Jerusalem, and we cannot deny it. But so that it spreads no further among the people, let us severely threaten them, that from now on they speak to no man in this name." So they called them and commanded them not to speak at all, nor teach in the name of Jesus. But Peter and John answered and said to them, "Whether it is right in the sight of God to listen to you more than to God, you judge." I love this. You're not going to silence us. We answer to God. We answer to God. We don't answer to man. We don't answer to governments. We answer to God, the Lord Jesus Christ. Peter and John answered and said to them, "Whether it is right in the sight of God to listen to you more than to God, you judge. For we cannot but speak the things which we have seen and heard." So when they had further threatened them, they let them go, finding no way of punishing them because of the people, since they all glorified God for what had been done. For the man was over 40 years old on whom this miracle of healing had been performed. We recognize right here that these Spirit-filled believers must testify. You know what? The Lord will just share with you and say, "Speak, man, speak. Tell them about my son, Jesus Christ. But Lord, they're threatening me." It doesn't matter. And the Spirit of God will fill you and you will speak. You will speak. And you know what? When you're done, you go, "Where did that come from?" Because this is Jesus said in Matthew 10, "The Spirit of my Father will come into you and you will speak what he wants you to say." You don't have to be totally educated, totally trained. You have the Holy Spirit. You have the Lord Jesus Christ. Your Heavenly Father will work through you. I want to get the fear factor out of every Christian. I want your fears removed. I want you to be men and women of faith. Faith in the Lord Jesus Christ. Faith in every moment of what's going on in your life. To have that faith and say, "Lord, here I am, use me." Like Isaiah. "Lord, I'm a man with, you know, I have sinful lips, you know." And the Bible says God sent the angel, got the coal off the altar, and cleansed him. Isaiah 6. He said, "Here I am, send me." We're all sinners, my friends. Saved by the grace and the mercies of our Lord Jesus Christ, our Heavenly Father. And he wants to use us to do the same for others. We find these men are empowered by the Holy Spirit. This council that they're standing before, they're called the Sanhedrin. A group of 71 members, including the high priests. Also known as the Jewish National Ruling Body and Supreme Court. Take note there, Naaman, do not speak or teach in the name of Jesus. They had to testify, and we will always testify of Jesus Christ today, tomorrow, and yes, forever. He's the King of Kings. He's the Lord of Lords. He's the Savior of our souls. In verses 23 to 31, Spirit-filled believers will do many great and wonderful things. We'll testify of the Lord. Spirit-filled believers will pray with power. We pray with power, my friends. Let's elevate our prayer lives. Let's elevate. Let's become stronger, more powerful. How do we do this? Let's read. The Spirit of God is going to lay it down for us, to teach us, to educate us, so we learn, we grow in our prayer lives. Verse 23, and being let go, they went to their own companions and reported all that the chief priests and elders had said to them. So when they heard that, they raised their voice to God with one accord and said, Lord, you are God, who made heaven and earth and the sea and all that is in them, who by the mouth of your servant David have said, why did the nations rage and the people plot vain things? The kings of the earth took their stand, and the rulers were gathered together against the Lord and against his Christ. Psalm 2. Psalm 2. Powerful, powerful psalm. Speaking of not only their day, but throughout the church age, but even more emphatically regarding the last days. The last days. I want to just turn quickly to Psalm 2 and read you the whole context of what is written. In Psalm 2, it speaks to us regarding what's going to happen in the last days in regards to the Great Tribulation period. What it's going to be like leading up to that time when the whole world will be against the Lord Jesus Christ. The Bible says in Psalm 2, why do the nations rage and the people plot a vain thing? The kings of the earth set themselves, and the rulers take counsel together against the Lord and against his anointed, saying, let us break their bonds in pieces and cast away their cords from us. We don't want to be connected to this righteous and holy God. We don't want to be connected to the Ten Commandments. We don't want to be connected to the Bible. Let us break their bonds in pieces and cast away their cords from us. He who sits in the heavens shall laugh. The Lord shall hold them in derision. Then he shall speak to them in his wrath and distress them in his deep displeasure. Yet I have set my king on my holy hill of Zion. I will declare the decree. The Lord has said to me, you are my son. Today I have begotten you. Ask of me, and I will give you the nations for your inheritance, the ends of the earth for your possession. You shall break them with a rod of iron. You shall dash them to pieces like a potter's vessel. Now therefore be wise, O kings. Be instructed, you judges of the earth. Serve the Lord with fear and rejoice with trembling. Kiss the Son, lest he be angry, and you perish in the way when his wrath is kindled but a little. Blessed are all those who put their trust in him, who put their trust in the Lord Jesus Christ. Oh yes, the nations are plotting a vain thing. The one world government, the one world religious system, the mark of the beast, it's all coming. If you're listening to this right now, my friend, we're warning you. Don't play games with your soul. Oh, I'll wait till after the rapture of the church. It'll be too late. You're done. Because the Bible says there's going to be a strong delusion that's going to come across humanity. This strong delusion. And you'll see this world leader rise up, performing miracles. Performing miracles. Lying, signs and wonders. He'll be so charismatic, so powerful, so convincing. You'll think he is the new Messiah, the new prophet, the new Moses, the new Christ, the new Maitreya, the new Confucius or Buddha, whoever you want him to be, the Mahdi. And you'll give your allegiance to him. Because just like right now, the whole world has been locking down. And this nation has been locking down. They're going to lock you down, and nobody can buy or sell unless they have the mark of the beast. This is a preview right now of what's coming. You need to get saved before it's too late. Look how obedient everybody is and continues to be. You think it's going to be hard for the Antichrist to institute the mark of the beast? Not at all. You know why? People are afraid. They live by fear, not by faith. You'll be afraid in the tribulation period. You'll be afraid. I encourage you to get saved now so that you have the power of the Holy Spirit given to you by the one who has all authority, the Lord Jesus Christ. Don't gamble, my friend. Don't gamble with your soul. Don't gamble with the tribulation. Don't gamble with the rapture. You've heard it. You've heard it. You've heard it. You better get saved before it's too late. I cannot guarantee you that you won't take the mark of the beast, because there's going to be a very, very, very strong delusion, and great fear will be instituted to you. This is a preview, my friends. This is a preview. This is tribulation light, if you will. Very light compared to what's coming. Back to Acts chapter 4. We see what Peter quoted, who by the mouth of David, your servant, said back in 4:25, why did the nations rage and the people plot vain things, and the kings of the earth took their stand, and the rulers were gathered together against the Lord and against his Christ? For truly against your holy servant Jesus, whom you anointed, both Herod and Pontius Pilate with the Gentiles and the people of Israel were gathered together to do whatever your hand and your purpose determined before to be done. Now, Lord, look on their threats and grant your servants that with all boldness they may speak your word by stretching out your hand to heal, and the signs and wonders may be done through the name of your holy servant Jesus. And when they had prayed, the place where they were assembled together was shaken, and they were all filled with the Holy Spirit, and they spoke the word of God with boldness. Now listen, this prayer is given to us to teach us how to pray in the face of adversity, how to pray when those threaten us, how to not cower, but to seek God, to be filled with His Spirit. Lord, we need your filling right now. We need your power right now. This is an invisible enemy that we're fighting. Oh, we've been fighting him for a couple thousand years now. His name's Satan. They think it's the pandemic. They think it's the invisible enemy, the virus. Oh, no, the enemy is Satan. That's just one of his tools. One of the things he uses to create the one world system to worship Satan. To worship Satan. He's maneuvering. You and I are not unawares of his strategies. We have the whole armor of God. We wear the whole armor of God. We stand fast in the whole armor of God. Who is our enemy? Our enemy is Satan and his demons. Do people come against us? Yes. You want to see them saved? You bet. No matter what, like a Saul of Tarsus, came Paul the Apostle.

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1: The freeway traffic from the west side is moving great. It looks like a weekend. Both merges are clear and you're going to make really good time all the way to downtown. Kamehameha Highway is also light from Wahiawa to Waipio and through Pearl City and Aiea to the airport. The three windward highways are looking good, although expect rain in the mountains. There have been some heavy showers this morning on all three highways. The east side commute is still light from Hawaii Kai all the way to downtown.
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2: 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Whether you're stuck in traffic on the H1, washing the dishes, or picking up the KK from practice, we are so happy you're joining us for today's message. 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But enough about us. Let's jump into part two of the message.
3: But I can tell you this, God still raises people from the dead. But also in this space and time, you have to be dead for 4 days to be considered being really dead. Not 1 day, not 2 days, but 4 days to be considered really dead. That was when, because for the first 3 days, they believed that the spirit of the deceased was still hovering over the body of that deceased person. So if I was lying down, my spirit was still hovering over my body for 3 days. Then on the fourth day, it would be gone. And on the fourth day, it would then go to be with the Lord. So on the fourth day, Jesus shows up. Jesus doesn't show up on day number. Well, he couldn't. Number one, when they sent the message, when they sent the text message, you know, when they sent the messenger, it took one whole day, 12 hours, for that guy to go from Bethany to end up in the region of the Jordan River where Jesus was. So Jesus couldn't have gotten there on time anyway. I know Jesus couldn't have gotten there on time anyway, but let me tell you this. He could have done something like the centurion. He could have said, and the centurion said, you don't even have to come into my house. Just say the word. Don't even come into my proximity. I'm not even worthy. You don't even have to come. But you just got to say the word. Jesus don't even say the word. And by the time he sends back the messenger, that Lazarus is already going in the tomb. Why the delay? The delay is to show the power of God. Because the Pharisees and the Sadducees all knew the scripture that the Messiah, one of his characteristics was he would raise someone from the dead. So he is going back to Judea. He is going back to Bethany. He is going back to raise Lazarus from the dead, not only because he loves this man, but because he's following the will of the Father to the point of his own personal feelings and agenda is subject to the Father. When our personal feelings and our own desires are subject to God, it all works the way that it should work. Every single time, even though it doesn't feel like it's working. It's incomprehensible why we would do the things that we do, and it would be because we know the scripture and because we're obedient to God. Right? Well, why are you leaving that great position at work for this one? Because I feel the Lord really sensed and he told me to do that. Why would you do that? Why would you give your money to H? Why would you do that? Because I know the Lord wants me to. This is my offering. Why would you do, Dr. Ricky No, sitting here in the front row. He's a chiropractor, got like several franchises, comes to us and says, I feel the Lord wants me to donate my time to work for Inspire Church. So put me to work. Thank you, Dr. Ricky. I appreciate you and your wife saying yes to the Lord that way. It's incomprehensible to some people, but it's obedience to God. It's obedience to God. When I left my job at American Airlines making, at the time, $20 an hour. Now that's starting pay today. But back then, it was a lot of money. Still is a lot of money. At the time, my job at American Airlines. And I had 12 years under my belt. There was no buyout contract. There was none of that yet. They were offering you have to be this age. You have to be like over 50 years old or 45 years old. And at the time, I was only 28 years old. And I left that to go work for church as a youth pastor, part-time youth pastor, youth ministry. My parents understood, but my father-in-law didn't understand. He goes, why would you do that? Why would you leave this good-paying job? You're going to leave this good-paying job, and now you go work for the church, and you work for nothing. Go work for the church, you know. He doesn't understand. Anyway, that's okay. I know it does not make sense. And I know a lot of things that you're doing in your life may not make sense to someone else, but as long as you're obedient to God and it lines up with Scripture, you are doing the right thing, number one. Can we get an amen? See, we wrestle with this story. This story, I'll be honest, we wrestle with it. I mean, I'm a mature Christian.

0: Okay? I'm okay with this. But if in the beginning I had a hard time, why would Jesus let him literally die? Expire. He's sick. And in 3 days, he's dead. Three days later, he's dead. Because why? Because God's got a plan. He's got an incredible plan. He wanted to show the glory of God. He wanted to prove to the Pharisees and Sadducees that he's bringing back Jesus the same way, but in a different fashion. If every person in this room were able to tell a story, we would all have a story to tell of how we wrestled with something that happened in our life that left us a little bit disappointed with God. And you're still here. See, that's the thing. You're still here. There are people who have been disappointed and they're not here. They're not coming anymore, not because of the church, but possibly because they don't know, Lord, can I trust you with my life again? Lord, why would you allow these things to happen? The number one thing in 28 years, I've been in ministry for 28 years. 28 years. Thank you. Yeah. Okay. I don't do this for applause. I don't do this for the accolades. I just honestly, God called me to. I'm going to tell you, it's crazy that I'm doing what I'm doing. But I remember 28 years, the number one thing that people fall away from, and it's not, and here it is, you're not going to, but I'm going to give you a heads up. Number one, here's the number one way, and I'll give you another number one. Here's the first number one. First number one, we get lazy with our relationship with God. We get lazy. And when you get lazy with your relationship with God, you compromise, you do things you normally wouldn't do, okay? And then before you know it, you're so far away. Man, you got to come back and rededicate your life to Jesus and get plugged in again. Here's the number one way. Disappointment. I never thought that would happen. How could, if God really loved me, why would this happen? I don't understand. I'm having a hard time with this. And I understand that. But I want you to know that God can move in and through your circumstance. If you've had miscarriages, I want you to know that if you've been divorced before, I want you to know that if you, like, things haven't worked out for you lately, I want you to know that through every heavy disappointment, the loss of a loved one, that if you allow yourself to stay fixed on Jesus, you will make it. You will not just survive, you will thrive in Jesus' name. We have a service in Waimea. We have a church in Waimea on the Big Island. And if you know any family members, tell them it's first and third Wednesdays. And let me tell you, there's this lady over there that's so powerful. She is so strong in relationship with the Lord. But I also got to tell you that she went through tragedy. And it's oftentimes tragedy that pulls us away from God. We go back to the disappointment and the blaming of God, right? God, why did you allow this to happen? I've got all the theological answers. I can give you some. And sometimes I have nothing else. I don't know what to say because it's not, right now, it's not going to help. And the number one reason is we live in a fallen world. The world is fallen. The world is crazy. It already happened since the garden. We live in that kind of world. But then there are times that you there's no words. Shirley, on the Big Island in Waimea, lost a teenage son on a fishing trip with his family off of South Point on the Big Island. They couldn't find his body for about 4 or 5 days. They called off the search and he was lost at sea. That's enough to send a parent into a different zone, a different kind of mentality. But she stuck with the Lord. Stuck with the Lord and praised him all the way through. But then she lost a second son. If you're here last week, I told you there was a golf cart accident and the second son passes away. And I didn't know the full story until she said, Pastor, I'm writing a book. I'm like, okay, interesting. I'd love to have it. And so I bought her book and I opened it up and I read the whole book in one day. And I'm telling you right now, the resilience of faith and having hope in the midst of the biggest disappointments and crashes of your life, and you're still standing strong and standing on the word of God. Let me tell you, everybody, this is powerful. Do you have the picture of Shirley up there in her book? I didn't bring enough books. I ended up telling her, just give me the whole case and I'll sell it and I'll give you all the money. And so now I don't think she's run out of books, but I have three. And they're going to start it off at $500. No, just kidding. I just wanted to provide some comic relief for a moment. I just want to know, if you right now in this place right now and you're going, Mike, I'm going through something similar. I want to give you a book. You are? Okay, sweetie. I'll give you that book. All right. You are? Okay. All right. Just so they don't think I love this side more than this side, I'm going to go on this side. You know, you don't want just this casual read. This is going to help you today. I got you right there. Actually, I'll get you later. This lady was right behind you. Okay, there you go. And then, if you want to just purchase that book, I normally don't push other people's books unless they're a guest speaker. But this person right here, let me tell you, that book is going to help somebody. And you know what? She's still strong. I mean, she is standing firm with the Lord through it all because it was in the face of tragedy. But I want to tell you a good story. Can I tell you a good story? I mean, that's still a good story, but I want to tell you a good story. on Sunday, we found out that, I found out on Monday, but on Sunday, a little three-year-old boy fell into a jacuzzi. They couldn't find him for a little bit. Somehow, you know how little three-year-old boys can get. And he was a rascal and he ran away. They couldn't find his, when they found his floaty thing on the side, they began to panic. But they found his body in the jacuzzi. Anytime you are with children, anytime you go through that, I have a friend who lost their little boy last year to that. It's so sad. It's one of the toughest things you could ever go through. Maybe you might have experienced that, but I'm so sorry. But I can tell you this, man. I tell you what, the family went immediately to prayer. God began to work powerfully. And Pastor Randy went down and saw the family and prayed for them. And when he got there, what was a tragic situation actually turned into a miracle and a victory. And that boy ended up living. And he's seated here. Where is he? Oh, he went. This is Mike and Leanne Jernigan. And praise God, yeah? Praise God. And Mike, I was thinking that you just came from man camp. You just had man camp. And the strength that must have brought you to face this and to go after something that could have been a tragedy, and praise God that it's not. And we just give glory to God. Can we thank God, everybody? Can we thank the Lord? I was looking for him. I wanted to grab him and bring him on stage, but that's okay. Number one, we wrestle with the delay. We wrestle with the delay. But the second thing that I want you to know is number two, is what we love about this story is that he delivered in perfect time. He delivered in perfect time. And so sometimes you're not going to get the result that you pray for. I want to let you know up front that if you're going to give your life to Jesus today and from this day forward, Jesus never promised us a rose garden. He didn't roll out the red carpet and say, everything's going to be okay with your family, with your parents, with your children. He didn't say that. He said, fear not, I have overcome the world. He said, in this life, you will have much tribulation, much trial. 21st century, 22nd century, the 17th century, 1st century, we're all going to have tribulation. We're all going to have problems. However, you may not get the answer that you want, but man, the worst thing you could do is fall away from Jesus. It's the worst thing that you could do. The most important thing you could do is cling to the Lord. And when you cling to the Lord in times like this, rather than walk away from the Lord, you watch, God can do something. He can turn beauty from ashes in Jesus' name. Isaiah 55 verse 8-9 says, for my thoughts are not your thoughts, neither are your ways my ways, declares the Lord. As the heavens are higher than the earth, so are my ways higher than your ways, and my thoughts higher than your thoughts. It's not that we're not smart and we don't get it. Not by any stretch of the imagination. It's that there are times that his ways are higher than our ways. His thoughts are higher than our thoughts. God sees a bigger picture than we do. God knows. God understands. See, you might be in a fourth day position today. All hope seems lost. There's nothing more that you can do. Or I want you to know this, don't lose heart and don't lose faith. Jesus will never leave you nor forsake you. There's a divine timing to all of this. He works all things for the good of those who love him and called according to his purpose. He can judo flip your situation into your good. He can change it. And when we understand this, number one, I want you to remember what he's already done for you. What he's already done for you. I was blind, but now I see. I was lost, but now I'm found. See, I was dead, but now I'm alive. Realize what he's already done for you. Secondly, be grateful for what he's doing in you. God, I'm thankful for the work that you're doing. I'm not the person that I used to be, but I have much further to go. But Lord, I thank you that you've touched me. I thank you, Lord, that you're working in me. See, where you are today is not where you will be tomorrow. If you continue to trust God and look to him and allow him to work in your life, where you are today is not where you will be tomorrow. If I look at my friend Dr. Sam here, coming to America 50 years ago from India, being married for, 44 years now, and incredible ministry, consults Fortune 500 companies, the biggest churches in the world. And I look at him, and he came here from India with hardly anything in his pocket. And he even tells the story of having the dumpster dive when he was younger in order just to feed himself at night while nobody was looking. I remember when we were talking about he's going to New Zealand after this, kia ora. He's going to New Zealand. And I love New Zealand. I haven't been back since the pre-pandemic. And we were talking about planes. And I said, if you've seen the new Air New Zealand plane, that's a beautiful plane, man. That plane looks like one big black, white haka. You know what I'm saying? It's got the fern on it. It's got the all blacks design on it. That's an incredible airplane. But I told him, man, Dr. Tan, when we're doing a podcast, this other airplane I used to work on, when I used to work for American Airlines a long time ago, I worked on the ramp. I worked on the Air New Zealand planes. The Air New Zealand planes were jumbo jets, 747. They never could make it all the way from Auckland to Honolulu. I mean, Auckland to LA, so they'd stop in Honolulu. And when they'd stop in Honolulu, these bags were huge, man. I mean, talking about like huge bags, heavy bags. And but my job wasn't bags back then. My job was actually cleaning the airplanes and not the inside. I'm talking about the waste of everybody of a 10-hour flight. You know what I'm talking about? So today, you know those toilets. Can we talk about airline toilets? Is that okay right now? Just for a moment. Airline toilets, they just have this massive suction. Poof. Everything's gone. You better stay away, man. Press that thing and stay away because it's going to pull your shirt. I don't know. So you never know. You might get stuck in there. But when I cleaned airplanes, it would have this thing called D-germ. It was blue liquid that would swirl. Okay, so my job was that we called it the honeybee truck. I would have long green gloves. We'd fold it so all that liquid would never go down my armpit. We had face shields before COVID. I mean, let's say 30 years before COVID, we had face shields back then. Anyway, had the face shield. I could do this job in my sleep. As a matter of fact, I had to wake up to go do this job. My job started at 3 o'clock in the morning, ended at 7 o'clock. It was either going to Auckland, it was coming from LA going to Auckland, or it was from Auckland going to LA, or it was not. Fiji, Nandi, different places, Christ, crazy. So I would do this in my sleep. This was my job. Why did I take the dirtiest job at American Airlines, working on Air New Zealand planes? Why? Because I'm glad you asked. Here's why. Because I wanted Sundays off to go to church. I was 22 years old, 21 years old, and I wanted to go to church so bad, I took the worst job so I could get Sundays off. I was the lowest seniority guy too. I didn't have the best seniority. I was one of the lowest men on the totem pole. I got hired at the age of 19. I would wake up in the morning. I could do that job in my sleep, you know, like, and it was super loud. And I'd hook up the big hose and pull the lever, and all of a sudden, all this liquid and some, you know, whatever you'd go by feel because you couldn't see it. So you'd have to go by feel. You could feel it like, and then it would go into the truck, right? Yeah, hang in there. Tell the person you smell like bacon and see what happens. And then I would do it in the middle of the plane. I did first class, that was lighter. You do the middle of the plane, it's a little bit heavier, but then you have to go to the back of the plane, the 747. The engine is roaring. You got to go in your truck. You press the button, the hydraulics take you up about 18 to 20 feet in the air. And then now you're stuck in this cage and you got to make sure that all your hydraulics are set. And then you hook the thing up and you pull the lever. And there's this one time this is how much I love Jesus, everybody. This is how much I love Jesus. I pull the lever, nothing comes out. I'm like, oh my gosh, what's going on? I take it off, look inside. Oh, it's kind of frozen. It's kind of frozen. So I take the metal T-bar, poke it, and so boom, drops 20 feet. And I hook it back up and pull the lever again, shoot the water back up, and there's nothing coming out. And then all of a sudden, I don't know what happened. The coupling spun, and then the coupling, it fell down. It hit me on the head. And then the waste of a 10-hour flight of 200 people in the... You okay? Relax. And it just came like barreling down on my head. It was so heavy. And I wanted to yell, but I didn't want to swallow anything. And you're stuck in this cage, you can't get out. You know, you're going to fall to you're going to fall and get hurt. So I'm like, and sometimes in life, you just got to go through it. Eventually, it'll end. And I haven't told this story because I thought you couldn't handle it, but I'm glad that you can. And then I remember coming down and people were laughing at me, and some people were like, felt so sorry for me. I don't know, I was embarrassed. I was like this. And my skin was blue for 4 days. My friends were calling me Papa Smurf. I went to the emergency shower, rinsed myself off. They sent me to the emergency room. I had tetanus. I had a tetanus shot. They checked me for every possible human disease that there is on the planet. And I came out with a clean bill of health. Anyway, I tell you this. Why? Because your tomorrows are better than your todays. Whatever you're going through right now in your life, come on, can the worship team come up? Whatever you are going through in your life right now, I promise you, it will eventually end. And I want you to know that God oftentimes delays on purpose because he's about to do a resurrection in your life or in your business like never before. Come on, can I get an amen? So I want to pray right now. I want to pray for people here today that you are experiencing a fourth day kind of year. A fourth day kind of year that you're going through the fourth day and you need the Lord to show up and resurrect something that seems to be dead or dying in your life, that you are experiencing a fourth day. If that's you right now, I want to pray specifically for that. If that's you, would you raise your hand right here? I'm going to pray two prayers. That's you. It's a fourth day experience. I'm going through a fourth day. I'm going through a fourth day. It's a fourth day. Father, you see the hands right now. In Jesus' name, and Lord God, I know you are well acquainted and aware of the plight and the situation that each person raised their hands is going through. And Lord, we understand that it's not just that person that goes through it. The family goes through it. The friends go through it. Because God, I know, Lord, that you've made us to relationally connect with one another. That, Lord, there is something that is going on in us. But Lord, we also know, Lord, there's something going on around us. And so, Lord, we declare right now in the name of Jesus for those who need healing on the fourth day. Father, we pray against cancer on the fourth day, against diabetes on the fourth day, Lord God. I'm suffering with tinnitus on the fourth day. We pray for healing of tinnitus on the fourth day. Father, we pray for the restoration of relationships on the fourth day. Father, they said that it was done. It's not done yet, God. It is not done until you say it's done. The world may say it's done. A doctor might say it's done. A therapist might say it's done. But it's not done until Jesus said it is done and it is finished. And so, Lord, we lift that up to you, the prayers of our hearts in the name of Jesus. And everybody said, amen. I want you to keep your eyes closed and your heads bowed. And I want to pray the most important prayer that I will pray all weekend. The most important prayer that you will pray for your entire life. I really mean that. You're going to say bedside prayers. You're going to say hospital prayers. You're going to have prayers that you can't even communicate that come out of your mouth, but they're coming out of your soul. We all have those prayers. But the prayer that I want to lead you in is a prayer of saying, Lord, Jesus, come into my life. Change me from the inside out. Become my God. Become my Lord and my Savior. And that's ultimately why Jesus came. Jesus didn't come to be our therapist. He didn't come to be our consultant. He didn't come to be our coach. He can do all. He didn't come to tell me how to maximize and multiply and increase my influence. All those things happen. Jesus ultimately came to change us, to save us. And that's why he willingly went to the cross. He knew the stoning wasn't his time. He knew the cross was. And if that's you, that he surrendered his life. He gave up his life. He was crucified on that cross. So you and I would have what? The forgiveness of sins and the gift of eternal life in heaven.
1: Hey, everybody, this is Mike. Thank you so much for listening in. If you felt God tugging on your heart while you were listening to this, I want to lead you in a prayer of surrender that gives your life to Jesus. It's the same prayer that I prayed when I was 21 years old and walked into a church for the very first time in a very long time when I gave my life to the Lord. It's the same prayer that I lead people in every single weekend at our church hundreds, if not thousands, every single year pray this prayer to surrender their life to God. And if you want to surrender your life to Jesus today, if you want to make a change, if you want Him to come into your heart, change you from the inside out, do a work in you that only He can do, that you've tried before, that you can't do it on your own, that if you want to give Him your life, and if you want to make Him your Savior and your Lord, then I want to lead you in this prayer. So if that's you, I just want you to hitchhike off of my voice and repeat these prayers and receive it into your heart. And He's going to come into your life and change you from the inside out and make you different from this moment on. So He's not going to make everything perfect for you, but He's going to walk you through every valley and every summit of your life, because He's the God of the hills and the valleys. So if that's you today, I want you to repeat this prayer after me to surrender your life to Jesus. Say, "Dear Jesus, today I give you my life. Thank you for dying on the cross and shedding your blood that washes my sins as white as snow. I also thank you that when I die, I'll be in your presence for all eternity. But while I'm here, be my strength for today and my hope for tomorrow, my ever-present help in my time of need. You're my God and I'm your child. The old is past, the new has begun. I'm a new creation in Christ Jesus, created to serve you and to bring you glory. Thank you for what you've done. When I read the Bible, may it come alive. May your Holy Spirit speak to me. When I spend time in prayer, may I sense your presence and even hear your voice. Thank you for loving me just as I am. Thank you for my new life. In Jesus' name I pray. Amen." Well, congratulations. If you prayed that prayer, let me tell you what just happened. Number one, you've been forgiven of all of your sins, everything that you've ever done. Secondly, He's prepared a place for you in heaven that when you die, your last breath on earth will be your first breath in heaven, and you'll be with Him for all eternity. But He has a plan, a purpose, a calling, and a destiny for your life, something greater than you ever expected could ever happen to you if you keep walking with Him. So don't pull back. Just keep walking forward. Don't let the devil distract you. Don't let life distract you. Receive the words that God gave you and keep on walking with Him, and your life will never be the same. But you got to do something. He does all the work, but there's something that you have to do as well. So what's next? If you're already connected in a church here on Oahu, then man, get into that church like never before. Serve, belong, grow. That's what you got to do. But if you're connected to a church, let them know that you gave your life to God, whatever church that is. Doesn't have to be Inspire. A lot of great churches, all kinds of sizes. That's perfect for you in the state of Hawaii. Secondly, you got to get yourself a Bible. I like paper Bibles, but you also got to download the Bible app. Go to YouVersion.com, download the YouVersion Bible. My wife has an app on that. You know, she's got a devotion called Perfectly You. I've got one called the Pound for Pound Principle. Pick anyone. Just get consistent with the Word of God. Spend time in prayer. Tell your pastor you gave your life to Jesus. Or if you don't even go to a church, find one. If you need one, come to Inspire. If you got one closer to you, go there. I don't care where you go. Just go somewhere. Get rooted and grounded in the Word of God, a Bible-preaching, Holy Spirit-believing kind of church. May the Lord bless you. God bless you. Thank you.
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4: If you're coming down the Windward Coast, traffic's moving okay on Kamehameha Highway, although you will see some light rain. You'll see some heavy rain, though, as you're coming over the mountains. And if you're coming over on the Likelike, there's slow traffic now at the Wilson Tunnel because of an accident. It's light with no incidents from East Oahu on Kalani on Oli Highway and the freeway. Busier now on the west side. H1, H2 merge is clear, but there's a jam now at the Middle Street merge.
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9: From the Malama Media News Center, I'm Chaz Ontai. The Department of Education is agreeing to fund Native Hawaiian programs for another year. U.S. Senator Brian Schatz's office announced that he spoke with Secretary Linda McMahon about avoiding cuts to the programs. Schatz secured $46 million to continue going to the more than 60 early childhood education sites across Hawaii. Native Hawaiian programs were at risk of shutting down if federal funds were to run out this summer. And Hawaii's jobless rate is falling back to the second lowest in the country. South Dakota took over the top spot in March after its rate dipped to 2.3%. While Hawaii has slightly more unemployed residents at 2.4%, the two states have been tied for the lowest jobless rate for the previous 4 months. The national unemployment rate is 4.3%. This news report is brought to you by Timothy's Sour Shop. Hey, Kapolei, Timothy's is open 7 days a week, 9 a.m. to 8 p.m. Looking at mostly sunny skies with highs in the low 80s.
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11: I'd rather be in a storm with Jesus than anywhere else without him. Maybe you're in a storm. Maybe you're in a fire. You are not alone. Jesus said, "Lo, I am with you even to the end of the age."
12: From the Old Testament story of three young men thrown into a fiery furnace, today, Pastor Greg Laurie brings us good encouragement for the troubles we may face.
11: 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Wouldn't you?

0: Have you ever looked up into the starry sky on a clear night? You're awestruck at the vastness of outer space. And if that weren't awesome enough, God created the heavens and the earth with just the power of His Word. Do you think He might be able to handle the problem on your mind right now? Today on A New Beginning, Pastor Greg Laurie brings us good encouragement about trusting God to get us through. We'll learn to follow a great example from Scripture.
1: Grab your Bibles and turn to Daniel chapter 3 and James chapter 1. The title of my message is Staying Cool When Things Get Hot. So when I was a little boy, I lived for a time with my grandparents, and I used to have those little green army men. You may remember them. They came in a bag, a whole bunch of them, and I loved to set them on fire. Am I the only one? We had this sort of floor furnace there in my grandparents' house, and I would put the little green army guys on the grate of the furnace, and they would melt, and then the plastic would drip down there. My grandparents did not appreciate this at all. Interestingly, there was a portrait of Jesus over the furnace, and if a portrait could roll its eyes, I could just see Jesus going, seriously, like, what are you doing? Right? But I want to talk to you about another furnace, a big furnace, a furnace that three men were thrown into, and their names were Shadrach, Meshach, and Abednego. And Jesus did not look away. And in fact, Jesus showed up and walked with them through this fiery trial they found themselves in. So Shadrach, Meshach, and Abednego were taken captive along with their friend Daniel by Babylon, but they were very intelligent, outstanding young men. So the king handpicked them to be a part of his cabinet, if you will. They were in the court where they influenced the king. They were among his counselors, which meant that they lived in the literal lap of luxury. They lived in the palace of the most powerful man in all of the world. And so they would sit at the king's table and eat the king's food. And for some reason, Shadrach, Meshach, and Abednego made a principled stand that they would not eat the food from the king's table. And the Bible doesn't tell us why. I think it's probably because the food may have been offered to false gods or idols. So they said, we're not going to eat the food. So the guy who was in charge said, hey, you got to eat this food or I'll get in trouble. They said, don't worry. They said, we'll be fine. We'll eat our own little diet. And we'll be as healthy as everyone else. And sure enough, they were. Now, I only bring that up because they made a stand in a relatively small area of their life, which supported them when they had to make the bigger stand later in life. See, if you compromise in the little things now, you're going to compromise in the bigger things later. And boy, they were really challenged when they had to decide what to do when the king commanded them to worship this false god. Let's read about it. Daniel 3, verse 14, Nebuchadnezzar said to them, is it true, Shadrach, Meshach, and Abednego, that you refuse to serve my gods or to worship the gold statue that I've set up? I'll give you one more chance. If you bow down and worship the statue I have made when you hear the sound of the musical instruments, all will be well. But if you refuse, you will be thrown immediately into a blazing furnace. Now look at this statement. What God will be able to rescue you from my power then? Verse 16, Shadrach, Meshach, and Abednego replied, O Nebuchadnezzar, we do not need to defend ourselves before you. If we're thrown into the blazing furnace, the God whom we serve is able to save us. He will rescue us from your power, your majesty. But even if he doesn't, your majesty can be sure that we will never serve your gods or worship the gold statue that you have set up. Now the king is really angry. Look at Daniel 3, verse 19. Nebuchadnezzar was so furious with Shadrach, Meshach, and Abednego. His face became distorted with rage. He commanded that the furnace be heated 7 times hotter than usual. Then he ordered some of the strongest men of his army to bind Shadrach, Meshach, and Abednego and throw them into the blazing furnace. So when he had tied them up and threw them into the furnace fully clothed, because of his anger, He demanded such a hot fire in the furnace, the flames leaped out and killed the soldiers as they threw the three men in. So Shadrach, Meshach, and Abednego, securely tied, fell into the roaring flames. Then suddenly, as he was watching, Nebuchadnezzar jumped up in amazement and exclaimed to his advisors, "Didn't we throw three men into the furnace?" "Yes," they said, "we did, Your Majesty." "Look," Nebuchadnezzar shouted, "I see four men unbound walking around in the fire, and they aren't even hurt by the flames, and the fourth is like the Son of God." Wow. That's a good one. Don't tell me the Bible is boring. If ever there was a Christophany, this is one of them. Christ himself walking with them through the fire. Jesus is walking with you through your fire. And I would rather be in a fiery furnace with Jesus than anywhere else without him. Wouldn't you? The disciples were out on the storm-tossed sea of Galilee and they began to panic. And suddenly they saw Jesus coming toward them and he said, "Don't be afraid, it's me." I'd rather be in a storm with Jesus than anywhere else without him. Maybe you're in a storm. Maybe you're in a fire. You are not alone. Jesus said, "Lo, I am with you even to the end of the age." And in Hebrews, he gave us that beautiful statement, "I will never leave you or forsake you. Therefore, I will not fear what man will do to me." And in the original language, he was emphatic and he said, "I will never, no, never, no, never leave you or forsake you." He walked with them through their fire, and he's walking with you through yours as well. Yeah, my little army men burning through the grate of my grandparents' house, they didn't have much hope. Jesus was just hanging on a wall in a portrait. But in this case, Jesus was walking with them. And that brings us to James 1, because we wonder, why do I have to go through these trials? Why do I have to have these difficulties? James 1, verse 2, "When all kinds of trials and temptations crowd into your lives, my brothers," listen, "don't treat them as intruders, but friends. Realize they have come to test your faith and to produce in you the quality of endurance. So let the process go on until that endurance is fully developed, and you'll find you become men of mature character, men of integrity with no weak spots." I love that translation. Staying cool when things get hot. How can we even do that? Why do we go through trials? Trials are like going to the gym. How many of you go to the gym? Raise your hand. More of you should go. Especially you, sir. I know I should go more. But I don't like to go to the gym. Some do. "I had a great workout today." I've never had a great workout. The greatest part of my workout is when it's over. Having said that, I'm always glad I did it because I understand that doing that helps me in the long term. I think the problem with the gym for some people is, you know, they get really out of shape. Well, they're in a shape. They're just in the wrong shape. They're in the shape of a pear, and they didn't want to be known as the Lord's pear, but that's what they become. So they go to the gym and they overdo it. You know, they try to lift too much weight and the next day they can't even lift their arms up. So they probably should do lower weights, higher reps, and just stick with it. But here's what you need to understand. You break muscle down in order to build muscle up. And it takes time. There's not immediate results. Trials sort of break us down. Trials are like God's gym. It breaks us down in order to ultimately build us up. God has not given us his blessings and his gifts to just admire or to put in a trophy case. He gives them to us to use. If you don't use it, you'll lose it, and your muscles will begin to atrophy, and you don't want that to happen. Jesus said, "Given it shall be given unto you, pressed down, shaken together, running over. In the same measure you give, it will be given back to you." Trials take our faith from the realm of theory to reality, and it develops in us a spiritual toughness.
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1: Let me shift gears and land this plane. One day there's going to come another world leader on the scene. Not Nebuchadnezzar, but this world leader is called the Antichrist, the beast, the wicked one. He'll be charismatic. He'll be intelligent. He'll be persuasive. And he'll initially emerge on the scene as a peacemaker, but he'll ultimately turn out to be the ultimate troublemaker. No one will be able to buy or sell without the Antichrist mark. You won't be able to do commerce without this mark. And a lot of people try to speculate as to who the Antichrist is. And I just want to tell you, you're not going to know, because before the Antichrist can be revealed, Christ is going to call his church home to heaven. So the Bible never tells you to be looking for Antichrist, but it does repeatedly tell you to be looking for Jesus Christ. Revelation 3:10, because you've kept my command to persevere, Jesus says, I'll keep you from the hour of trial which will come upon the whole world to test those that dwell on the earth. Behold, I am coming quickly. He's talking about the time of tribulation. Remember how Nebuchadnezzar heated the furnace up 7 times hotter. The tribulation period lasts 7 years. But God has not appointed us to wrath, the Bible says, but to obtain salvation through our Lord Jesus Christ. He's going to deliver us before this time. We'll meet the Lord in the air. Then Antichrist will be revealed. But the word persevere is used. If you will persevere, Jesus says, I'll keep you from that hour. This is the same words by James, that the testing of our faith produces perseverance. But the main thing is, Christ is coming quickly. A closing thought. And when a preacher says that, it could be another hour, but it's not going to be. Nebuchadnezzar saw God work. God interpreted his dream, and he gave credit to God for doing so, but then he went crazy. Well, literally, he went crazy. After his idol was erected, God dealt with him harshly. He lost his mind and had complete insanity overtake him. And then he came to his senses and he turned to the Lord and had one of the most dramatic conversions in all of the Old Testament and told everyone in his kingdom he was a believer in the Lord God of Israel. So that was amazing. But you know, it took him some time. He was fighting with God. Don't fight with God. You're not going to win. And why would you fight with God anyway? His plan for you is better than your plan for yourself. But that's a description of many people right now. They're making their way in. It was a description of me at the ripe old age of 17. I came to Christ at the process of elimination. I looked at the life of my mother, the life of alcoholism, and I said, I don't want that life. I looked at my own life, stupid decisions I made, partying, using drugs. I didn't want my life anymore. Well, what did that leave? Well, then there were the Christians. I don't want that life for sure. You know, they're kind of weird. But here was the problem with that narrative. I knew some of the people who had become Christians, and actually, they weren't weird. They were friends of mine. And I'd seen their lives change. So I had to kind of process that a little bit. And so one day I went to their meeting. You've heard my story many times, that they were meeting on the front lawn of my high school campus, Newport Harbor High, and I came across them, and I sat down close enough to sort of eavesdrop on their conversation. but not close enough where it looked like I was joining up with them. And I heard the gospel for the first time in a way that I understood. Suddenly, that portrait of Jesus that hung on my grandparents' house, I was making the connection. That's not just a historical figure. It's a real person. And that is the day Christ came into my life. But you see, the first part of conversion, the first part of coming to Christ, the Bible says is having your eyes open. What does that mean? It means that you suddenly realize, whoa, this is true. This is all true. Now, it's not enough to just have your eyes open. The next step is turning from darkness to light. So I can come to church and say, you know what? As you were speaking, I realized this is all true. I realize I need this. I realize I need Jesus in my life. That's good, but that doesn't mean you're there. You got to take the next step, you see. And the next step is I'm going to now believe in Jesus. And a lot of people have their eyes open, so to speak. They give intellectual assent to what we have said, but they don't act on it. Have you made that commitment to Christ yet? Only you can do it. And in a moment, we're going to pray, and I'm going to give you an opportunity to ask Christ to come into your life so you can have your sin forgiven. So you can know that when you die, you will go to heaven, and you can start discovering his amazing plan for your life. So you think about what you're going to do right now. Let's all pray. Father, I pray that you will speak to the heart of every person in this room. And if they do not yet know you, help them to see their need for you and help them to come to you and believe, we pray. Now while our heads are bowed and our eyes are closed and we're praying, maybe you've come here today and you've never asked Jesus Christ to come into your life. You have a big hole in your heart you've been trying to fill with all these things our culture says should make you happy, and it hasn't worked, has it? What you're looking for is Christ himself, and he will come and take residence in your heart and forgive you of all of your sin. But you must ask him in. Jesus says, I stand at the door of your life and I knock, and if you'll hear my voice and open the door, I'll come in. Do you want Jesus to come into your life? If you want Christ to come into your life today, if you want him to forgive you of your sin, if you want to know that when you die, you will go to heaven, wherever you are, I'm going to ask that you pray this prayer out loud after me. And this is where you're asking Jesus Christ to come into your life. The Bible says, whoever will call upon the name of the Lord will be saved. That's what you're doing right now. You're calling on the name of the Lord, and he'll hear and answer this prayer. Let's all bow our heads. Pray this out loud after me. Lord Jesus, I know that I'm a sinner, but I know that you're the Savior who died on the cross for my sin and rose again from the dead. I turn from my sin now, and I choose to follow you from this moment forward as my Savior and Lord, as my God and friend. Thank you for hearing this prayer and answering this prayer. In Jesus' name I pray. Amen.

0: 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About relationships. And I was thinking about a movie I saw a long time ago, famous line in the movie where the lady says, I love him. I love him for the man he wants to be. And I love him for the man he almost is. And I'm thinking the next line might have been, and I know I can fix him.
1: Oh, boy.
0: What do you say to the person who thinks that they can fix the person they're about to marry?
1: I don't think you should go into a marriage thinking you can fix a person. Newsflash. That guy you're going to fix, that girl you're going to repair, they may not get better. Mm. They may get worse. So, you know, you need to go into a marriage loving that person as they are. Yeah, maybe you'll help them improve a little bit here and there, and maybe they'll help you improve as well. But if you think you're going to turn them into a different person, you might be in for a big shock. And so, you know, I think that there needs to be that acceptance and that love and that give and take that goes into a strong and lasting marriage relationship. So don't marry a person as a project because you think you can fix them, because it will not go well, very likely.
0: Mm. And you discuss that in your new book called Am I Doing This Right?
1: I do. Yes, it's a brand new book that's just come out. It's about relationships. It's about marriage. It's about family. It's even about singleness. And so it's a book for pretty much anyone out there that wants to have stronger relationships, but especially marriage in particular. And you know, it's built on biblical principles. If you listen to our program, A New Beginning, you know that everything is built on a text. I always start with a text. Here's what the Bible says. Here's the authoritative source. Now, how does this apply? Because I find that most people just want to know how to make these biblical principles work in day-to-day living. The great British preacher C.H. Spurgeon said, "The sermon begins where the application begins." So I think people are just wanting to know how to make it work. And so this is a very practical book. It's kind of a fun book. There's some funny stories from our life. There's some hard times that we've gone through as well. We're just showing how God has been with us through our marriage, through thick and thin, through all the challenges and all the opportunities, and how you can build your marriage on a strong foundation and have a marriage that stands the test of time. Not where you're just enduring, but where you're actually flourishing. And so you're not trying to live a fairy tale marriage and they lived happily ever after, but rather discover biblically how you can live happily even after.
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3: We've only got one major problem. It's that accident on the Likelike townbound at the Wilson Tunnel. Traffic is backed up to the H3 exit. Traffic's fine coming over on the H3 as well as the Poly. The east side traffic is already cleared on Kalani and Oli Highway, but it's slow on the freeway from the Harding Overpass to University Avenue. From the west, the H1-H2 merge is clear, but there is a jam with backups at Middle Street. You'll move okay, though, after you get through it.
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0: offended Almighty Infinite God, but if I do some good things, that'll make up for it.
1: 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The following message was recorded during one of our Sunday morning worship services. Let's listen in as Pastor Scott Custer shares God's word with us in the first part of a message entitled 38 Wonders Number 4, God Removes All His Anger From Me.
0: Welcome to International. My name's Scott. For those of you who are guests, I'm the lead pastor at International. I'm really thankful that you're with us today. We're in the middle of a series called 38 Wonders in One Moment. And what we're doing is we're looking at the 38 things that Scripture reveals to us happen the moment we trust in Jesus. The instant we put our faith in Him, God gives us these 38 things. These aren't wonders that you have to beg God for. These aren't wonders that you'll get more of over time. These aren't wonders you mature in. These are wonders that are fully and finally yours the moment you trust in Christ. They are part of your identity. They're given to you. You know, in one of the books in the Bible, it was written by one of Jesus' closest disciples. There's a man named Peter. And he wrote a letter to a group of churches. We call it 1 Peter. And in 1 Peter, he said something interesting. He said that the angels for centuries longed to look into the mysteries of the gospel. The angels, the ones who look in the face of God Almighty, the angels who watched God create our world out of nothing, the angels who have watched everything we humans have done to make a mess of things from the beginning of time, and they wondered, what is going to happen? God, what is your plan? They longed to understand salvation. They longed to understand the mystery of the gospel. And you and I have the privilege of unpacking it Sunday after Sunday in this series. We get to understand what angels longed to understand for centuries before until Christ came. So it's pretty exciting stuff. You know, these angels, they knew a couple of things. The angels knew that God loved humans. That was obvious to them. And these angels also knew that God was holy and perfect, and that we weren't. That was also obvious to them. And I think what they wanted to know is, okay, how is this going to work out? How is this going to work with sinners and God? They couldn't help but wonder, what is God going to do about the problem? On one hand, God loved his human creation, sinners. But on the other hand, they also saw that God hated sinners. Whoa, whoa, whoa, Scott. Whoa, whoa. I thought God loved sinners and he hated their sin. Well, yeah, that's true too. He does hate sin. But that phrase, love the sinner, hate the sin, just an FYI, not in the Bible. Not in there. But Psalm 5 is in there. And here's what Psalm 5, verses 4 and 5 say. For you are not a God who delights in wickedness. Evil may not dwell with you. The boastful shall not stand before your eyes. You hate all evildoers. God hates sin. But there is some sense in which God also hates sinners. Where he's in a disposition of hatred, an attitude of hatred toward sinners. It's probably not what you were expecting to hear at church this morning, were you? This doesn't really what we're expecting to hear. We come to church expecting to hear about grace and about mercy and about love and about compassion. We don't come to hear that God is angry with sinners to the point of hating them. I mean, how do we reconcile this verse that God hates sinners with verses from 1 John 4, which say love comes from God? Everyone who loves has been born of God and knows God. But whoever does not love does not know God because God is love. How do we reconcile that? How can God be love and feel hatred towards sinners at the same time? How can God love sinners and at the same time be incredibly angry with them? How many of you have children? You know exactly how, right? You love your son, but boy, sometimes you want to take his head off.

0: right? You love your daughter, but sometimes that girl makes you crazy. We understand. Ken and I, we get that. We get how, as a parent, you can love your child and at the same time be incredibly angry with them. Those of you who don't have children, how many of you are married? Yeah, you get this too, right? Oh, we love our spouse. We love to walk with our spouse and talk with them. We love to hold their hand. We love to make our spouse smile. We love to snuggle with them, unless we're fighting. Unless they've made us angry, which at that point, the last thing we want to do is snuggle. You say, "Don't touch me, I'm mad at you." We know what that's like when she nags and when he leaves his laundry on the floor again. That makes us angry. But when we're angry, we don't stop loving them. If you aren't married and you didn't have kids, did you have siblings growing up? All right, well, you kind of get this too, right? Like you were furious when your sister took your new sweater hiking and brought it back muddy. You were mad. Or you were mad when your brother took your brand new sled, the one with the steering wheel and the lights on it, and he took it sledding with his friends before you even got to use it and he broke it. You were mad. At least I was mad. Really mad. Most of you are looking at me, sledding? What are you talking about? I don't know what this is. We don't stop loving our siblings when they make us angry. We don't stop loving our spouses, even if we are angry with them. And we don't stop loving our children, even if we are incredibly angry with them. And so God loves the humans he created, even if he is incredibly angry with them. See, our sin doesn't affect God's love for us, because love is the emotion, but it does affect his affection, his attitude towards us. There's a difference between emotion and affection. He does feel love for us. Our sin doesn't affect that, but it does affect how he treats us, how he acts towards us. His disposition, his affection towards us is very much impacted by our sin. And we have done what is evil in his sight. Though God loves us, there is a very real sense in which he doesn't want to hold our hand. He doesn't want to go on a walk. He doesn't want to make us smile, and he doesn't want to snuggle. He is righteously and furiously angry because we are sinners. We have sinned against him. We have done what was evil in his sight. We haven't loved him. We haven't honored him. We haven't worshiped him. We haven't obeyed him like we should have done. We have chosen to love other things. We've chosen to love other people. We've chosen to love success, money, career, houses, jobs, cars, sex, drugs, any addiction. We choose to love these things more than we love God. And in a sense, when we do that, we say, "God, I don't care about you. I don't care about your desires for me. I don't care about your commandments for me. I'm going to go do my own thing." That's, in a sense, discarding God. That is sin. And we all do it. Therefore, we are all sinners. And when we sin, we provoke the righteous, holy, just, deserved anger and wrath of God. He doesn't just let that stuff slide. God's not okay with us telling him to shove it because we're going to go do our own thing. He's not okay with that. It makes him dreadfully angry. Romans 1:18 says this. This is the Apostle Paul writing a letter to a group of churches in Rome called the Letter to the Romans. Romans 1:18 says this, "For the wrath of God is revealed from heaven against all ungodliness and unrighteousness of men who by their unrighteousness suppress the truth." Now, I love the concept of heaven. Heaven's awesome, right? Heaven's where God is. Heaven's where the good stuff is. If something's coming from heaven, you know it's going to be good. We even have these phrases in the English language, like these malasadas were made in heaven and delivered by angels. Here, try one. No, half of one. I'm going to keep the other. Or we'll say this poke is heavenly. Something come from heaven, it's going to be awesome. Except here we have the wrath of God coming out of heaven. Is there such a thing as good wrath? What is wrath? Wrath is anger bent on vengeance. Wrath is the result of anger that burns so hot that destruction follows it. Like, let's say you are having issues with your cable company. You can be angry with that cable company, anger. Wrath is burning that cable company to the ground. You can't do that. You're allowed to be angry. You can't be wrathful. Why can you and I not be wrathful? Why are we not allowed to carry out our destruction in anger? It's because we are sinners. We are morally not permitted to take vengeance. We are sinful. Jesus said, "Let him who's without sin cast the first stone." Nobody could cast the stone because no one is sinless except God. God is sinless. God gets to cast stones, and God says he is going to cast stones. We're not justified, but he is. "Vengeance is mine," says the Lord in Romans 12:19. You can go a couple pages further. But before we move on, right now, we need to recognize this first. We want God to be angry. We really do. We want a God who lets his anger and justice flow against sin and against sinners. Because I certainly don't want to sit in a room with a woman who's been raped and say, "Ah, it was no big deal. God doesn't really care that much about it. He wasn't even disturbed." No, I want to look her in the eye and tell her God loves her, that God cares about her, that he is angry with the perpetrator. He is a God of justice. He cares about injustice, and he will do something about it. You can go read James 5, or you can go to flip to the end of Revelation to get a clue of some of what that is. God is righteously angry with sin and sinners. This anger is not something we've invented. It's a very real and a very serious thing that we probably don't talk about often enough. Turn with me, if you want, to Isaiah chapter 63. I'll also have it up on the screen. But Isaiah was a prophet who wrote down what God said about what was coming down the pike. And in Isaiah 63, sometimes your Bibles, if it's like mine, it'll have like a title for the section. This morning I'm reading from the ESV Bible, and the section for this 63 is "The Lord's Day of Vengeance." Here's what verse 1 says. "Who is this who comes from Edom, whose crimson garments from Bozra, he who is splendid in his apparel, marching in the greatness of his strength? It is I," that's God speaking, "it is I, speaking in righteousness, mighty to save. Why is your apparel red, and your garments like his who treads in the winepress?" See, back then they made wine by gathering up all of the grapes, putting them in a giant vat, and then letting people with dirty feet go in and trample on the grapes. That's how they would get the juice out to make wine. Well, of course, what would happen to your clothes if you're trampling on grapes for a while is it's going to splatter everywhere and your clothes are going to look red. So he's saying, "God, why are your clothes red? You've been making some wine?" Here's what God has to say in verse 3. "Oh, I have trodden the winepress alone, and from the peoples no one was with me. I trod them in my anger, and I trampled them in my wrath. Their lifeblood spattered on my garments and stained all my apparel. For the day of vengeance was in my heart, and my year of redemption had come. I looked, but there was no one to help. I was appalled, but there was no one to uphold. So my own arm brought me salvation, and my wrath upheld me. I trampled down the peoples in my anger. I made them drunk in my wrath, and I poured their lifeblood on the earth." God's wrath has motivated him to crush the nations under his feet, to crush all who do evil, all who sin. His clothes are ruined because of the blood of sinners. God is an angry God. He's an angry God. And there's nothing we can do to stand against him. If we were a million times stronger than the strongest person in this room, if we were a million times stronger than Simon Kowach, we would still be nothing more than a worm beneath God's foot, crushed instantly. God's anger, Scripture says, is on the move. His wrath is being revealed from heaven, and there's nothing we can do to stop it, and there's nothing humans can do to survive it. It's as if Lamentations describes it. It's as if God has a bow drawn, and his arrow is thirsty for vengeance, thirsty for blood. His arrow is aimed at sinners. Imagine for a moment you walked into God's throne room. I've had you do this a few times before. But imagine this time when you walk in there expecting to see the smile, expecting for God to welcome you into his presence, because this is where you belong. You were created to enjoy God and to enjoy his presence and to have a relationship with him. You walk into the throne, but instead of wide open arms, instead of a smile, you see God staring at you with a bow drawn. And that arrow is thirsty for your death. His righteous wrath, because you, a sinner, have entered his presence, is bent on your destruction. And there's no way to appease that. Appeasement is when you give somebody something to buy off their anger. To be like, hey, you're angry, let me give you this, and hopefully you'll stop being angry. That's appeasement. Have any of you worked in customer service before? You know all about appeasement, right? You got some angry person in front of you for something, and you're trying to figure out, okay, what's it going to take to buy off their anger? You need a discount, you need this, what do you need? I was the front desk supervisor at a Sheraton hotel for 5 years in Florida. So in that role, a fair amount of time was spent appeasing angry guests. And sometimes they had legitimate gripes, and sometimes they did not. Like the lady who was yelling at me because I did not have a second colored shower cap. We only had the one color. I'm sorry, crazy lady. It's one shower cap. So in customer service, we learn to appease people, to buy off their anger. Parents, we do this with kids, especially young ones, like infants and toddlers. Go, baby, I've changed you. I have fed you. You have slept. Why are you angry? Please tell me. I will buy you anything. Just stop yelling. Stop crying, right? We're trying to appease an infant. We're trying to buy off her anger. I used to tell people that babies are easy. They only cry for four reasons, and we know what three of them are. It's easy. We know what it means to appease someone who is angry, but we cannot appease God. The problem is we can't give God anything to appease him. Why? Because there's nothing we can give him that isn't already his. There is nothing you can give to God to appease his anger, because there's nothing you can give him that he doesn't already own. It's all his. Including you and me. We are his. Let's say, give a hopefully hypothetical scenario. Let's say this morning you're going, this is a terrible sermon. This is awful. This is the worst. I am angry about this sermon. I'm going to race Scott home. I'm going to go into his house, and I'm going to destroy his TV. So you do. You head on into my house. You break and enter, smash down the front door, take my TV in your anger, and you throw it on the floor. I come in just after, and I say, what have you done? And you go, oh no, what have I done? And because you're over 40, you pull out a checkbook, and you write me a check for $10,000. Here, get yourself a new TV. Sorry about the trouble. I was like, oh. I'll tell you what, you do that, you're now my favorite person, as opposed to my least favorite person. You have appeased me. You have bought off my anger. There will be hugs. There will be joy. And let's go to Best Buy together and replace my, favorite 5-year-old TV. I'm appeased. You have bought off my anger. Let's say in that scenario, you go, oh no, what have I done? So you go into my bedroom and you take that TV and you come out and you give it to me. And I say, what's this? You say, well, that's a TV. I say, no, it's not a TV. No, yeah, it is. That's a TV. I broke one, and now I'm giving you another one. No, no, you didn't. You broke one, and you've stolen one, but you're still one TV short in this scenario. And now I'm even angrier because you're trying to appease me with my own stuff. It's not going to work, is it? But that's what we do to God. We try to appease God's anger with things that are already His. God, I will give you a half a lifetime of devotion. The rest of my life will be yours. Well, tough. God requires a full lifetime of devotion. God, I will be sinless 80% of the time. No. God requires us to be sinless 100% of the time. There is nothing we can give to God to appease His anger. That's why our efforts don't amount to anything. Our efforts to save ourselves, it's not like we can go, hey, I've offended Almighty Infinite God, but if I do some good things, that'll make up for it. It doesn't. You can't appease God and His anger. So you might be thinking, Scott, this doesn't sound like the God I know. This doesn't sound like the God you normally talk about. Where's His love? Where's His compassion? Where's His mercy? Where's the God of John 3:16 that I hear about at all the sporting events? Well, where is that God? Let's pop over to John 3:16, where Jesus says this, "For God so loved the world that He gave His only Son, that whoever believes in Him should not perish, but have eternal life." Probably familiar words to almost all of you. The question that arises from this, okay, God loved the world, He sent His Son, He gave His Son. Why did God give us His Son? Why? Some people say it's God sent Jesus so that we'd believe in Him. Well, that's kind of odd. I mean, the Jews already believed in God. God had already revealed Himself to people in the past. He could certainly reveal Himself to people again. He didn't need to send His Son to earth to do that. They had the whole Old Testament. There was a whole nation of people who believed in God and were trying to follow His rules. Jesus didn't need to come for that. Some say Jesus came to show us how we're supposed to live. Okay, well, I'll grant you that. Jesus is certainly a perfect example of humanity, of how we are supposed to live, loving God and loving people, serving and engaging our world. Jesus is a great example of that, the perfect example of that, but it's not like they didn't know. When the people came to Jesus, hey, Jesus, what's God's number one rule? He quoted from Deuteronomy. Jesus is like, oh, and the number two rule comes from Leviticus, just FYI. So Jesus didn't tell them anything they didn't kind of already have. And even the newer interpretations He gave of those, He could have given, God could have given through a prophet, a person. He didn't need to send Jesus to convince us or show us how to live right. Because by that too, by that argument, you're saying the word of God was deficient. That, oh, they didn't have enough information, they needed more. That's not true. Jesus didn't come just to give us more information. Some say that Jesus came to be our friend. Well, that's maybe cool if you lived the same time as He did, in the same place as He did 2,000 years ago, but how does that help you today? And that feels like a lot of muster for nothing. That Jesus didn't come to say anything or do anything, but He just came to be friendly towards us? No. No, Jesus had to come for a purpose. He had to come for a reason. The Apostle Paul in Romans 3:23 to 25, he tells us what that reason is. Romans 3:23 is a famous verse. It says, "For all have sinned and fall short of the glory of God. We are all sinners and evildoers, and therefore righteously deserving of God's anger." Verse 24, "We are justified by His grace as a gift through the redemption that is in Christ Jesus." We talked about that 2 weeks ago. Justification is God's declaration that we are innocent, that we are guilt-free now before Him because of Jesus. And this is what he says in verse 25, "whom God put forward as a propitiation by His blood. To be received by faith, this was to show God's righteousness because in His divine forbearance," or another word for that is His divine patience, "He had passed over former sins." So Paul says God sent Jesus to be our propitiation. Your translation might say atoning sacrifice. And somehow, He says this demonstrates God's justice. See, the simple fact that God didn't destroy sinners in the past instantly every time they sinned was already an expression of his patience, an expression of his kindness.
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4: A new accident downtown. It's on the H1 eastbound at the Poly exit. That's got traffic slow now on the H1 from the Middle Street merge to Makiki. If you take Nimitz as an alternate, it's getting slower. You'll move okay after Waiakamilo. The slow east side traffic starts in Kaimuki at the 11th Avenue on-ramp. Windward traffic is back to normal. Had an accident earlier on the Likelike at the Wilson Tunnel. It's been cleared, though, and traffic has recovered.
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8: This is Hugh Hewitt for townhall.com. Today's Democrats seem to be trying a new take on the Extreme Makeover reality show. Their offshoot, I'd call it Extremist Makeover. And we see it in their likely candidate for Senate in Maine. Looks pretty close to certain that Democrats will be nominating Oysterman Graham Plattner in the Pine Tree State. He is not a liberal. Plattner's not even a leftist. He's an extremist. For years, he had the tattoo of a death head worn proudly by the Nazi-era SS, Hitler's worst of the worst. It was and remains a vile symbol worn by the guards at the concentration extermination camps. Maine's current and I trust future senator is Susan Collins. Collins and Plattner could not be more different. It's rare to have a Susan Collins represent your state from a position of power and influence. Do so with class and humility. To trade that in for a death skull and online bigotry? It doesn't seem like a bet Mainers are going to make.
9: 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Transform your future at vacareers.va.gov.
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6: 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Welcome to Living Waters, the radio ministry of God's Life Christian Church that offers the refreshing truth of God's Word, where scriptures are taught without apology or compromise. Join your host, Bishop Bethia, as he shares inspired messages from the Holy Spirit that are not only deeply rooted in biblical truth, but also simple, straightforward, and relatable to your everyday life.

0: The second greatest gift given to us is Holy Spirit. In this teaching, Bishop Bethea will focus on how to be moved by Holy Spirit. Every day we are bombarded by things that can easily move us. It may be a bad medical report, financial hardship, marital or family issues, or the opinions of others. As a holy people, we're not to be moved by fear, anger, doubt, or the changing situations of life. We're only to be moved by God's Holy Spirit. The same Spirit who moved holy men of old to speak God's truth is the Spirit who now lives in every believer to guide, influence, and empower us to be holy as God is holy. Join Bishop Bethea for the conclusion of this teaching on holy living is only moved by the Holy Spirit.
1: The Holy Spirit got your attention? Okay. All right. Amen. And this is what's supposed to happen. When we come into worship service, things should be said to cause us to like, wait a minute, Lord, am I guilty? Lord, what can I do better? Lord, what, you know, when I have my devotion, help me, Lord, to adjust what I need to adjust. When I read your word, help me to apply it properly. Help me to be moved. Holy Spirit, help me to be moved and obey your prompting. Hallelujah. Amen. So every area of our life should be influenced by us. Peter reminds us that the word of God was given as men were moved by what? The Holy Ghost. In the same way, because we have Holy Spirit living within us as believers, we must always be moved by the Holy Spirit. Every area of our life is to be influenced by Holy Spirit. So when I speak of holy living, I want to share some things that Holy Spirit, a holy living is not. Holy living is not produced by humans' efforts, amen, alone. Holy living is not simply trying harder. Holy living is not just avoiding certain sins. Amen. Holy living is a life yielded to Holy Spirit. So there's no way you and I can live holy unless our life is yielded to Holy Spirit. So then the Bible says in our reference text, amen, that holy men of God speak as they were moved by Holy Spirit. Well, this means that the Spirit of God was the source of their message. The Spirit of God was the source of their directions. The Spirit of God was the source of their witness. What is our source? Sometimes the source of what we do that we say we do for the Lord could be our feelings, our emotions. Amen. But at some point or another, you and I are going to have to allow Holy Spirit, amen, to order our thoughts and our steps. Hallelujah. Amen. Amen. So imagine this. You're walking in a forest, a dark forest, and you can't see, and your mind is telling you to go left, go right, go straight, go back, all of these things. Well, if you follow what each thing your mind tells you to do, the next thing you know, you'll be lost. However, God's word, amen, will be a light, amen, to our feet, because the word of God is that lamp. It's the lamp that will cause us to know what to do. And the Holy Spirit used that word to guide us as believers. In Psalms 119 and 105, it says, thy word is a lamp unto my feet and a light unto my path. So holy living begins with God's word. The Spirit of God never lead us contrary to the Word of God. Remember, I said that we have mood swings, but the Holy Spirit is always in the same mood. And that mood is always in alignment with the Word of God. The Holy Spirit will never lead you contrary to the Word of God. So if you're feeling led, you know how we say, I'm feeling led. But what if that feeling, what if what they feel is contrary to the Scripture? Then it is not Holy Spirit. As I said, the Spirit of God will always agree with the Word of God. So if I'm feeling led or you feeling led to do anything that Holy Spirit is not playing a part in, then I need you to know, then you are feeling fishing led, but you're not being led by Holy Spirit. Are you understand what I'm saying? Amen. So then we also read in the reference text that how that the prophecy of the scripture is of no private interpretation. Well, this means God's word is not invented by man. Scripture is not made by human opinion. It is not a product of culture, feelings, or personal preference. And this is what's happening in our world today. Because of people, personal preference, because of people, feelings, like homosexuality and transgender and all of these other things, they are now wanting the Bible to agree with the way they feel. And you, some of you say, well, you know, well, that's them, you know, they ought to be shaming themselves. Well, all of us at different times wanted the Bible to agree with how we was feeling. Come on. We wanted the Bible to agree with how we was feeling. I feel this way, so the Bible should support what I'm feeling. Well, I was told early in my salvation, they said, Brother Calvin, just in case the devil try to come to you, when it come to the word of God, he said, brother, he said, God's word will never adjust to you. We always have to adjust to his word. So like in our society today, now they're trying to take the word of God and adjust it to how they want to live. They're trying to take it and adjust it to how they want to do things. But I've learned that the word never adjusts to me. I gotta what? Adjust to it. So this is what I mean when I said earlier that we have to move, M-O-V-E, with the mood, M-O-O-D, of Holy Spirit, because our moods may swing. But if we allow Holy Spirit to move us, then we don't never have to worry about our moves, because our moves will swing back into alignment with God's word. Amen. Amen. Yep. Our mood will swing back into alignment with God's word. Hallelujah. So then, the Bible tells us that holy men, they speak as God, as they were moved by Holy Spirit. And this goes across the board in our life. Whatever I do, I have to do it being led by the Spirit. Amen. You know, a lot of times people would ask me as a pastor, do you know that so-and-so is doing this? Do you know that so-and-so is doing that? And so forth and so on, you know, doing things that is not conducive to the child of God, does not represent the kingdom of God. And they say, well, why haven't you said or done nothing? Because I'm not allowing their actions to move me. I'm waiting for Holy Spirit to tell me that their hearts is prepared for whatever he want me to say. Are you understand what I'm saying? So sometimes we react when we need to wait on the Lord and say, Lord, I know what I see. And I know what I want to say. And I know what I want to do. But will this be in alignment with what you want me to say or what you want me to do? A lot of times people say, well, you must not be a good shepherd if you're not addressing things right away. No, I don't address nothing until Holy Spirit tell me that that person's heart is ready to receive what he want to say. So I have to allow Holy Spirit to work in that person to get that person ready to receive the truth. Are you understand what I'm saying? Because a lot of us don't want to receive the truth, especially if it tells us that we've been wrong for a long time. Amen. Hallelujah. I've had people come that been in church literally all their life, saved for years and years and years. And I remember this lady, she was in her 80s, and she came to me at the church. She said, you know what, I didn't think I'd ever say this to anybody. She said, but I'm going to tell you something, son. She said, I've been a Christian for a long, long time. I'm not going to tell you how long. She said, but boy, you learned me something today. She said, I thought that I knew what it was all about. She said, but boy, you learned me something today. Are you understand what I'm saying? She was a Southerner, you know. She said, you learned me something. And I was so humbled by that, because how many people that's been in something a long time, been doing something a particular way a long time, that when someone come along and show them that what they were doing was not the way God wanted them to do it, how many of us is just like, you know what, Lord, I repent. Show me your way. They got a song say, show me your way. that I may walk

0: Hallelujah. And that's what we're talking about, being moved by Holy Spirit. Show me your way, that I might walk with you, that I might talk with you, that each day I may be stronger in my relationship with you. And God says, you want to know my way? Don't only know that Holy Spirit live in you. Don't only know that Holy Spirit can guide you into all truth. Obey what Holy Spirit is prompting you to do. Hallelujah. Hallelujah. Hallelujah. Amen. So what happened is, when we are moved by Holy Spirit, guess what will happen? It will cause us to not to be carried away with our own agendas. It will cause us to not to be driven by our selfish ambitions. It will cause us not to be controlled by our human emotions. Amen. But what will happen is, we will be moved by the Spirit of God. And that same Holy Spirit now do what? Dwell in every child of God. Hallelujah. In Romans, the 8th chapter and the 14th verse, it tells us about being led by the Spirit. It says, for as many as are led, are moved by the Spirit of God, they are what? The sons of God. This is the mark of a child of God. They are led by the Spirit. If you're going to call yourself a child of God, you're going to have to be yielded to being directed by Holy Spirit. And I will assure you this, you will never, ever, ever, ever, ever, ever regret being led by the Spirit.
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0: Let me say that again. You will never, ever regret. Now, I now need you to know that it's not always going to be comfortable. It's not always going to be comfortable, but whatever you do, if you obey the leading and the guiding of Holy Spirit, amen, you will never, ever, ever regret it. Amen. How many of you ever done things and you regret it? Amen. Well, I can tell you this, if you allow Holy Spirit to order your thoughts and your steps, now I need you to know, He's going to shake up a lot of your views. He's going to shape up a lot of your feelings. He's going to cause you to see that, wait a minute, I had it wrong all this time? That's the one thing that I pray about. Lord, help me to not to resist correction. Amen. Hallelujah. Because without it, I will make shipwreck. If you drive a car, you used to corrections. As a matter of fact, you like corrections. If you drive a car, you love corrections. Mm-hmm. What corrects you when you're driving a car all the time? What's that thing in your hand? So you can listen to that steering wheel. You can pay attention to that steering wheel. You can obey with the curves in the road and everything else, but you can't obey Holy Spirit? Come on, saints. Mm-hmm. We are people who are always corrected. Mm-hmm. We live to be corrected. Until it come to spiritual things. Amen. But we can be corrected. Yeah. Hallelujah. We live with it. If you wasn't a person who made corrections, you would be in bad shape. Yeah. Imagine if you was about to cross a busy highway, four lanes one way, four lanes the other way, and there's a stop sign for you coming up to the highway. What are you going to do? Not pay that stop sign no attention, or you gonna stop. And you know, we pole a piece of wood with a piece of metal on it and some words will get our obedience quicker than Holy Spirit. So We can never say to God, well, Lord, I didn't totally understand this obedience thing. God said, oh, no, you've been obedient all the time. Are you following what I'm saying? So then the challenge that we have, and it's not really a challenge for us because we have an adversary at work to try to get us, you don't have to. You got your own relationship with God. You don't have to listen to nobody else. Well, they told me that God gave us apostles, prophets, evangelists, pastors, and teachers for the perfecting of the saints until they come into the full knowledge of God. In other words, I don't have the full knowledge of God. You don't have the full knowledge of God. This is why God have us to gather ourselves together. It says, forsake not the assembling of yourself. The reason why you come to church is because you're trying to get more of the fullness of the knowledge of God. Amen. Hallelujah. So now if you come and let the devil distract you for the whole service and you leave with nothing, you can't blame nobody else but you and the devil. You understand what I'm saying? Because God gonna honor your press. When you press into a gathering, a teaching, a service to worship him, God is gonna honor that. You can be assured that he will speak something that will cause you to be stronger, that will cause you to grow in your relationship with him. If you don't hear it or you miss it, it's not because God didn't speak. Hallelujah. Amen. You're saying, man, he's coming down today. No, I'm going up. You go up with me. Hallelujah. We're coming down. Hallelujah. Amen. We're not coming down. The last two Sundays, we talked about accountability, spiritual accountability. And a lot of people don't want to be accountable. So how many of you got a prayer partner now? Okay. How many of you got a prayer partner now? That's what the thing that we was encouraged to do, to get us a prayer partner. We should have somebody that we pray with at least once or twice a week. There should be accountability outside of the services. We should have somebody that's like, listen, pray with me, or I pray with you, or we call somebody up. I mean, like we had it in Jersey where everybody had a prayer partner, and you had to turn in your list of names. Some people had one, some people had two, some people had three, because they wanted accountability. They wanted to grow. Without accountability, we are dead in the water. The Bible never intended us, or God never intended us, to live this Christian life in isolation. It's always in association with the body of Christ. So the more you associate with the body, the stronger you get in your Christian walk. Hallelujah. Amen. Amen. So, as I said, and I'm about finished. I know some of you say, hallelujah. That's all right. It's okay. It's okay. It's okay. It's okay. It's okay. And I know I'm saying that, and I'm not saying it so that you cannot take the seriousness of what God is saying. Amen. But I know sometimes, you got to understand, I sit in service and it's just like, you know, whenever the pastor can, whenever he want to close, it'd be okay. You understand what I'm saying? It'll be okay, you know, because that word be getting to me, just like, you can call me out on this, you can call me out on that, you can call me out on another. Okay, I can't wait now to get home and get my personal devotion and start repenting and start letting the Lord do his work. I wanted him to quit, so it's like, listen, I ain't got enough to work with. Don't give me three more, because I got these here. I got to go. Hallelujah. Amen. Hallelujah. So then, even as God is working with us, we must ask ourselves, what is moving me? What is controlling my decisions? What is shaping my conduct? What is directing my heart? If we are moved by Holy Spirit, then we will live in obedience to God, even when it's difficult, even when it's unpopular, and even when it is costly. We will still be willing to allow Holy Spirit to order our thoughts and our steps. Amen. In my conclusion, amen, I need you to know I got about five more pages, because when I was writing, I was going for it, you know. But in my conclusion of this, amen, glory to God. Again, Peter was telling us, amen, in that reference text, he said that we should take heed to the word of God. And why should we take heed to the word of God? He says, as unto a light that shineth in a dark place until the day dawn and the day star rise in your heart. This means that we must pay attention to God's truth until Christ is fully formed in us. We live in a dark world, but The light of God's Word and the leading of the Holy Spirit will show us the right path and will always light our way. Amen. Amen. So if we ignore the light, we will stumble. If we follow the light, we will walk in holiness. So the Holy Spirit does not lead us into darkness. No, He lead us into light. He lead us into purity. He lead us into the truth. And He lead us to be people of obedience to God's Word. So holy living is not possible by human strength alone. It is not produced by mere willpower or religious efforts. No, Holy Spirit is the result of being moved by the Holy Spirit. Amen. So the same Spirit who moved holy men of old to speak God's truth is the Spirit who lives in every believer. So He calls us to live differently. He calls us to be holy. He calls us to let every part of our life be influenced by Holy Spirit. Amen. So today let us ask, am I being moved by Holy Spirit? Is my life led by the Word of God? Am I allowing the Spirit to influence every area of my life? May we not be moved by fear. May we not be moved by the world. May we not be moved by our flesh. But let us, as much as lies within us, and we do have everything we need. The Bible says we've been blessed with all spiritual blessings in heavenly places through Christ Jesus. You have everything you need to allow Holy Spirit to order your thoughts and your steps. So may we today ask Holy Spirit, if there's anything in my life that God is competing with, help me to be in a place or in a mindset to allow you to order my thoughts and my steps. I want to be moved by you, Holy Spirit, and you alone. Hallelujah.
2: Hallelujah.
0: Amen. I will assure you, as I said earlier, you will never, ever regret being led by the Spirit. You will never regret it. It's very costly to be led by emotions. It's very costly to be led by our feelings. But I tell you this, if you are led by Holy Spirit, then you know what? You're going to know it, and everybody else is going to know it. Amen. Because you become that light in a dark place. Even as Holy Spirit becomes the light in the dark place of our life, we become a light around others around us. Amen.
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2: The trip from the windward side is back to normal now after an earlier accident at the Wilson Tunnel on the Likelike. If you're an east side commuter, Kalani Anoli Highway is clear. There's still some slow freeway traffic, though, from the Kapi'olani exit to the Punahou overpass. From the west, the freeway traffic has cleared all the way to Middle Street. There are still some backups there, and then it's going to be slow on the H1 to Makiki. Nimitz is clear now, eastbound after Sand Island Access Road.
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0: a great month. And again, to all the members and all the new champions, thank you again so much. Months like this make the whole organization possible. And really, it's because of you. So thank you again so much. Phone lines, like I said, are open at 1-800-684-3110. As we weren't sure what we're going to talk about, more news is coming out of Iran, and it seems like we may be re-entering another conflict. Will the war in Iran resume? Of course, this comes after the ceasefire for a number of weeks now, as the new demands have rolled in from Iran to reopen the Straits of Hormuz, and they are far from ideal.
1: That's right. So the Iranians have now sent a 14-point proposal to end the war to President Trump. It has a 30-day deadline on it. So they're giving the president and the American government, the administration, 30 days to respond to this and to make this happen. And it has no mention of the nuclear program, which is the key sticking point for the United States. That is one of the reasons that this entire conflict began, was over the nuclear program. So there is this main point that they make in this, is that both sides will lift the blockade on the Strait of Hormuz. The United States will withdraw its forces from the Middle East, end all hostilities in the region, including Israel and Lebanon, which is currently in a ceasefire as well. And all sanctions on Iran will be lifted.
0: Oh.
1: The Iranians now seem to think they have the upper hand. This may be because they're starting to see Democrats in Congress say, hey, War Powers Act, you're up on this 60-day deadline, which is creating a little bit of a pushback from the administration.
0: Yeah, we'll get into that in just a little bit, because the president and the administration has sort of doubled down on what could be the resume of this war, or is this a new conflict? We'll debate that coming up in the next segment as we... I think there's probably, you could probably go both ways here. You can have that conversation either way. But certainly President Trump has decided which way he is going to go. Again, Iran's 14-point plan really just saying, give us everything we want in the war. We'll reopen. But also, you're not going to get anything in return.
1: Exactly. Especially with the sanctions part as well, saying, yeah, hey,
0: no
1: you
0: sanctions.
1: Have to lift all sanctions on us. The majority of those sanctions are because of their nuclear program. Now, there's others for human rights, for supporting terrorist organizations, etc. But a vast majority are due to their nuclear adventurism.
0: Yeah. And I want to clarify, in this also had no mention really of any sort of nuke program or uranium or any of the things that are happening.
1: They said actually the opposite. Their foreign ministry spokesperson said that will not be a part of any deal to end this conflict. So clearly they're thinking they have some momentum here, whatever that may mean, maybe because of the political winds that are out. But
0: so what comes next?
1: There we go.
0: What comes next? Where is the move for the Trump administration? What is the move for Iran? If Iran is not in the business of essentially surrendering, does this war kick back off? What do you think? What do you hope happens? 1-800-684-3110. 1-800-684-3110. This after a confusing few weeks, as the president even had to cancel some of his plans on meetings, saying, we don't even know who we're meeting with. Are we meeting with low-level officials? What is it? What do you think? Phone lines are open at 1-800-684-3110 to be on the air today, and I'd love to hear from you. 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Got us pretty far, got us very close, I believe, to the budget. 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
3: 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I see a bunch of you are just joining us right now. President Trump has been given a list of demands, maybe, if I think that's the best way to describe it, from Iran. That is to reopen the Strait of Hormuz completely and what it would look like moving forward, as there is a lot of global pressure to get that done. The same moment we are in the middle of a ceasefire, it's probably it's easy to forget that,
4: right?
3: That has happened. And we've been in a ceasefire for a number of weeks now. What does that look like moving forward? And I feel like President Trump is at least laying out, I wouldn't even say the breadcrumbs, he's laying out the plan that essentially says, you know, we're about to go back in action.
4: Well, and there's reports that he's frustrated at the inaction on both sides. Either get back to the operations or get to the table. Clearly, the Iranians have taken some sort of step back with this latest proposal, also giving a 30-day deadline, now starting to dictate the timeline to the U.S. It does seem that maybe that has stepped back. But I think it could also show us that when the president decided to remove the United States from talks just a few days ago, really a little bit over a week, that when he said we don't really even know who we are negotiating with, that clearly is a signal that things like this were going to start happening. Now, on the other side of that, the U.S. started an operation helping ships traverse the Strait of Hormuz, especially some American-flagged vessels that have shipping containers that are going through that Strait of Hormuz. Then Iran had struck with a drone attack targeting both a UAE tanker. South Korean government is saying they are investigating what appears to be an attack from the Iranians. So Iran is attacking vessels in the Strait of Hormuz. The United States is saying through Scott Bessent that we actually control this. Now, there will be some time to let this unfurl and put this back into perspective. Now, I think what you're going to see is what he's referencing is maybe hostilities getting back up to speed, especially with what we're seeing from this type of demand and timeline. Now, back here at home, you have Democrats saying, listen, War Powers Act, you hit 60 days.
3: Yeah, let's back up. So people don't know, with the War Powers Act, President Trump and the administration really had the ability to go and do this without any sort of confirmation, any sort of vote, any sort of authority given. They had the authority to do it temporarily. It's a 60-day, essentially, window where if you need to go get something done, you can go get it done and handle it and get out. Now, 60 days is almost up. President Trump's got a bit of a caveat to that, and I don't think he's ill-willed or ill-intentioned. I think it's actually probably somewhat accurate, but it may depend on how you read the act itself, how you want to describe it. But 60 days are up from the first day of the engagement, but it's been a number of weeks since there has been. So that one ended.
4: Well, exactly. So the 60 days, and then you have an additional 30 days, so 90 days total, where you can wind down hostilities. The Democrats that are detractors of this operation in Iran are saying, listen, you hit 60 days. We better see this wrapping up now. Now, the administration has the opposite take. They're saying, no, That operation, Operation Epic Fury, for all intents and purposes, ended when we started a ceasefire.
3: And didn't they give this one a new name?
4: Exactly. This is the specifically the shipping route one, I believe, is Operation...
3: It's got a fun one.
4: Freedom of something.
3: Exactly. We'll pull it up.
4: But when you start to look at this, you're talking about... Did
3: someone find it for us?
4: Did that happen? Did when a ceasefire happen, even if you don't withdraw everyone, the United States, it seems, did not conduct operations. We did see Iran violating that, shooting drones at Gulf states, at Israel.
3: Just Project Freedom.
4: Project Freedom is specifically focused on the Strait of Hormuz. So once again, who's right? Now, with a Republican majority, I don't think it matters that much, because who is going to be the ones that would hold an administration accountable? You see all these resolutions they keep trying to pass. They keep failing. If for some reason you start to get poll numbers for people that are nervous in the midterms, you could see people start to peel off and get a resolution passed that is saying the president has gone too far. We need to wrap this up.
3: Yeah, and it's certainly not as popular as it once was to have this kind of ongoing conflict. Again, a lot of people thought when day one you had essentially the destruction of the top leaders in Iran that this could go very quickly. Now, in general, it really still has only gone, you know, a couple months here. We're not talking about a very long-term engagement, but there is hesitancy heading into midterms, as we've seen sort of the polls started to really show where things are going to be heading. So who knows? You may have some Republicans that also decide this is not worth it. The juice is not worth the squeeze. We're not going to. Maybe we'll hold the president's foot to the fire at this point. What do you think? 1-800-684-3110. We got a phone call coming in. Let's go to Dale in California. Dale, you're on the air. Let's give Dale a second here. Dale, you there? Put Dale on hold. Let's see if we can get back to him. I think he's just listening on the radio. The old school way, Will.
4: I hear that. Speaking of old school way, you've got a villain on your shirt today.
3: Oh, yeah, I got Darth Vader.
4: I do want to bring that out.
3: I got Darth Vader. It's May the 4th. And you know what? I have a few Star Wars shirts. This is a very 90s looking one of Darth Vader.
4: So you know, he's the bad guy, right?
3: Yeah, maybe in your version of the story.
4: I think that's everyone's version.
3: I don't know.
4: You mean the Rebel Alliance are liberals? Is that what you're saying?
3: He's a strong leader, is what I'm told. You know, at the end of the day, he is the hero of the story.
4: Well, he does, yes. There is redemption.
3: Yeah.
4: Yeah.
3: People always say that. They're like, you know, he's the hero. I was like, yeah. At the end of the day, Tony Soprano loved his son, too. Like, you know.
4: After a lot of genocide, actually. I mean, he was blowing up whole planets.
3: Whole planets.
4: Yeah.
3: And then he was like, you know what I don't want you to do is do something to my son. And I kind of could get that. But it is Star Wars Day. I'm excited. We have my kids dressed up. Everyone dressed up. It is fun to celebrate something. But remember President Trump? He talked about the leader himself.
4: Yeah, that's right.
3: Let's take a listen to President Trump. This is a flashback bite to just a few months ago.
4: It was October, yeah.
3: Yeah.
5: We have Darth Vader. You know Darth Vader, right? Darth Vader is a man who, I think he's sitting right. Is that Darth? Stand up, please, Darth Vader. I mean, they call him Darth Vader, but he's actually a very nice person. Russell, vote.
3: Oh, see, I wish we didn't reveal. I like the idea of just... I love that he says Darth Vader, stand up. That is the most President Trump thing. Who was he talking about? It's the head of the...
4: Russell Vought. He's the director of the Office of Management and Budget.
3: That's right.
4: For the administration. So.
3: Stand up. Darth Vader's here. Darth Vader. All right. We're having a little fun here. Phone lines are open at 1-800-684-3110. We got Dale back. Is he good to go? Dale, California, go ahead.
6: So I wanted to ask why we're having a ceasefire when there's tankers of Iranian oil going along the coastline of Iran and Pakistan, and they're dumping their oil into a refinery either in India or Pakistan, which allows them to get money, which will allow them to build more things. So during a ceasefire, they have money to build more things. They would have money to build a ballistic missile, and I find it hard to believe that they were so dumb that they didn't isolate refined uranium so they could have a nuclear bomb someplace really secretive that no one knows about. So I'm just concerned about that. And when you let your guard down a little bit, then things really happen bad. So,
4: well, Dale, I think to that point, according to the administration, that is not happening. that the Iranian ships are not getting through. They're not going through the coastline. They're not getting to secret places to offload their oil. As a matter of fact, some of the reporting is that they're actually about to be in a bit of a bind because their refineries are about to hit capacity of all the storage that they can have. And they're, then they're going to have to stop production, which causes a whole host of issues when they want to restart that production. So there has been a lot of propaganda out there. One, you saw even, I think it was Senator Murphy that said something to the effect of like, awesome, when that report that 26 ships had gotten through and people called him out for that. And he's like, what, I can't be sarcastic anymore? It's like, no, but also that story wasn't even true. It came out later that it was just Iranian propaganda. And I think that goes back to a lot of what we've talked about here. This entire conflict is how well the propaganda machine from Iran has permeated the entirety of American society.
3: Oh, yeah. Oh, yeah. I mean, I think it's... We're living in a very different time, everyone. I mean, I'm looking at comments on social media, Instagram, TikTok, everywhere that we are, you know, everywhere where the people are chatting. And it is very interesting to see. Now, somewhat, of course, you could say, that's bots. That's not real. I can see the ones that are real, though. You can feel the ones that are real. You can feel how society is reacting. And look, I think there is a reason to question something like a military conflict of this scale. I understand that. I have no problem with debating whether or not we need to be at war with Iran. I believe that originally when we were positioned this, we talked about regime change and all of that. That's where I was more leaning. And then it became a little muddier as time went on. However, that's not really what's happening. You are having, as Will said, Iranian-backed propaganda seep its way in to the mainstream media. You are having the conspiracy theories take over me. I was even watching CNN on the way in. I flipped through all the channels. CNN was saying how the conspiracy theories have taken over the right and the left, and how they're even sitting there going, we don't know what to do. And this was coming from CNN. And I kind of want to go, well, you're part of the problem. But you know what? It is what it is. Phone lines are open at 1-800-684-3110. 1-800-684-3110. Ann and Gene, stay on hold. We'll get to you. Rick Rennell's joining us in the next segment, and then we'll hop around and get some more calls from around the planet. 1-800-684-3110.
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3: Welcome back to Seculo. We are going to be taking your calls and comments about this at 1-800-684-3110. And as I teased, also, back half of the show, which some of you don't get on your local, if you're listening to terrestrial radio, you can be finding us always on ACLJ.org, on YouTube, Rumble, however you get your podcasts. We're there live streaming each and every day, 12 to 1 p.m. Eastern time. And of course, archive later on. If you're listening to this, there's a second half that runs. And that show is going to be, that second half is going to be very interesting. Jeff Balaban is joining us, the head of ACLJ Jerusalem. He is back in Jerusalem, so we're going to discuss how things are looking actually from a standpoint in Israel right now. And then following that, we're going to have on a former Turner executive, currently the chief media officer for Real American Freestyle, Eric Bischoff, who you may know from his time in WCW and the WWE, but is currently has a show that runs on Fox Nation. But we do want to talk about the passing of Ted Turner, because whether you probably agree or disagree with him on his politics, had a gigantic impact, and probably there's at least an argument to be made that we wouldn't be doing this show, this kind of content, if it wasn't for people like him. So we're going to discuss that a little bit later in the second half. That being said, you also have, speaking of media, you have President Barack Obama, former President Barack Obama, making the rounds, talking about the current conversations that are happening. He's, of course, promoting his big, giant Obama Center in, is it in Chicago? Yes, it's in Chicago. That, you know, it's a pretty cool-looking structure, very interesting. He's doing a lot. He's finally doing press. You don't see him out there all that much.
8: No.
3: Now he's doing that.
8: Michelle up, and not, yeah, but not him.
3: And he's out there talking about this, and he's starting to really have that conversation of what a future relationship with Republicans look like, what the future looks like with conservative media and other, you know, it gets very political, as you'd expect.
8: Yes, I mean, he starts getting into the proper role of the Attorney General. Remember Eric Holder, I mean, his wingman.
3: Let's hear that. This is, again, this is Barack Obama just last night on Stephen Colbert. Again, Stephen Colbert's show wrapping up, by the way, any day now. I think it's the end of the month. But he's having some big guests on, one of them former President Obama. Take a listen.
9: We're going to have to do some work to return to this basic norm, and we probably now have to codify it. The White House shouldn't be able to direct the Attorney General to go around prosecuting whoever the President wants to prosecute.
10: Right, because technically it's under the executive branch.
9: Technically,
10: the norm is that it's independent.
9: The idea is that the Attorney General is the people's lawyer. It's not the President's consigliere.
10: Right, even when it's Bobby Kennedy.
9: That's Bobby Kennedy. And so two of the core principles of a democracy, we can survive a lot. Bad policy, funky elections. There's a bunch of stuff that, you know, we can overcome. We can't overcome the politicization of the criminal justice system, the awesome power of the state. You can't have a situation in which whoever's in charge of the government starts using that to go after their political enemies.
8: I mean, we just did a 600-page report with the DOJ on how just under the Biden administration's 4 years, not as effective as the Obama administration's 8, but under just their 4 years, how they criminalize, how they politicized the justice system to go after their political enemies. And it happened to be pro-lifers and religious people and people of faith, cases that we're still taking all the way to the U.S. Supreme Court as we speak. And so, again,
3: Eric Holder said he was the president's...
8: when you had Eric Holder as the Attorney General, this was a guy who, I mean, again, you couldn't have, it's not much closer than Bobby Kennedy being
3: AG. I have to say, at least Colbert brought that up, saying, you know, it's the people's, you easily forget, John F. Kennedy put his brother.
8: Well, and it's still, I mean, it's not the people's attorney, but it's the people's attorney. Still, it's the executive branch, which is run by the president. The president chooses the attorney general. And again, the way they characterize it is you shouldn't be able to just, criminally investigate whoever you want just because the president wants to. That's sure. Not right. But the president can certainly have input because the people elected the president. They didn't elect the attorney general. The Attorney General got confirmed by an elected Senate. So if the president thinks there was wrongdoing in any way, he could certainly recommend that the Attorney General have one of their massive investigations team at least take a look. And I don't think that's an abuse of the system. And by the way, when you have statements like this coming out of Eric Holder, remind people, way back, this is 13 years ago, he had no problem making a statement like this.
3: Yeah, he said, I'm still the president's wingman. Do we have sound? I don't know if we have sound of that. Do we have that? It's a bite? I don't know if it's a bite. We do? Okay,
8: we can pull it up.
3: Okay, yeah, let me know when we have that. But again, saying those famous words, so to reframe it as if historically these roles have not been what President Trump, or like President Trump has remade these roles, is kind of factually inaccurate.
8: Yeah,
3: you know?
8: I think that it's just President Trump talks about it more open. Yeah. So, like, whereas Barack Obama is not going to be the one. We always said this during the IRS investigation of the Tea Party groups. We always said, Barack Obama is not going to go up there and say, I ordered this. And you're never going to get an email saying from Barack Obama. And you get email from other officials saying, let's do this for him. Let's do this so we can get jobs inside the administration. We saw that from Lois Lerner. We can get politically appointed jobs. We get better positions. We'll work with the FBI, work with the DOJ, because they will like that we are doing this. But you're never going to get, you know, him on the record saying, go and do this. The difference is President Trump hides nothing behind closed doors. So he literally tells the American people exactly what he's thinking of doing. And so instead of hiding
3: maybe
8: it...
3: sometimes to his detriment.
8: Maybe, because the truth is, as we proved in that 600-page report on the Biden administration, they politicized the DOJ. We know the Obama Department, DOJ, was heavily politicized. And they were kind of the start of that coming back, where we had a gap period where, honestly, yes, there's always been the impeachment, this talk, that talk, but where, again, certainly you would have DOJs with different priorities based off who was in charge that you could agree with and disagree with, but they really hypercharged the politics behind their DOJ, and the fact that he wasn't just saying it at a press conference makes no difference.
3: Yeah.
8: And it doesn't mean it's necessarily illegal. You can disagree with it, say it's wrong, but you see how they're trying to codify what they mean there is
3: that's a very specific word.
8: Yeah, they want Congress to pass a law that the president signs to restrict presidential power when it comes to the Department of Justice. What president would not veto that? And by the way, what Congress does Barack Obama honestly see in the future is going to agree to do that?
3: Yeah. Hey, phone lines are open for you, and we're going to take your calls actually in the next segment. We usually hold off, take calls towards the end, but we got a packed second half of the show. So if you aren't joining us online, or you're not joining us in a way that gets the full broadcast, but like SiriusXM does, Salem News Channel, YouTube, Rumble, however you get your podcast, that's the full hour. Some of your more traditional terrestrial radio stations, they may not carry the full hour. They may split it up. You can always join us live, 12 to 1 p.m. Eastern time, on all those different platforms. And of course, you can find us archived however you get your podcasts. We are there. The second half is going to be packed. We got three lines open right now. 1-800-684-3110. It's going to be a really interesting back half of the show. We're going to move a little bit more to the conversation back to Iran in the next segment because we have three calls lined up. All are about that. We'll try to take as many as we can. A couple of them are ACLJ champions. ACLJ champions are people that give on a monthly reoccurring basis. So I really appreciate ACLJ champions, and they get bumped to the front. So there's two. So they'll go first. Liz, you'll be up first. Then we'll move to Mike. And then Tony, you'll be after that. So stay on hold if you're on hold. We will do our best to get to as many of you as possible in the next segment. Then after that, we're going to talk about ACLJ Jerusalem. As the head of ACLJ Jerusalem, Jeff Balaban, will be joining us live from Israel. And then we're going to discuss the impact and the legacy of Ted Turner, who just passed away. Of course, a lot of you may have disagreed with a lot of his political statements, but there is no doubt that a lot of what we get to do here today, and a lot of in really 24-hour news or any of this kind of thing, none of that existed before Ted Turner really changed the game. So we're going to be joined by Eric Bischoff, former Turner executive, head of WCW, was an executive of the WWE Hall of Fame, or is he a WWE Hall of Famer, and now is the head of Real American Freestyle on Fox Nation. We're going to talk all about that in this coming half hour. 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

Aloha. I can't tell you how many times I've heard this past month. Be safe, be safe. Everyone says be safe on the billboards to the government, it's be safe. Well, the next 8 weeks, we're gonna be talking about being safe or being saved. See, in the Bible, you can read it over and over and over. You can look at every line and every verse, and I don't think you will ever find a place where it says, be safe. No, in fact, you will find many things that will tell you to do. Trust in God, obey the Lord, love each other, be kind, be patient, serve one another, love. But I don't think you're going to find a place. Maybe there is, I haven't found it yet, where God says to us, be safe. You see, our mindsets get so easily shifted from the way God thinks, from the way Scripture teaches, to the way we think we're supposed to talk in the world. In the book of Acts, you're going to find the disciples being safe. It said for fear of the Jews, they were hiding in the upper room. And then the Lord Jesus came and appeared to them powerfully, the resurrected Jesus. And all of a sudden, the way they thought, the way they talked, the way they lived turned upside down. And instead of worrying about being safe, they were worrying about saving the world, bringing salvation to people who didn't know Jesus, being witnesses for Christ. So the next 8 weeks, we want to break out of our fears. We want to break out of our being safe into the kingdom of God and bringing the kingdom of God, what we call mission, to the world. And in Acts chapter 1, we will see the power of the Holy Spirit released into the lives of the disciples in promise. In Acts chapter 2, we will see the power of the Holy Spirit descend upon the believers in Jesus. And this beginning, this amazing multiplication to impact and infect the entire world with salvation, not with fear. So today I want to say to you, be saved. And whenever the world says, be safe, I want to encourage you. Would you respond with, I am. You be saved. Here, we want to begin with the word of Scripture and word of prayer. So, Lord, we come. We come asking that you would come and that you would save us, and that you would save us from the ways of the world, from the thinking of the world, from the sin of the world, and that you would release in us the power of your Holy Spirit, that we may impact the world in glorious mission. In Jesus' name we pray. Amen. Acts chapter 1. Here we see this promise of the person of the Holy Spirit. There was this directive giving, do not leave Jerusalem, this is verse 4, but wait for the gift my Father promised, which you have heard me speak about. For John baptized with water, but in a few days you will be baptized with the Holy Spirit. This is the promise that Jesus gave them before his ascension. Jesus said, if we want to find our life, we need to lose it. So many people will try to convince you, you have to save your own life. You have to protect your own life. And you have to be careful. And you have to be guarded. No, the Lord wants to flip that on its head to the point where Jesus said, if you want to find your life, you need to lose it for his sake and for the gospel. Can you imagine the dialogue that happened between God the Father and God the Son before Jesus, the Almighty, Eternal God, became a little baby and became flesh? I wonder if they were sitting there saying, oh, that world is a mess. How are they ever going to save themselves? And Jesus saying to the Father, you know, Father, they're never going to save themselves. The harder they try, the more they mess it up. And the Son saying, you know, maybe, Dad, I just have to go down there and do it for them and myself. And then the Father saying, oh, but Son, it's not safe for you there. It's not safe. Be safe, Jesus. And so when Jesus became flesh, became a little baby, and Herod was trying to kill him, do you think the Father was saying, be safe, Jesus, be safe? Or later on, when Jesus was speaking truth
to Pharisees who disagreed with everything he said. He was challenging the way they thought, the way they acted, the way they interacted. You see, the Pharisees built a wall between them and the world when God was trying to build a bridge. And in their anger, the Pharisees were always trying to rebut Jesus and put him down. Do you think the Father is saying, oh, Jesus, be careful, be safe. Be safe what you say. Be safe for how they're going to react. Or when Jesus was going to the cross for your salvation and for mine. Do you think the Father was saying, Jesus, be safe, be safe? No. In fact, Jesus said, if we want to follow him, we need to learn how to put safety behind us and put obedience in front of us. Because it was said out of love for the Father. God says, love me. He says, obey me. He says, serve me. You know, all through the Bible, safety is God's business. Obedience is our business. I'm going to say that again. Safety is God's business. Obedience and love and faithfulness and trusting, that's our business. You may know the psalm where it says, you, O Lord, you alone, O Lord, make me to dwell in safety. And then you may know the children's one that we do, and we'll have summer fun soon, Lord willing. And it says, the name of the Lord is a strong tower. The righteous run into it, and they are safe. It's the name of the Lord. We run into the Lord and we find safety in the Lord, and only in obedience to the Lord are we safe. And so there's no wonder that when Jesus called his disciples to follow him after his resurrection, when the coming of the Holy Spirit, he says, you are going to be my witnesses, but I am going to be your safety. I am going to be your shield and your rock. So let's be saved and in the hand and the power of the Lord. And let's recognize that when we act in obedience, we are safe in the love and in the grace and the power of Jesus. The Holy Spirit, he promises his presence with his disciples. And there is Jesus saying, you wait until you have received the promise of the Holy Spirit. If you are wanting to break free of this fear of what is outside, and if you want to be equipped for mission, to be a witness for Jesus Christ, to impact the world, it starts with you receiving the Holy Spirit into your heart. See, Pentecost has happened. We'll be building up to understanding Pentecost. But the Holy Spirit has come. He is here now. We don't have to wait anymore. He is available for you and for me to trust and to be empowered and to know. But there's a second part. He talks about the baptism of the Holy Spirit. And baptism talks about death and new life. The end of the old, the beginning of the new. Literally, when the Holy Spirit comes upon us and we are baptized, it means that is the end of the old Jonathan Steeper and the beginning of a new Jonathan in Christ Jesus. It's the end of a Jonathan who lives a life saying, oh, be safe, Jonathan, and be frightened of anything that threatens your safety. And the beginning of a new life that says, Jonathan, you know the Lord and you trust the Lord. Now you do what is right and you focus on trusting the Lord, and he will be your safety. He will be your sword and he will be your shield. And that's what I believe the Lord wants for each one of us. As we break out of COVID, as we break out of all of these areas, yes, we will seek to be wise and we will seek to do as right, but our safety, physically, spiritually, socially, emotionally, is found in the Lord. And it is found in the Holy Spirit. And our part is to receive the Holy Spirit and receive his promise, in that through him, we are then empowered for witness. Let me read for you again, Acts chapter 1. It says, you will receive power when the Holy Spirit comes upon you. There is a transformational power that takes place in our life only because we have already had the person of the Holy Spirit and the baptism of the Holy Spirit in our life
so that now we can be used dramatically by Him to share Christ with other people. That is the joy that the Lord wants each one of us to know. The joy that comes not just of being safe and of hiding, but the joy that comes of stepping out with a new transformational power that changes everything because Jesus has come and entered in. And that power is available to you in the person of Jesus Christ and in the person of the Holy Spirit who comes and who dwells within us, this new relationship. It's what happens when we join together with Jesus. Now, I was going to do this, and I was going to surprise Lisa and Michael as they film this, because I have sprinkler systems all around here. So I was going to do a baptism and flip the switch, and psh, all the water would come, and we would be baptized in the Lord. But the baptism is more than just water droplets. No, it is a change of our hearts. It's a change of who we are, and that's what the Lord wants to do with us. So we're going to come back in the second section, and we're going to look at what it means to be a witness for Jesus Christ, empowered by the Holy Spirit to bring His grace and His love to the world. I don't know if you got wet from our sprinklers. We were talking about the baptism of the Holy Spirit and how the Lord literally wants to transform our lives. And so glad that you're with us. In Acts chapter 1, verse 8, there's this powerful, powerful verse. The disciples, they wanted to know what was going to happen. They wanted to know what was coming down the pike in the future. And so many people have questions about what's going to happen today. We're hitting this huge depression. Some people are saying it's like the Great Depression. We have 20 million people that are unemployed. Lord, when are you going to come back? Lord, what's going to happen? How are we going to get out of this? People are wondering about their jobs and economy and how the government can keep printing money and putting it out. There's all kinds of questions. But the Lord says the future and what's going to happen, that's the Lord's business. But He points very clearly to what is our business. He said, it's not for you to know when the Lord is going to return, but we have a job to do. And that job is to bear witness to the Lord Jesus Christ, because we have a world that needs to be brought out of fear into salvation and out of sin into the light and the power and the love of Jesus Christ. Acts chapter 1. Open your Bibles with me if you have them. He said to them, it is not for you to know the times or dates the Father has set by His own authority. But you will receive power when the Holy Spirit comes on you. And you will be my witnesses in Jerusalem, in all Judea and Samaria. Can you finish it? And to the ends of the earth. We're in Hawaii. We're at the ends of the earth. We'd love that part here in Hawaii. So praise God, there is this amazing promise of power that comes with the Holy Spirit, that He comes to us with power. Remember, God's part is the safety and the security of the future. Our part is in obedience to follow His command of witness and to follow what He has told us to do in sharing what we know, our relationship with Him, the good news of Christ with those around who don't know Him yet. So as we look at this, there is a power for you and for me to witness. I think of all the things in my own testimony. You see me here and I'm talking and I'm coughing once in a while and doing the best I can. But if you knew me in my past, you would not believe that I am able to even stand up and speak without stuttering. Or that I'm even able to stand up in church and lead communion like we will be doing today at the Lord's table. Because there was a time when I was so insecure and caught up in my own self that mentally I couldn't speak without stuttering. And my nightmare was to have to speak in front of people. And my greater nightmare was having to speak on the radio or on the phone. And my greatest total fear was to be on television or to be videotaped. And the Lord has had to bring me out of that simply not by saying, be safe, John, not by saying, be safe, but by saying, be obedient to the Holy Spirit.
and trust that the Lord is bigger than you are. You see, the Lord wants to lead us to a supernatural life that the only evidence of it can be found in the presence and a witness of who Jesus is. And that's true for my life. Apart from Jesus, I would be nothing. And perhaps you can say the same thing, that Jesus has pulled this out. Today I was with someone who had an anklet from a probation officer. And, you know, the Lord Jesus has touched his life and pulled him out of his past lifestyle. In the same way that he's pulled me out of a very different lifestyle, but I still needed to be pulled out. And God wants to do that to you and me. But he has it with the purpose, not just so that we are saved, but that so we can now be used as a witness to save other people through the power of the Holy Spirit. And you shall receive power when the Holy Spirit has come upon you. And you will be my witnesses in Jerusalem, Judea, all Samaria, and unto the ends of the earth. Two words, you, not someone else, but you will be. And you will, those two words, you and will. Me, God? Yeah, me. Me who stutters, me who's insecure, me who's got all these problems and all these backgrounds. Yes, you will be my witnesses. Think of the disciples. You have Peter who denied him and doubting Thomas, and you've got all of them uneducated and frightened. You will be my witnesses. What an incredible promise. And you can put your name right there. You will be a witness for Jesus Christ as the Holy Spirit comes and works in your life. He'll do it specific for you, not the way he did it with me. He'll do it in his own creative way, just you and him, because only you, God has made in his image, particularly just like every flower, every blade of grass, everything God has made is unique and distinct. And how much more? And in your situation, God has made you who you are, put you where you are, in the situation we are in right now, for the purpose of being a witness for Jesus Christ. If you are in a care home, you are there for the purpose of being a witness for Jesus Christ. And you say, I may not be able to speak, but you can pray. Our witness is far more than our words. And you may say, hey, I don't know all my neighbors and I'm afraid of what's going on. They are watching you, and there is a witness that the Holy Spirit is using in order to bear testimony to the living presence of Jesus Christ. There's power to witness in Jesus. Ask him for it. Thank him for it. Say, Jesus, thank you for this promise. I will be a witness for you. In fact, I am. If you're a Christian, you are a witness right now, because our salvation is completely the gift that Jesus has given us. And so we point to him over and over. But there's this power that's greater than who we are, and there is this promise, you will be. You know, some of you are young, and some of you say, I've never led anyone to Christ before. Some of you may be old and say, I've never led anyone to Christ before. Well, number one, you don't know that. You don't know that, because so often we hear about how God has used us way down the road, decades down the road. Sometimes, just out of the blue, on the day I'm most discouraged, I'll get a letter, I'll get a phone call. In fact, I got one this week. It was a letter from someone and saying, you don't know me, but I was really impacted by your life. And this was 35 years ago. And this happens all the time. And a lot of the witness, it's not because we see the results, but it's because it is happening directly in the lives of people. And we'll know these glorious, glorious things in heaven. And sometimes we get a glimpse of it here, and it's just as great. Okay, so there's power for witness. There's the promise for witness. You will be. But then there's this proliferation. This is the exuberant expansion of the kingdom of God. You will be my witnesses where you are, a little broader out, further out, and further out, even to the ends of the earth. The devil won't be able to stop your witness. The most powerful thing you have for Jesus is, and the most powerful thing you have to share in this world, is what Jesus has done in you. You don't need to point to your successes. You don't need to point to any of your earthly victories or how great you are. You need to point to Jesus Christ. And if there's still sin in your life, you point to his forgiveness.
And if there's been struggle, you point to his patience and his grace. And if there's any victory, you point to how he has given glory and you give the glory to him. So in all things, the most powerful thing you have to fight fear and to fight fear in you and in other people is to look to the risen Lord Jesus and how he has been at work in your life through the Holy Spirit. So many times I go into a situation and I say, I don't know what to say. I don't have what it takes. And yet when we talk to the Holy Spirit and we say, Holy Spirit, you're here right now. Remember, he's promised to be with us. You give me what I need to say. And he will. And wherever you go, learn to dialogue with the Holy Spirit. Say, Holy Spirit, help me. Tell me what I need to say. Lord, do I need to be quiet? What part of my testimony do I need to share? It's not like we dump everything and just talk and preach all the time, but we listen to people. And as we listen, we're asking the Holy Spirit, is there something in my life of my witness that you're wanting me to share? And we may have to wait. It may not be right then. But your witness for Jesus is shown in your listening as well as in your speaking. It's shown in your love and your compassion as well as in your caring and your giving and your serving. All of these things combined for a witness. Now, we're in an age of technology right now. And everyone is doing things by media and film and Facebook and Zoom and all the rest of it. And praise God for technology. Technology is great. But, you know, flesh is more important. Nothing can replace flesh and blood. Jesus didn't stand up in heaven and say, okay, Father, let's send a Zoom down to earth and I'm going to be virtually crucified and all of the rest of this. No, he came in person. The Word became flesh and dwelt among us. Excuse me. So that's just not because that was a good idea. That is God's supreme form of revelation and of ministering to us. That's why God himself, the Holy Spirit, has to come upon us, baptize us, empower us, so that we now become the living Word of God. You and I become this living witness and testimony for Jesus. The written Word is meant to be embodied in you and me. So when you're giving your witness, start with what's part of the written Word that has been meaningful to you. You say, I don't know what to share. Well, for me, my life verse, rejoice not over me, O my enemy. When I fall, I will rise. Why? Because I've fallen so many times. When I'm in darkness, the Lord will be in my light. Why? Because there's so many times I've been felt like I'm in darkness. But the Lord is my light. So by just sharing a verse of Scripture, you are highlighting that verse and making it become real in flesh and blood to someone else. So in your witness, if you don't know what to say, you don't think, you say, I don't have a story to tell. Oh, yes, you do. Choose a verse that has spoken to you and let that verse become real as you speak it, as you share it, and as you live it. A verse again. The disciples, they were all concerned about what was going to happen. But the Holy Spirit promised power. And the Lord said, you will receive power when the Holy Spirit comes upon you. And you will be. And this is my prayer for you today. And I pray it's your prayer for your family and your friends and for me and for our church, that we will be witnesses. And not only around you, sometimes that's the hardest place in your families. Oh, wouldn't it be great if all of our families came to Jesus? But also in extending through those people who come to Christ, that others will come to Christ. And that this ripple will go out further and further and further, not just geographically, but socially or ethnically, but that every single man, woman, and child in this world would know the love of Jesus Christ. We are part of that. You are part of that. Please today, tell someone something that Jesus has done for you. I want to pray. Father, I want to thank you that you have sent your Holy Spirit to be present with us. More than that, you have sent your Holy Spirit to transform us and to make us new, to baptize us in a whole new way of living, of thinking with the power of Jesus. And Lord, that we would never lose our purpose and our mission of being your witnesses, that our very last breath that we have would testify to your love and your grace and your goodness, that someone else would know you as well.
Lord, we thank you. Use every single person that's listening to this and watching this as a witness for you. And somehow, Father, use my life and our church and all your churches scattered around the world, Lord, that no one would be left out of your great plan of salvation. We pray these things in the powerful name of Jesus. Amen. God bless you. Thank you so much.

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10: 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The consequence of rejecting God's truth, it'll be horrific, but it isn't God's fault. You see, in our rebellion, in our self-absorption, we blame God for our choices. The only aspect of God's character that we want to bring into focus is his love. We don't bring into focus that God is also a just God. If God was not a just God, we wouldn't have needed the cross. We wouldn't have needed a Savior.
9: 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Before we get to today's message, we want to tell you

0: There is a Greek word used that means a sudden, almost violent snatching or catching away, which is what the word rapture tends to suggest. So if someone says to you, it's not a word in the Bible, you go, okay. I mean, I'm good with that. I'm just going to get snatched away at some point. I'm not going to argue nomenclature, but in 1 Thessalonians 4 and verse 15, we get kind of a window into this. It says, according to the Lord's own word, we tell you that we who are still alive, we who are left till the coming of the Lord. So the church, the New Testament church, the early church is anticipating the return of the Lord. We still are. We'll certainly not precede those who've fallen asleep. For the Lord himself will come down from heaven with a loud command, with the voice of the archangel, and with the trumpet call of God. And the dead in Christ will rise first. And after that, we who are still alive and are left will be caught up together with them in the clouds to meet the Lord in the air. And so we'll be with the Lord forever. Therefore, encourage each other with these words. So you've got a biblical assignment to have a little note of encouragement tucked in your heart. When you see somebody walking through a difficult season, or you see a difficult season approaching us, I get emails almost every week from people telling me, you know, that the systems are about to collapse. And I think, well, all right, if they do, I'm getting ready for the return of the king. You know, I don't always know what next is going to be, but if the Babylonians breach the wall and they tear down the temple, God will provide for us. I trust him. I don't think that means we should be reckless or foolish or unaware, but I don't think we have to live lives that are paralyzed or that we avoid. The more common reaction is to avoid the current culture because it's intrusive to us. It's unsettling to us. It seems difficult. It seems to be an expression of darkness, and all of those things can be true. But we better be aware or we're not prepared to be light and salt. Now, I can tell you from that passage in 1 Thessalonians 4 that it's not a secret rapture. You know, because it describes it. There'll be a loud command, the voice of an archangel, and a trumpet call. Nothing about that seems secretive to me. If an angel shouts and blows a trumpet, folks, that's not the way to sneak up on people. The Latin word in that passage, it means caught up. It's something that's forcibly seized, as I said. In Greek, it's a sudden, forceful grab. Jesus is going to reach down and forcefully grab his people. Amen. The biblical imagery that I think is helpful is the thief takes what doesn't belong to him. Jesus is only going to take what belongs to him. You want to live every day fully prepared to meet the king. Amen. That's not a threat. That shouldn't be perceived as intimidating. You know, I want to live every day to honor the commitment I made to my wife. I'm not looking for days to make a lesser commitment. You know, Tuesdays and Thursdays, I'm really committed. Friday's kind of a free day. I mean, that's messed up. But yet we sometimes walk some of these things through our relationship with the Lord. I think we ignore the idea sometimes because we really just don't believe in God's power. You know, we have distilled our faith down to the point that it's principally an intellectual exercise, almost as if we imagine there'll be an entrance exam. And we've pushed the power of God so far to the periphery. And I think we've had that privilege because we've lived with so much freedom and liberty and abundance. We don't really have to learn to believe in healing because we've had such amazing health care available to us. We haven't had to trust God for the future of our children as fully because they've had so many opportunities. In fact, we have so many opportunities, it leads us towards mediocrity. The more options you have, the greater, much greater the tendency that you'll be mediocre at everything. And so we really haven't had to believe in the power of God. But I believe between where we are and the return of the king, we won't flourish without the power of God as a part of the journey.
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0: Lessons from Paul is a 90-day devotional. Some of my favorite verses that Paul wrote, bit of devotional time, and then some place to journal. The goal is to be changed. We want to be transformed by the Word of God and not just informed by it. Saul of Tarsus, a hero of mine, I got to know him as the Apostle Paul, an unrelenting advocate for Jesus in the face of unyielding persecution. Folks, that sounds like the world we live in. Lessons from Paul, it'll help you and I be overcomers, triumphant in this season in the earth. You'll enjoy the book.
1: 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That's 855-577-2255. Now, let's get back to Pastor Allen with his message called, What is Ahead? The Return of the King.
0: The book of Revelation is the story of God's judgment upon the Gentile nations. We love to, especially right now, we like to talk about God's judgment on the Jewish people, that they rejected Jesus and they faced his judgment. Folks, the book of Revelation is what God does to the Gentile people after thousands of years of refusing to submit to the righteous government of his Son. All humanity will receive the most terrible lesson ever demonstrated on the earth. You know the story. Pontius Pilate gave the Jewish people a choice. The Roman governor of Judea gave the Jewish people a choice. He stood Jesus up and Barabbas up. Barabbas led an insurrection. He was a violent rebel. And he said, choose, I'm going to release one to you. And the people said, give us Barabbas. In fact, they went further. They said, we have no king but Caesar. Give us Barabbas. And a casual glance through history, you can conclude that for 19 centuries, the Jewish people have been ruled by Caesars. And the Barabbases have been turned loose on them. In recent history, they have. I've watched the videos of October 7th. It was inhumane what was unleashed on the Jewish people. God has given all of humanity this choice, accept the Messiah and his kingdom, or serve the Antichrist. Serve the Spirit, serve an individual who embodies it, or ultimately serve the Antichrist. The consequence of rejecting God's truth, it'll be horrific, but it isn't God's fault. You see, in our rebellion, in our self-absorption, we blame God for our choices. You hear variations on this argument. Well, if God is such a loving God, I just can't believe he would ever discipline me, judge me. The only aspect of God's character that we want to bring into focus is his love. We don't bring into focus that God is also a just God. If God was not a just God, we wouldn't have needed the cross. We wouldn't have needed a Savior. He would have just said, oh, bother, group hug. He's the God of justice. And those of us who choose Jesus will be under his government. Those who reject Jesus will be under the government of the Antichrist. It's why you don't have to be afraid. The Bible very clearly tells us the Antichrist will be defeated, but he'll only be defeated by the return of the true Christ. Jesus isn't coming back to kind of welcome us into a fun time. He's coming back because if he remained absent, we would be overwhelmed. We will need him. In Revelation chapter 19, John has this amazing insight. He said, I saw heaven standing open, and there before me was a white horse whose rider is called Faithful and True. And with justice, he judges and makes war. Jesus comes back as an expression of the justice of God. His eyes are like blazing fire, and on his head are many crowns. He has a name written on him that no one knows but he himself. He's dressed in a robe dipped in blood, and his name is the Word of God. The armies of heaven were following him, riding on white horses and dressed in fine linen and white and clean. Out of his mouth comes a sharp sword with which to strike down the nations, and he will rule them with an iron scepter, and he treads the winepress of the fury of the wrath of God Almighty. And on his robe and on his thigh, he has the name written, King of Kings and Lord of Lords. Amen. Now, that's a very different scene than a stable in Bethlehem. That's not a vulnerable baby. That's not the heavenly host rejoicing, glory to God in the highest on earth, peace to men, goodwill on whom God's favor rests. That's the armies of heaven coming with Jesus. There's a lesson for us in that passage, I think, and in the book of Revelation in a larger way. We aren't victorious by violence, by hatred, or being tough and rugged. It's not a rugged individualism that they used to teach was a part of the American ethos. I don't think they teach it anymore. What the book of Revelation teaches us is that we are victorious by laying down our life. When John is weeping because there's no one who can open the scroll that tells the story of the end of the age, one of the elders steps forward and says, "Don't weep. The Lion of the tribe of Judah is worthy to open the scroll." And it's John said, "I turned to see the Lion of the tribe of Judah. I turned to look at the throne, and I saw a lamb looking as if it had been slain." Jesus laid down his life. No one took his life from him. Amen. Pilate, he may have issued an order for Jesus' crucifixion, but Jesus went to that cross willingly. Amen. When those soldiers beat him and said, "If you're the Son of God, tell us who hits you," he was capable. He volunteered for that. When he told Peter to put away his sword in Gethsemane, remember what he said? "Put your sword away. If I wanted to, I could call legions of angels. But we have to do this to fulfill all righteousness." Jesus went to that cross on purpose, intentionally. And you and I bring forth the victory of God by yielding our lives to the Lordship of Jesus. Now, that doesn't mean we always turn the other cheek. There are times when we will yield. But there are times we are called to stand. Amen. Jesus is not passive. Please do not understand him that way. That passage in Revelation 19 is not a passive passage. Jesus allowing Roman soldiers to torture him to death is not passive. He is allowing the purposes of God to come forth. There are times we will take a disadvantaged position or give expression to a humility when it allows the purposes of God to be worked in us. And there are other times when God will ask us to stand. Elijah on Mount Carmel was not yielding. Is that fair? I mean, I can walk you through our biblical heroes that are recalled to us in the New Testament, as well as that when Peter and John stand before the Sanhedrin and they said, "You know, we are tired of you. You're convincing everybody in this city that we are guilty of this man's blood. And if you don't stop, we'll do to you what we did to him." Living Bible. Remember what Peter and John said? "You do what you need to do, but we will never stop." Now, if they were passive, their answer would have been different. It would have been, "Oh, well, excuse us. We clearly got over emotional. We misspoke. Maybe we misremembered." So I don't want you to imagine that Jesus is passive. It's true. He has an amazing love for his people. He gave his life for us. But there are times he will ask you to stand in the midst of a storm. He is still the Lion of the tribe of Judah. And I would, in passing, at least note that he's still a Jew. He identified with the tribe of Judah for time and eternity. It's very fashionable right now to be angry at Israel and the Jewish people. But when you hate the Jews, you hate the brothers and sisters of Jesus. If you would accept just a suggestion, tread lightly. I don't think you should slavishly endorse everything that the state of Israel does. But I'd put my hand over my mouth before I started on the Jewish people. Amen. Revelation 19, we'll read one more passage. "I saw the beast and the kings of the earth and their armies gathered together to make war against the rider on the horse and his army. But the beast was captured, and with him the false prophet who'd performed the miraculous signs on his behalf." The Antichrist will be a very religious character. Very supernatural character, lots of miracles. "With these signs, he had deluded those who had received the mark of the beast and worshiped his image, and the two of them were thrown alive into the fiery lake of burning sulfur. And the rest of them were killed with the sword that came out of the mouth of the rider on the horse. And the birds gorged themselves on their flesh. The book of Revelation presents to us these two characters in opposition to one another. The lamb occurs 28 times in the book of Revelation. The beast occurs 33 times. The end of the conflict at the end of the age is a conflict between the beast and the lamb. You know, the Bible introduces us, and history introduces us, to many characters who have been unquestionably evil, wicked, murderous, violent. But this individual that steps onto the stage of human history at the culmination of the age is reserved this special label. He is a beast. I believe we should pay attention. I believe we should understand. It's why we want to align ourselves as fully as possible with the Lord. Amen. There's conflict coming to the earth. Between here and the return of the King, there's a conflict. Establish the lordship of your life over the breadth of your life. No segmentation, no compartmentalization. And you don't have to be afraid. Amen. You don't have to be afraid. We'll work on the rest of this in the next session. Let's offload a little fear. How can we do that? Why don't you stand with me? I like to think of fear as a person without a body. You know, there are times when people say, you can't do that. We're doing construction. Construction is a dance. It's like playing Mother May I for adults. We would like to build a building. You can't do that. Well, can we move the dirt? You may. So we move some dirt. May we have permission to put in a foundation? You may. Wonderful. May we have permission to attach to the sewer? You may not. I mean, it really is. It's like playing Mother May I with adults. And, but it's the nature of the thing. And you understand that. And you learn, as I've matured, it doesn't make me nearly as agitated or frightened. I'm like, this is what we have to do. If you left church tonight and somebody was sitting on the hood of your vehicle and said they said, this is mine, I suspect you'd go, no. And if they were bigger than you, you'd get an equalizer. Right? Either somebody or something to kind of level that field out so you could negotiate. You're not taking my vehicle. Well, I think of fear that way. Fear comes to paralyze us, to make us retreat, to make us immobile, to cause us to stop praying, to cause us to be more cautious in our service to the Lord or whatever it may be. And I continue to learn that you can hide from fear, you can avoid fear, you cannot watch the news, you can do all the things, or you can learn to say, in Jesus' name, you have to go.
2: Amen.
0: You have to go. Now, my emotions don't always operate at the same speed that my awareness does. It's easier to see that with forgiveness. I've said I forgive people when inside of me, I was just kind of hoping that God would give them the botch, the itch, and the scab. But I knew I had to forgive, so I would say, I forgive. And then your emotions catch up. Well, fear's a little bit like that. You can say, you know, in Jesus' name, you have to go. And if you'll hold that spot, if it's a real struggle for you, you may have to say it, you know, on the hour. Your emotion will catch up. We don't have to lead lives dominated by irrational fears. Hallelujah.
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17: From the Malama Media News Center, I'm Chaz Ontai. The Department of Education is agreeing to fund Native Hawaiian programs for another year. U.S. Senator Brian Schatz's office announced that he spoke with Secretary Linda McMahon about avoiding cuts to the programs. Schatz secured $46 million to continue going to the more than 60 early childhood education sites across Hawaii. Native Hawaiian programs were at risk of shutting down if federal funds were to run out this summer. And Hawaii's jobless rate is falling back to the second lowest in the country. South Dakota took over the top spot in March after its rate dipped to 2.3%. While Hawaii has slightly more unemployed residents at 2.4%, the two states have been tied for the lowest jobless rate for the previous 4 months. The national unemployment rate is 4.3%. 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Hey, Kapolei, Timmy T's is open 7 days a week, 9 a.m. to 8 p.m. Looking at mostly sunny skies with highs in the low 80s.
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19: What place does the Bible hold in your heart? Is it just another book, or is it God's revelation of Himself to humanity? Your answer has eternal implications. Today on Turning Point, Dr. David Jeremiah turns to the 19th Psalm, which shares three ways God reveals Himself to us. From the series, God, I need some answers, here's David to introduce his message, How Can One Book Change My Life?
20: You know, throughout history, people have looked everywhere for God, in nature, in legends, in gurus, even within themselves. God has revealed himself in some of those ways, but without knowing what to look for, we may mistake a false God for a true God. And that's why we need to know what the Bible says and how we can use this book we call the Bible as a guide for life. And I've watched it happen over 50-plus years of ministry. I've watched this book literally change the lives of people. And it will do the same for anyone who will begin to utilize its truth in the proper way. This truth is based in our lesson today on Psalm 19. So if you have your Bible, you should find your place there. You will discover it's very powerful and will help you in your life. By the way, if you haven't already done so, I want to encourage you during the month of May to take advantage of our special resource. We have prepared some of the great truths of five of the great Psalms. And this book is 200 pages of really practical information to help you have a flourishing life. The book is called Five Psalms for a Flourishing Life, and it's available to you today for a gift of any size to Turning Point during the month of May. Just ask for your copy when you send your gift, and it will be on its way. Here is part one of How Can One Book Change My Life?
21: After captivating an audience at Yale University, the late novelist Ayn Rand was asked by a reporter, "What's wrong with the modern world?" Without a moment's hesitation, she replied, quote, "Never before has the world been so desperately asking for answers to crucial questions, and never before has the world been so frantically committed to the idea that no answers are possible." To paraphrase the Bible, wrote this agnostic, "The modern attitude is, Father, forgive us, for we know not what we are doing, and please don't tell us." End of quote. Pretty perceptive statement for an acknowledged agnostic. Many of us would criticize her, but we must be careful, because if we're honest, we would all admit that there's a part of all of us that do want a word from God, but we're really not sure we want the word of God. We know enough to own a Bible, but not enough for the Bible to own us. We pay the Bible lip service, but we fail to give it life service. A survey that was taken by the Barna Research Organization pointed out that only 18% of those who call themselves born-again Christians read the Bible every day. In fact, more frightening than that, when they finished the survey, they discovered that 23% of those who profess to be Christians say they never read the Bible at all, ever. In a world where the only absolute is the idea that there are no absolutes, we really need to recover the realization that God has spoken and there is absolute truth. No wonder some wag said that the worst dust storm in history would happen if all the church members who were neglecting their Bibles dusted them off simultaneously. I don't know if that's true or not, but that's a possibility. The thing I'm encouraged about today as I read this psalm is that God has not left us without answers. He has revealed himself to us. Isn't that incredible? That the God who created the world, the God who is our creator, has taken the time and the effort to reveal himself to us so that we could know him. In fact, this psalm is about God's revelation of himself to man. It's wonderful as it points out the three areas where God has chosen to reveal himself. First of all, God has revealed himself in the skies, says the psalmist. Then he has revealed himself in the scriptures. And finally, and most practically, God has revealed himself in our very soul. The progress of the psalm is from God's natural revelation in the world to God's specific revelation in his word. There is not a better testimony to God's love for his people than the 19th Psalm, which tells us how God has loved us and how he has revealed himself to us. In the skies, we see his glory. In the scriptures, we see his greatness. And in our soul, we sense his grace. So I want you to walk with me through the words of this psalm today as we ask ourselves the question, how could one book change anybody's life? Before we get to that book, we need to walk past that revelation of God in glory in the skies. We've all memorized, if we've been to church very long, some of these words. The heavens declare the glory of God, and the firmament shows his handiwork. And in the 8th Psalm, it talks about the moon and the stars. Somebody said, that's the night psalm. In this psalm, it talks about the sun in the heavens. That's the day psalm. Whether it's night or day, God, through his creation, has revealed himself to us. And while this is not the main focus of what I want to share with you today, we can't pass over these 6 verses without making some observations about God's revelation of himself in the skies. Please note, first of all, that this revelation is an undeniable message. He says, in the heavens and in the firmament, he has shown forth his handiwork. The word firmament really means the expanse of God's creation. It's as if God has written in the sky, everywhere you look, a finger that points back to the Creator, so that no matter where you go in this great universe, all you have to do is but look up, and there is an undeniable testimony to the Creator God. Not only is this revelation of God in the skies an undeniable message, but read on and discover that it's an unending message. It says, night unto night, and day unto day, God showeth forth his power. It's like the day takes the glory of God and hands it off to the night. And the night lets it shine, and when it's finished, it hands it off back to the day. So whether it's day or night, God is always sending out his message that he is the powerful creator of the world. Not only is it undeniable and unending, but it is universal. Read what the psalm says. There is no speech, says the psalmist, nor language where their voice is not heard. Their line is gone out throughout all the earth, and their words to the end of the world. In the New Testament, the writers pick up on the 19th psalm, especially Paul in the book of Romans. And he's trying to demonstrate in his writing in Romans chapter 1 that all of the world is guilty before God. One of the most often asked questions, especially if you get into college groups where people feel like can really go for your jugular vein as a teacher, they want to know about the heathen in Africa. They want to know about the people who've never heard about Jesus Christ in India or in some part of the globe where the world message of the gospel has not been spoken. And you know what Paul said? Paul said in Romans chapter 1 and verse 20, for since the creation of the world, his invisible attributes are clearly seen, being understood by the things that are made, even his eternal power and Godhead, so that, says the writer, they are without excuse. I don't pretend to comprehend all of that, but I've read enough stories from the mission field. I've read enough testimony from men and women who've gone to places where nobody has ever told them about Jesus Christ. And as they have, in their animistic ways, tried to worship the sun and the stars, the moon, they've come to the realization that there has to be something beyond that, something behind it. And in their searching for the truth behind the creation, God has brought them into an encounter with the gospel message of Jesus Christ. What Paul is saying is that there's enough revelation in God's creative work so that if man would just follow the revelation God has given him, it would take him to the knowledge of who God is. But what have we done? Once again, Paul says, we've taken the creation and we've worshiped the creation instead of the Creator. And so all over the world, wherever you see pagan people, you see them bowing down to the sun, bowing down to the moon, worshiping the stars. And by the way, We worship the stars in this country, don't we? Well, the psalmist wants us to understand that God has spoken in the skies and he's told us the story of his glory. Not only is it an undeniable message and an unending message, but it is universal. It is everywhere. In fact, I love what the psalmist has said. He says, their line has gone throughout all the earth and their words to the end of the world. This is the surveyor's line. And the psalmist gives us the picture of the surveyor surveying all the world. And when he finished surveying all the world, there's no place where God's testimony in his creative work has not been preached. I wish I had time to talk to you about the center of the psalmist's picture in the sun, S-U-N. But we must hasten on to the next section. God's wonderful message told in the glory of the skies. But secondly, God's wonderful message told in the greatness of the scriptures. Beginning at verse 7, the psalmist switches his gear from talking about the creation into talking about the written word. The law of the Lord is perfect, converting the soul. The testimony of the Lord is sure, making wise the simple. And if you read those verses again, you will discover that there are six groups of three. The psalmist is clever and creative in helping us to understand how powerful is this book we call the Bible. He tells us, first of all, that it is a book which cannot be described in one word. So go down through your Bible and look at the words he uses. He talks about the law and the testimony and the statutes and the commandments and the fear and the judgments. These are all the titles of the Word of God which are listed for us here in the 19th Psalm. Down through the centuries, the Bible has always been something that has been hated and scorned. It is something that has created a great deal of opposition, and men have gone out of their way to try to abolish it. Voltaire's satire and Ingersoll's slander and Hitler's soldiers and Bishop Pike's skepticism, all of this has turned to be human hammers that are broken on the anvil of God's Word. They wear themselves out on the Bible, and they never seem to get anywhere. Through the centuries, emperors have demanded the destruction of the Bible. Church leaders have placed their superstitious traditions over it. Smart seminary professors have written it off as being beneath their sophisticated scholarship. But the Bible, defiantly, victoriously, convincingly, still stands. The Bible's pages continue to tell the grace of God. And the message remains the only inerrant, infallible, complete revelation that man has ever gotten from his living God. And so today we look back on history and all the critics and we realize that in a strange way, Moses has outlived Voltaire. And Isaiah has outlasted Ingersoll. And the apostles have outsmarted the agnostics. And the prophets have overpowered the professors. And the Bible still stands as God's wonderful message to man. The six titles tell us of the majesty of God's Word. But after the six titles, after reading of the law and the testimony and the statute and the commandment and the fear and the judgments, we see the six descriptions. Read back through that text again and you will discover that here the Bible is described in six ways. It is perfect. It is sure, it is right, it is pure, it is clean, and it is true. I wish I had time to take every one of those descriptions and tell you all of the truth that's wrapped up in them. The Bible is perfect. The Bible is sure. You can count on it. The Bible is right. It's always right. The Bible is pure. The Bible is clean, and the Bible is true. The law, the testimony, the statutes, the commandments, perfect, pure, clean, true. The psalmist literally uses 18 different expressions to try to get to our attention the importance of centering our thoughts on God's Word. But the last six words have to do with its effectiveness. Does it really change your life? I mean, come on, Pastor. I know you're paid to say stuff like this, but does the Bible really change your life? I remember reading a story about an old lady who lived way back in the country. one day there was a knock at her door, and it was a vacuum cleaner salesman. He came into her house and began to give the woman his high-pressure sales talk. He said, "Madam, I've got the greatest product you've ever seen. This vacuum cleaner will eat up anything. In fact, if I don't control it, it'll suck the carpet right off your floor." Before the woman could do anything or say anything, he said, "I want to give you a demonstration." He went over to the fireplace, scooped out some of the ashes, and threw them in the middle of the carpet. Then he took a bag that he carried in with him and some dirt and threw it on top of the ashes. Some more junk on top of that. And after making a thorough mess, he said, "Madam, I want you to watch this vacuum cleaner at work. I guarantee it will suck up everything I've thrown on your rug." The woman, kind of overwhelmed by this, stood there aghast, speechless. And the salesman went on to say, "Lady, if it doesn't suck up every bit of this, I will personally eat it all with a spoon." The woman looked at the salesman and finally found her voice. She said, "Well, sir, start eating. We ain't got no electricity." I wish I could have been there to watch, don't you? Somebody always needs to get caught like that when they do that sort of thing. But it kind of reminds me that before you pitch a product, you better be dead sure you can deliver, right? For whatever reason. Let me tell you, I am absolutely certain about what I'm going to say to you about the Scripture. I know this is true. This is what the Bible will do for you. The psalmist says, it will restore your soul. Refreshing your inner life like food does your body. The King James says, converting the soul. And that reminds us that there is no way that you can even come to know God apart from the Scriptures. But the one thing the Bible will do for you that you can't find any other book that will ever do for you is the Bible will deal with your soul. The Bible will deal with the real you, not the external facade that you walk around in, but the real you. The Bible will get down deep into where you live and help you to understand who you are. And if you take it at face value, you will discover that this book begins to refresh you and restore you. Sometimes there's a little bit of tearing down first, isn't there? Sometimes the Bible has to tear out all that's bad so that it can begin to build up that which is good. But I promise you that I know this book will do that. It will restore your soul. Keep reading. Not only will it restore your soul, but the Bible will renew your mind. The psalmist says that it makes wise the simple. It gives practical guidance to the inexperienced. Did you know, men and women, that there is wisdom in this book for every situation you face? I found help in this book for my family. I found help in this book for my financial challenges. I found help in this book for health, believe it or not. The book has some very interesting principles about health. I found help in this book about discipline. I've discovered some hard truths in this book about the fact that the Christian life doesn't just descend upon you, that godliness comes through discipline. This book makes you wise. The psalmist says, it will rejoice your heart, bringing delight and pleasure to you when you obey it. It rejoices your heart. You know, I've understood that a lot more in recent days than ever before. Do you know this book is filled with truth that sometimes it just kind of explodes in your heart and you cannot contain yourself? I sometimes go to a special place, and I'm not going to tell you where it is, but I have a special place that I go to. It's beautiful, beautiful water and mountains. I go there to read the Bible and to pray. And you know what? Sometimes when I've been reading the Bible and I'm all there by myself, I forget where I am. And I start having a party. I get so excited about what I've read. I just want to shout and sing and beep the horn. I don't know, you know, just whatever you can do. Because the Word of God rejoices your heart. Oh, I know there are times when the Word of God works you over, but there are also many times when you study the Bible and really come to grips with its truth. It just gets in your soul and it makes you happy. And if you haven't known that, it's because you haven't gotten into the book. Keep reading. What else will it do? It renews your mind. It rejoices your heart. It'll refocus your vision. The psalmist says that the Bible enlightens the eye, illuminating the dark. Do you know what this book has done for me? It's helped me to stay off of a lot of dead-end streets. It's given me wisdom and knowledge so that I've always said to my wife, it's a sixth sense. No, it's not. It's a biblical sense. It's the awareness of biblical principles that I may not even pull out at the time that I've learned and that I've been taught and that I've read. And when I start to go in a direction, there's an uncomfortable feeling that comes and I get my focus changed and it's refocused now because God's word has helped me. If you want to have a biblical lifestyle, it's not about a bunch of rules and a whole list of do's and don'ts. It's about getting into the book, and the word of God will get into the sinews and the flesh of your being so that when you start to walk in a direction, the word of God will keep you from getting into trouble. How many of you would like to have the ability to read the word of God to such a degree that you'd have a sense when somebody's trying to put a scam on you? Somebody's trying to take you down a dead-end street, take your money, take away the things that are important to you. How many of you would like to read the Word of God so much that when you see your children heading in a direction, you just have a sense that that's not good? You can sit them down and help them understand. That's what this book will do. It'll refocus your vision. And then it says it'll remain forever. The Word of God is eternal. You know, I thought about this week. If God allows His Son to tarry His coming, He doesn't come for another 50 years, they'll still be preaching this same book 50 years from now and applying its truth to that generation, and it will be just as accurate and just as powerful as it is today because it is a timeless book. The principles live on. You know, most of the books we buy today, they're outdated in a couple of months. A lot of the people that I talk with in the medical field and in the engineering field say they have to keep reading and reading because the stuff they read last month is already dated. But the Word of God is timeless. It remains forever. And then finally, the psalmist says that it will refute any critic. The mutual parts explain and defend one another. Did you know that? It says it is righteous altogether. What that means is that its parts come together in defense of itself. Do you have any idea how many people have made it their life's work to try to totally destroy the Word of God? All the critics who've made it their life's work to destroy the credibility of the Word of God, not one of them has ever been able to do it. It's beyond destruction. I want to tell you something. If that's true, if what I'm telling you is true, why in the world wouldn't we want to get our heads and our hearts into this book? There's something special about this book. In fact, read the next few verses and you will see it. More to be desired are they than gold, yea, than much fine gold, sweeter than honey in the honeycomb. Moreover, by them your servant is warned, and in keeping them there is great reward. You talk about a guarantee, that's sort of like the stuff that's written on the bottom of the product. Here it is. You know what it says? It says there's great possession in the Bible for those who will discover it. For gold is good, and fine gold is better. Much fine gold is better yet, and God's word is better than much fine gold. It's better than the best.
20: And the only way you'll ever find that out is to test it. You'll discover how precious it is. Well, it's Friday, and that means I have to give you my little speech about going to church. I hope you don't ever get tired of that because it's such an important thing. So many people have moved away from fellowship with God's people into a more private experience of their faith, according to them. But the Bible doesn't give us that opportunity. The Bible tells us we're together with God's people. And I hope you are listening to that instruction wherever you live, wherever you are. If there's a church there made up of people who love the Lord, you should be in that church this weekend. If you haven't been there for a long time, make this a beginning, a new beginning for you. And then, of course, we'll be around on television sometime during the day, and we'll be back here on Monday with the next edition of Turning Point on the radio. I'm David Jeremiah. Thanks for listening.
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26: 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Are you communicating, I accept you just the way you are. You belong to me. You're competent. I've got confidence in you. I love you. You're secure in our relationship. And you're worth more than you'll ever be able to understand. And parents, we can't leave it to pastors and teachers. That's our responsibility.
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26: All of us are communicators. And we're communicating messages sometimes very overtly. We say, I love you, or we may say, I don't like you. Or sometimes it can be a very subtle kind of communication. And you know that you can look with someone else and look in their eyes and never blink and send a message, I love you.
2: Or you can send a simple facial expression

problem is that oftentimes we don't realize what we communicate. Because you see, it's not what we think, it's what we communicate to people that impacts their lives. And I want us to think about these messages that we send as parents. So what I would like to do to make this very practical is this. I want to illustrate some of those circumstances that all of us as parents deal with in our life. And what I want to do is give you the illustration. Then I want to show you how we respond sometimes. Then what does the child hear? And then how should we do it? So let's begin with something very simple, and that is, for example, father comes home and he says, guess what? When the lady gave me the change today, she gave me $7.52 more than was coming to me. So I'm $7.52 to the good. And besides that, when she checks out this evening, she's going to have to shell out the money because she gave me too much. Ho, ho, ho. The father brags about how much money he earned by stealing. The communication to the child is this. My father's dishonest. My father doesn't care that that woman's going to have to shell out $7.52 out of her salary to pay for what he did. Now, what should he have said? He should have come home and said, guess what happened today? I paid for this and they gave me $7.52 too much. And then I thought about, this doesn't belong to me. It would be stealing me to take from somebody what doesn't belong to me. And besides that, $7.52 is not worth sleeping with a guilty conscience today and tomorrow and next week. And every time I go in that store, and every time I see that person, it's going to be on my mind. Son, sweetheart, don't ever steal, don't lie, don't cheat. Because you know what? It'll mess up your conscience. And you want to be able to sleep good every night. You think those kids won't remember that? Yes, they will. They will remember. And you either communicate what is good or you communicate what is destructive. Now, for example, here's a father who's always making comments about women. And he makes comments about how they dress. If they dress seductively, he may make some comment about that. Or he may make a comment about their appearance. They're too thin or too fat or they're too this or too that. And so the daughter's sitting there while the father's just voicing his careless and indifferent opinion about women. What's his daughter thinking? Maybe she's about 12 or 13, or maybe she's 10 or 11. What she's hearing is this. My father doesn't like certain kind of women. Or my father is attracted to certain kind of women. And one thing for certain, if my father's going to keep liking me, I better not gain 1 pound. Or if I'm going to have my father's attention, I need to dress a little bit more to get some attention. What's the consequence? The consequence is this. Whether she has her father's attention or not, she's going to get a man's attention. And she's going to begin, unconsciously, to begin to dress a little bit more seductively to get some guy's attention. Because you know what? If this is what our father likes, must be what men like. And if that's what men like, that's what I'm going to do. And besides that, I know what my father likes. And I certainly want to be pleasing to my father. And so therefore, this is what I'm going to do. Now, she may not sit down and reason that out. But in her subconscious mind, she's going to begin to respond to what she thinks pleases her father and what she heard her father say. Now, what should that father say? Well, first of all, the father should be careful what he says about women, period. And if he's looking the wrong way, should keep him to himself and talk to God about it. And certainly not comment about how a person looks or how they don't look in such a way to be critical. Because the truth is, every woman and every man is different. God created us all different. So you don't make comments that are very, shall we say, critical or demeaning in some way that causes a son or daughter to think less than a person simply because of the way they're shaped or the way they look. That has nothing to do with character. We're all different. They're godly people in all shapes and sizes. But what you communicate, that child is going to accept as law in their life because the last thing they want is their parents' disfavor. Then, of course, for example, here is
the son or the daughter, and let's say the dad's working on the lawnmower.

0: Nobody likes to work on lawnmowers, I understand that. And so the son comes on, he says, Dad, I want to help you fix that. Now look, just leave this alone. You don't know anything in the world about lawnmowers. Just get lost, son. Or the daughter walks in the kitchen and mom's cooking and she's got a whole bunch of pots and pans out and she's just, and the daughter says, Mom, I want to help you. I want you to teach me how to cook. I don't have time to teach you how to cook. You'll learn to cook later in life, but just go do something else. I'm busy now. Mom, what message did you send? I don't want you with me. I'm not interested in teaching you. You're too ignorant to learn. You're too stupid to learn. You say, well, I want to, wait a minute. It's not what you meant, it's what you communicated. So how do you correct that? You say, son, hold this wrench. Oh, sweetheart, come over here and let me show you how to do this. Stir this way. You know what? They may make the biggest mess in the world, but you know what you've done? You have said to your child, you belong. You're competent. I love you. You're worth teaching. You're going to make a great wife one of these days. Son, you're going to make a great mechanic. Well, he may not know doodly about being a mechanic, but you know what you've done? You have included him. You've helped him to be a part of your life. It's what we communicate. Then, for example, here's the father who's issuing commands, always issuing commands, and he says, here's what I want you to do. Now, I want you to do it right now. And so all of us have said, well, why? It doesn't make any difference why. I said do it, therefore do it. Now the father's communicated an edict. But what the child heard was, I don't deserve to know why. I must not be worth much that I can't even, I'm not even counted worthy of at least an explanation. And so what gets communicated is frustration and anxiety. It creates eventually rebellion in the heart of that child. Want to do what's right, want to do their best, want to do all that they can. Then what about, for example, that parent who doesn't discipline the child, and the child comes home at school, they can watch all the TV they want. They can get in all the candy they want. They can eat when they want it, what they want. Give them a credit card, give them money. The message is, I don't care what you do, just stay out of my way. Just don't bother me. And so the child reads, I don't count. I'm probably better off outside of this family. They don't love me, because you see, a child wants to be disciplined. And so the child gets communicated this message. They don't care about my future. They don't care about what I learn or don't learn. They don't care about what happens to me. I know I'm doing the wrong thing. I know I shouldn't be doing that. They don't even care enough to correct me. My father doesn't even care enough to discipline me, knowing that I'm doing the wrong thing. He just wants me out of his way. Just stay out of his way. Don't take up his time. It sends a horrible message. We wonder why we have a generation of children who are angry, who are bitter and resentful and hostile, and who are out there doing everything they possibly can to find somebody who cares. Some peer, join anything, immorality, you name it, doesn't make... want to feel belonging, want to feel loved, want to feel accepted, want to feel that somebody cares about them. You know why? Because at home, the communication was, don't get in my way. You're not important. You do whatever you want to do. You do whatever you choose to do, but just don't bother me. Just stay out of my way. A horrible message. And then we wonder why they get in trouble. We wonder why they have the friends they have. We wonder why they go through the heartache and the pain, and we wonder why they get into the kind of trouble that brings such embarrassment upon the parents. Why? Because you didn't care enough to say to them, I love you enough to discipline you. I love you enough that I want you to be what you ought to be, and I love you enough to take the time to help you to understand what life's all about. Then I think about what happens. Father doesn't listen. And the child wants to talk. The father's doing something else. And so the son or the daughter says, you're not listening. Well, I don't have time to listen right now. What is he doing? Not really doing anything, just not listening. Or even if you're sitting at the table and you're all looking at each other, do you know what? A child knows just like that whether you're listening or not. You can look him square in the eye and they can tell you. A child knows whether you're listening or not. And so what you're saying by the fact that you're not listening is this, What you have to say is not important. My mind is on something else. What does that say? It says something about their self-worth, their self-esteem. It says something about they don't even feel like they belong. If you can't listen, what's this all about? Now, parent, I want you to listen very carefully. If you don't look your children square in the eye and give them your mind and your heart and your emotion, when they're young, when they want to talk, you mark it down, I told you this. One of these days, your daughter's going to walk in and you know she's in trouble. You have a sneaking suspicion she's pregnant and she won't talk. Well, you need to talk to me. And you know what she's going to say? Why should I talk to you? For the first 17 years of my life, you didn't listen. Why do I think you care to listen now? When I was a kid, you didn't listen. Now I'm in trouble and you want me to talk and you want to listen. Too late. Devastating communication when they feel that we're not listening. Because there'll be a time when we want to listen. And there'll become a time when they don't care whether they talk or not. It's too late. You send them a message you didn't care. You send them a message that what they had to say wasn't important. You send a message that you were totally indifferent to what they were concerned about. And their concerns were not your concerns. Go work it out yourself. And so what happens? That's what they do. They go tell their friends. And their friends tell their friends. And they have confusion, frustration, anger, and resentment, and hostility, and bitterness toward their parents. Why? You were just too busy to listen. Remember, it's what we communicate to them. Not what we think, but what we communicate. How do they interpret you're not listening and not caring? Then I think about how many times I've heard this. Now, I know that my father loved me, but, and what I said to them, don't even tell, I know what's going to follow. I know they loved me. Listen, that's an adult, 30, 40, 50 years of age, 60 years of age, still doing what? Rationalizing the lack of the feeling of love and tenderness that his father or her father never expressed. And here they're still rationalizing and still explaining it away and still trying to cope with it 40 years later. Because every child needs to be hugged in the right way. Every daughter needs to be hugged by her father. She needs to feel the warmth and the security of a godly father, of a godly man who touches her as a parent in a godly fashion. She needs to feel that. You know why? Because that'll give her an idea to be able to distinguish between what is real in a man and what is not real in a man when she starts choosing one. Now, once in a while, you may have a son who grows up and thinks he's about 15, he's too big to be hugged. You know what? You just grab him and remind him, when he gets too big to be hugged, he is in real trouble. Because you know what? If you're too big and too smart to get hugged, you have a major problem. And that problem is going to transfer itself to other people in your life. And I think about how often what we do, and we don't even think about the time, the long-lasting effect of that. When my children would come in, no matter what I was doing, and I always stopped what I was doing, especially if I was studying, and they'd come in at nighttime when they were teenagers, and it'd be 11 o'clock or something like that, and sometime a little later, maybe I'd be studying, and when they walked into my study, I knew the thing to stop everything you're doing. My mother taught me a great lesson. She taught me the right question to ask my children when they came in, because here's what she would say to me. If I came in late, she'd come into my bedroom, sit on the edge of the bed, and she'd say, "Well, tell me what you want me to know." That's what she would say. You know what? That kept me very honest and very pure. Because I knew that I was going to have to answer to my mother. And she wouldn't say, "Did you do this, that, other?" She said, "Tell me what you want me to know." And I knew that I wanted to tell her whatever she wanted to know. There's something about that that's so important. And I simply want to say to you as a parent, I don't know what you think is important in life, but nothing is so important to be willing to listen. If you will listen when they're very young, they'll talk to you when they've given you grandchildren. If you hug them early in life, they'll be hugging you when you get a little older in life. Because you see, it's what we communicate that makes the difference. You communicating to your children many messages, and I want to ask you again, are you communicating, I accept you just the way you are? You belong to me. You're competent. I've got confidence in you. I love you. You're secure in our relationship, and you're worth more than you'll ever be able to understand. Any child who grows up with that is going to grow up godly, and their life is going to make a difference. And parents, we can't leave it to pastors and teachers, aunts and uncles and grandparents. That's our responsibility. And if you will assume that responsibility wisely, in those latter years of your life, you'll be blessed beyond all comprehension. Then I would ask you one last question. Are you in a position in your life as a parent to tell your child how to be saved? Have you conveyed this communication to your children? Jesus Christ is the most important person in life. Jesus Christ is the only Savior. Jesus Christ is the one through whom our sins are forgiven. When He went to the cross, He laid down His life and paid for your sin and mine. And if you're willing to confess your sins like Dad has, and ask Him to forgive you of your sins, He'll save you like He saved your dad or your mom. And the most important decision you'll ever make in life, son, sweetheart, is giving your life to Jesus Christ, putting your life in His hands, and trusting Him to guide you all of your life. And I would simply ask you as a parent, are you in a position spiritually that you can lead your own son and daughter to know Jesus Christ as their personal Savior? If not, that's the next most important decision you'll ever make in this life, and I trust you'll do it. And Father, how grateful we are when we think about how you love us. You've certainly made us by adopting us into your kingdom to feel that we belong and accepting us through the blood of Jesus Christ. You've made us competent through the indwelling presence of the Holy Spirit, and you have loved us sacrificially. And we feel very secure in our relationship with you, and we know that we are worthy. When we look at the cross and see the price you paid, we are highly valued in your mind. And I pray the Holy Spirit will take this message, sink it deep in the heart of every single person who hears it, not only in relationship to their children, but to each other, and that we as adults communicate the right messages to those with whom we converse, with whom we relate. And we'll thank you for it in Jesus' name. Amen.
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0: If you want to be the kind of person that has a heart after God, a person whose heart is for the heart of God, who wants to walk in such a way that you fulfill the will of God for your life and that you're pleasing to God, it begins with a desire and a hunger and thirst for the Word of God. This is the fuel. This is the fuel that feeds the hunger, listen, in our heart to be the kind of person God wants us to be. Because we see the kind of persons that God was pleased with in the Scriptures. And the person with the heart after God is a person whose priority is their personal relationship with Him. And when I look around and see how people think and how they live their lives and oftentimes claim to be Christians, I know in my heart that they've missed it. Because there's nothing about a personal, intimate relationship with God. And that can happen to anybody's life. We can, in this day and time, with so much turmoil and things going on and things to be concerned about, it's easy to drift. We can't afford to let ourselves drift from the teachings of the Word of God.
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19: From the Malama Media News Center, I'm Chaz Ontai. The Department of Education is agreeing to fund Native Hawaiian programs for another year. U.S. Senator Brian Schatz's office announced that he spoke with Secretary Linda McMahon about avoiding cuts to the programs. Schatz secured $46 million to continue going to the more than 60 early childhood education sites across Hawaii. Native Hawaiian programs were at risk of shutting down if federal funds were to run out this summer. And Hawaii's jobless rate is falling back to the second lowest in the country. South Dakota took over the top spot in March after its rate dipped to 2.3%, while Hawaii has slightly more unemployed residents at 2.4%. The two states have been tied for the lowest jobless rate for the previous 4 months. The national unemployment rate is 4.3%. This news report is brought to you by Timothy's Sour Shop. Hey, Kapolei, Timothy's is open 7 days a week, 9 a.m. to 8 p.m. Looking at mostly sunny skies with highs in the low 80s.
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0: How strong is your faith? Are you able to withstand the trials that come your way? What happens when you mess up? Welcome to Through the Bible, where our teacher, Dr. J. Vernon McGee, takes us to Genesis chapter 12, and we're going to learn that even the greatest man of faith, Abraham, hit a few bumps in the road. I'm Steve Schwetz, and while you find your seat on the Bible bus, I got some great stories from our fellow listeners. The first one's from Sharon, who called to encourage us all.
1: Hey, my name is Sharon. I'm from Florida. I've been listening to Dr. McGee for years, but not consistently until I was diagnosed a year ago with some optic nerve damage. As a principal of a Christian school for over 40 years, I knew that my work wasn't done, and I love Dr. Vernon McGee's Through the Bible, going through each book, and he has taught me so much, but more now since I can't read anymore unless I use a super duper magnifying glass. So using Dr. McGee's word, I very candidly must say that I love his unique accent. It keeps me focused in the word. My husband and I both read the Bible through, but listening to him every day is such a joy. And to know that there's 250 languages out there, oh my goodness, praise the Lord. And I want to be a part of that. I just want to encourage you, if you're listening to me or listening to Dr. McGee or whoever, just keep on keeping on. Don't give up. You don't know what you don't know. And God has a precious, precious way of teaching us what we don't know. So to him be the glory. May God bless each of you. Thank you.
0: Great message, Sharon. Thanks for sharing. And may God bless you too. And then here's a note. This one's from Carolyn, who shared on our Facebook page. My husband was a Marine in the 1960s and served in Vietnam during some of the hardest years of the war. After he came home, God's word became a steady part of our lives. For years, we listened to Through the Bible together, often in the middle of the night. We'd use our cell phones, and he would wake up and say, "Can we listen to J. Vernon again?" And we would. I grew up in Tennessee, so I recognized some of the places Dr. McGee talked about, even though he passed away before I ever met him. I loved his teaching for many years, so many. I honestly can't remember how long anymore. I'm 76 now. My husband is in heaven, and I've had a stroke. But God's word is still precious to me. I wouldn't miss it. I listen every night and sometimes during the day. But most often, I save it for nighttime when my husband and I would always listen. Thanks for writing, Carolyn. And after all these years, you've earned a VIP seat on the Bible bus, and I'll keep saving it for you. Aren't these great stories? Are you encouraged? I sure hope you are. And we'd love to hear your story as well. You can send us a note through the feedback section of the app. You can also email us, BibleBus@ttb.org is the address. Write to us if you want to, Box 7100, Pasadena, California, 91109, or in Canada, Box 25325, London, Ontario, N6C6B1. And if you loved hearing from Sharon, I know that others would love hearing from you. So why don't you call and share your story at 1-800-65-BIBLE. Now, in the options, you'll hear one for leaving your Bible bus story, and that's what you want. And from there, it's just as simple as listening to the prompt and then recording your voicemail. Just talk to one person. That number again is 1-800-652-4253. Let's pray. Father, thank you for your word that carries us through every season of life. Keep drawing us back to you day by day. In Jesus' name, amen. Now open to Genesis 12 as we go through the Bible with Dr. J. Vernon McGee.
2: Now, friends, if you have your Bible, you'll want to turn with us today to the 12th chapter of the book of Genesis. We are now getting well on in our Through the Bible program. And as we said last time, we're halfway through the Bible chronologically, but that is not actually true. Of course, we finished 11 chapters of the book of Genesis. And we are moving slowly this time because we're going to be at this 5 years, the Lord willing. We trust that you have notes and outlines to follow along with. If you do not have them, write in and ask for yours. Now we have concluded here the first 11 chapters, and it might be well, since this is a tremendous break here, just to have a brief review. In these first 11 chapters, we have seen four great events: creation, the fall, the flood, and the Tower of Babel. These are tremendous events, and it's in this section that we've seen that God has been dealing actually with the entire race of mankind, not so much individuals, but actually with the race of mankind. All the way from Adam to Abraham, God had not appeared to anyone, only to Adam and to Abraham. And God is dealing with the human race at this time, the entire universe. Now there's a radical change here at chapter 12, and through the rest of the book of Genesis, we have something quite remarkable. And that is, now we have brought before us four individuals. Now it's no longer events, but God now is dealing with a man, and from that man, he'll make a nation. And we have in this first section, Abraham, the man of faith, Genesis 12 through 23. Then we have Isaac, the beloved son, Genesis 24 to 26. And then Jacob, the chosen and chastened son, Genesis 27 through 36. And then Joseph, suffering and glory, Genesis 37 through 50. And these are the four patriarchs that are so important to the understanding of the Word of God. And we're taking up their story now in the rest of the book of Genesis. You see, God now has demonstrated, and I trust that He has to your satisfaction, that He can no longer deal with the race. Because after the fall of man, you have the great sin of Cain. And what was his great sin? Pride. I tell you, he was angry because of the fact down deep in his heart, he was proud of the offering that he brought, and it was rejected, caused him to hate his brother. You see, that leads to envy, and pride was the sin of the devil. It is the sin of the mind. And then at the flood, that was the lust of the flesh. We saw that the things, even the imagination of man and his actions, everything was to satisfy the flesh. And then we saw the Tower of Babel, and that was open rebellion against God. Now, God had to bring the flood to judge man. If God had waited even another generation, and he'd been patient 120 years, and from the day of Methuselah, 969 years, God had been patient with the world, and they hadn't turned to him, and I'm confident that any person will say that 969 years is long enough to give anybody an opportunity to change their mind. And they didn't change their mind. They are now in open rebellion, asserting a will that is against God, none seeking after God. And the Tower of Babel reveals that. Now God is going to have to do something differently. He turns from the race of mankind. And now he takes an individual, and from that individual, he's going to bring a nation, and out of that nation, he'll bring a redeemer, and to that nation, he'll give his revelation. Actually, this is the only way, apparently, that God could do it. Or let's put it like this. If there were other ways, this is the best way, because we can trust God to do the thing that is the best thing to do. Now, when God called Abraham, you're going to find out he's the man of faith. We said last time, we attempted to point out that Abraham was one of the great men that's been on this earth. And we were using, by the way, the secular measuring rod for that. And I believe that today the world would accept that he was the world's most famous man. More people heard of Abraham than anybody that's ever lived. Three great world religions came from him. There are men out yonder in that desert today that never heard of the President of the United States. They never heard of who won the golf tournament. They do not know who is the football hero. Never heard of them. They've heard of Abraham. And the interesting thing is, the heroes of today will be forgotten tomorrow. For 4,000 years now, Abraham has made the headlines. He's a pretty famous man, friends. And then, if you want the measurement of the world, he was a generous man. He was a wealthy man, tremendously wealthy. He was the John D. Rockefeller and the Henry Ford and Paul Getty and anyone else that you want to put in the list, and sheiks of one of these rich oil countries in the Middle East, all rolled into one. By the standard of his day, he was a very wealthy man. But he was a man of faith, and I recognize that the world somehow or another doesn't feel like that that is the way that you measure an individual. Well, that's the way God measured him. God said he's a man of faith. And we'll find as we go through here that that is the thing that's developed in his life. Seven times God appeared to this man, and each time to develop faith in his life. He was not perfect at first. Fact of the matter is, he fell on his face. God gave him four tests, and he fell on his face on all four of them, friends. But like Simon Peter, he got up and brushed himself off and started again. May I say to you, if God has touched your heart and life, you may fall, but you're sure going to get up and start over again. Now we're going to see that as we get into this very rich chapter here. And this is very important, by the way. And we have here in chapter 12, the call of Abraham. And we'll be following this all the way through the Word of God. Now let me read here these first three verses, because they are very important verses, if you please. Now, will you note, now the Lord had said unto Abram, get thee out of thy country, and from thy kindred, and from thy father's house, unto a land that I will show thee. Now that's number one of the things God promised to Abraham. He promised him three things, and this is the hub of the Bible. May I say, all of it rests upon this threefold promise. And the Bible is just an unfolding, actually, of this threefold promise. God says, a land I'm going to show you, and I'm going to give it to you. The second thing God said he's going to do, verse 2 now, chapter 12 of Genesis. And I will make of thee a great nation, and I will bless thee, and make thy name great, and thou shalt be a blessing. Well, God said he'd make his name great. God's done pretty well there. And God said, here, the third thing, I'll make you a blessing. God says, I'll make you a great nation, and I'm going to make you a blessing to all mankind. God brought from them a great nation, and it has probably the longest tenure as a nation of any people on this earth today. No one can quite match them. And then the third thing, he said to them, you're going to be a blessing. Well, through Jesus Christ, they've been a blessing to the world. The giving of the Word of God, they've been a blessing. God's made good except that first one. He said, I'm going to give you that land. And you look what's happening over there today. They've just got their toenails in the land, and they're holding on by their toenails. But they don't have it. Somebody says, well, God didn't make that good. Let's don't put it like that, friend. Why don't you be friendly toward the Bible and give God a chance? Some people don't even give him a chance. Now look at it like this. 4,000 years ago, God said to Abraham, three things I'm going to do for you. Now, two-thirds of them have been made good right to the very letter. And because of disobedience, God said he wouldn't let them be in the land if they were disobedient. And if they're away from him, and they're away from him today, by the way, and as a result, why, they're having trouble over there. Don't say God's not making good. The fact of the matter is God's doing exactly what he said he'd do. Now the day will come when God will put them back in the land. When he does, it won't be a toehold. They're really going to have it all the way to the Euphrates. They'll be up as far as the Hittite nation was and all the way down River of Egypt, which is a little river in that Arabian desert, so that what we have here is a land they've never really occupied. At the very zenith of their power, they occupied 30,000 square miles. But that's not what God gave them. He gave them 300,000 square miles. They got a long ways to go, but they'll have to take it on God's terms in God's appointed time. And the United Nations can't do anything about it, and the United States and Russia won't be able to settle the problem. You know, it's very comfortable today where I sit. I've come to the position that God's running things, friends, and it's just nice to sit here and not be scared by the headlines in the paper and not to be disturbed by what's going on in the world. He's in control, and he's going to work it out his way. Now, God promised these three things to Abraham. What did Abram do? So Abram departed as the Lord had spoken unto him, and Lot went with him. Uh-oh. Already he's disobeying. May I say to you, he took relatives with him. He should not have done that. And he took his papa with him, Papa Terah. And God told him not to take them. Now, why did God want to get him out of the land away from his relatives? Well, it's quite obvious. When you go over to the book of Joshua, and I'll not turn to it today, but God said to Joshua, I called your fathers, Abraham, on the other side of the flood when they were serving other gods. Old Abram was an idolater. You see, the world was pretty far gone at this time. God had to move like this if he's going to save humanity. Now, the other alternative is he could have blotted them all out and started over again. I'm glad he didn't. If he hadn't, I wouldn't have been here because I arrived here a sinner. And the fact of the matter is, sinners would have been blotted out. But thank God he's a God of mercy and grace, and he saves sinners. Now, what we have here is this man taking along his nephew, and he took his father along. And what happened? Well, Abram took Sarah, his wife. That was all right, of course. And Lot, his brother's son, and all their substance that they'd gathered, and the souls that they'd gotten in Haran, and they went forth to go into the land of Canaan, and into the land of Canaan they came. Now, we find this man spent in Haran a nice period of time, patting his foot, marking time, and delayed the blessing of God. God never appeared to him until he moved into the land, until he got separated from at least the closer relatives, and he only brought Lot with him. Now, will you notice, we have to come back and say this again in verse 6. He says at the end of verse 5, and into the land of Canaan they came. Now, verse 6, and Abram passed through the land under the place of Sychem, under the plain of Moreh, and the Canaanite was then in the land. Here is the fact, the Canaanite was then in the land. Now, may I add this right at this point, because it's very important. You know, a great many people are going to say, well, this was the land of corn and wine, the land of milk and honey. Everything was lovely. Abraham left a terrible place, Ur of the Chaldees, and he came to a wonderful place. Don't you believe a word of it. That's not what the Bible says. This man, Abram, left a place we know today through archaeology had a high civilization. I think maybe he might have had a bath in the house. He had a very wonderful civilization. He left that, and he came into the land of Canaan, and the Canaanite was still in the land. Now, the Canaanite was not civilized. He was a barbarian and a heathen, if there ever was one. And Abraham did not better his lot by coming into this land. That's not the point. The point is, will he obey God? Now he has obeyed God, and what happens? Verse 7, and the Lord appeared unto Abram and said, unto thy seed will I give this land. And there builded he an altar unto the Lord who appeared unto him. And you just have to pay attention to that. Abram built an altar unto the Lord, and God appears to him second time. While he was in the land of Haran, place of delay, God did not appear. You see, one of the reasons today many of us are not blessed in reading the Bible is because the Bible condemns us because we're not living up to the light we have. If we would obey God, then more blessing would come. God does not appear to Abram until Abram's ready to move out and obey God on the light he's had. Now God's ready to appear to him. He builds an altar, and Abram is a real altar builder, by the way, everywhere he goes. Notice verse 8. He removed from thence into a mountain on the east of Bethel and pitched his tent, having Bethel on the west and Hai on the east. And there he builded an altar unto the Lord and called upon the name of the Lord. Two things that he did now. He got into the land. He pitched his tent. He bought him a house in a new subdivision, and he moved in. He's going to retire in California, only it's going to be in the land of Canaan. He's arrived. He pitched his tent. That's what he lived in. Then he builded an altar. That's his testimony to God. And everywhere Abraham went, he left a testimony to God. What kind of testimony do you have? You don't have to put a tract out in front of your house. And you don't have to write on the back end of your car, Jesus saves. And then drive like a maniac down the freeway. And there's some that do that. My friend, that's no testimony at all. May I say to you, this man quietly worshiped God. And the Canaanites soon caught on to that, by the way. And Abram, we're told, journeyed, going on still toward the south. That's a good direction to go. It's warm there, you see. Good weather. And so this man is moving south. He has itchy feet. He's a nomad. That was Abram. Now we come to that blot in his life. The second one, I should say. And there was a famine in the land, and Abram went down into Egypt to sojourn there, for the famine was grievous in the land. Came to pass, when he was come near to enter into Egypt, that he said unto Sarah, his wife, Behold now, I know that thou art a fair woman to look upon. Therefore it shall come to pass, when the Egyptians shall see thee, that they shall say, This is his wife, and they'll kill me, but they will save thee alive. Now Abram was in the land. It was a place of blessing. God never told him to leave. But a famine was in the land. And I think one morning, Abram pushed back the flap of his tent, looked out and said, Sarah, it looks like everybody's going to Egypt. There's a famine, you know, and it's getting worse. Maybe we ought to think about going down. And I think Sarah said, Well, anything you want to do, Abram, I'm your wife, I'll go with you. And so a few days went by, and Abram talked to some of these travelers, and one of them that had come from up north of where he lived, he says, It's getting worse, and it's coming south. And Abram said to Sarah that evening, I think maybe we better pack up and go to Egypt. Now, God never told him to. When God appeared to him last time, he says, This is it, Abram. This is the land I'm going to give you, and you'll be a blessing, and I'm going to bless you here. But you see, he didn't believe God. He went on down into the land of Egypt. And Egypt is a picture of the world in Scripture. You'll find that all the way through. I think it's still a picture of the world. It's my opinion of it, and I was there. And frankly, Abram went down there. It's amazing how the world draws Christians today. And so many of them rationalize today. And they say, Well, now you know, Brother McGee, we're not able to come to church on Sunday night because we have to get up and go to work Monday morning. Well, believe me, everybody has to do that. And it's amazing that during the week on Thursday night or Friday night or Tuesday night, if there's a banquet and they have a long-winded program, a lot of music and a lot of talk, that party doesn't seem to worry about getting up and going to work. It's amazing how the world draws Christians today, and they can rationalize. And I think if you'd met Abram going down to Egypt and said, Wait a minute, Abram, you're going the wrong direction, the wrong way on a one-way street. You shouldn't be going this way. You should be staying in the land. He could have given you a good reason. Well, look, my sheep are getting pretty thin, and there's not any pasture for them. The grazing land, not very much, and there's plenty down in Egypt. We're going down there. And so they went down there. But immediately there was a problem. We have here something that's quite interesting. He's going to have trouble actually with his wife. And the reason is she's beautiful. And next time I want to tell you about what one of the Dead Sea Scrolls, you know, at first, the unbelieving scholar thought that he had found something that was going to disprove the Bible. And have you noticed how silent that the higher critics have become? They just don't seem to have found any contradiction in the Bible. I want to give you next time how one of them confirms the Bible. It's quite interesting. And they thought it was something else when they found it. And that reveals the fact you better not listen to the scholars until all the facts are in. Well, we'll save that until next time. And in the meantime, why, we'll be going on down to Egypt with Abram because we want to go down and see what happened to him there. Until next time, may God richly bless you, my beloved.
0: 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I'm Steve Schwetz, and I'll meet you back here next time as the Bible bus rolls along.

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9: 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What about predestination and free will? Are there other possible explanations for the empty tomb of Christ? These were just a few of the questions addressed at the question and answer time at our 2023 Evidence and Answers Conference, featuring Christian apologists Dr. Richard Howe and Dr. Hugh Ross. You're tuned to Evidence and Answers radio broadcast with your host, Pat Zukran. Pat is an author, teacher, and international speaker in the area of Christian apologetics, the defense of the Christian faith. Today's question and answers session is taken from our 2023 Evidence and Answers Apologetics Conference. Pat hosts this conference each year and brings out Christian scientists and scholars from across the country. Now for part one of an engaging time of question and answers with Pat and these fine scholars, let's begin today's broadcast.
10: What is the panel's view on Calvinism, predestination, the elect, and how it relates to apologetics?
11: So, I mean, the joke, but it's halfway serious, is the only way to know what the, quote, panel's view is on that is to query each one of the panelists. And it may not be the panel's view. It may be that you find a difference of opinion, which I think illustrates that in some respects, some of the questions that we're dealing with here in terms of science and faith are indifferent to some of the other theological disputes that we have as Christians, like Calvinism, Arminianism, predestination, and these kinds of things. There is, however, a conspicuous element of Calvinist in contemporary American thinking that has quite a bit of resistance to the task of apologetics as we've been experiencing here this weekend, that somehow It's called presuppositionalism. For a number of different reasons, would regard the endeavor of a human being to try to utilize natural faculties of reason to be an affront to God.

0: American Presbyterian, and as a subset, Calvinism, or actually maybe Presbyterian is a subset of Calvinism, into this presuppositional and then consequently sort of an anti-apologetics. I mean, that's not fair, maybe, perhaps to some presuppositions for me to say it that way, and they're not here to defend themselves necessarily, but that's where it connects with what's important to this conference, is the fact that what we do here, just be aware that the presuppositionalists would take great exception as God-honoring and biblical. And we would think it's very God-honoring, very biblical. And that's a legitimate debate to have, even among Christians. I teach a course at the seminary called Apologetic Systems. That's just the term for, well, what's classical apologetics? What's evidentialism? What's Reformed epistemology? What's, you know, cumulative case? What's presuppositional? And each of those have subsets. And we sort of do a survey of all of those. And then I spend most of the semester beating up on the presuppositionalists. And they're not there to defend themselves either in my class, so I can get away with it. So I think in some sense it's a question that's indifferent to our concerns this week or this weekend as far as that those kind of things. Now, if you want to know what I personally believe, I think that the categories according to which a lot of Calvinism and Arminians have the debate are too few. They're too few categories. So my conclusions may sound very Calvinist to some people, but the way I would unpack those views and the way I would defend those views would be a lot thicker than what I think a lot of Calvinists in my experience are able or willing to do. So in a way, I'm not quite a Calvinist. In other ways, I do believe in God's sovereignty. I believe God's relationship to creation is analogous to Tolkien's relationship to Lord of the Rings. So Tolkien didn't have to read his novel to figure whether Frodo was going to take the ring to Mordor or not. He's the one that created the entire thing. He's transcendent to it all. I think there's an analogy there to God's sovereign transcendence. And I think it's possible for God to sovereignly predestine people to freely choose their destiny. So that makes both the Calvinist mad and the Arminian mad.
1: This was actually part of my conversion, is looking at the different religions of the world and realizing that except for the Bible, all their doctrines can be explained in the context of the dimensions of length, width, height, and time. But the Bible is filled with doctrines that cannot be explained within just length, width, height, and time. The Trinity is an example. As I looked at the predestination free will, what I notice is there's just as many verses in the Bible teaching free will as there are verses teaching predestination. The Bible says both simultaneously operate. And I've written a book, Beyond the Cosmos, where I point out the doctrine of predestination and human free will cannot be resolved if all you're working with is length, width, height, and time. But if we allow God to transcend those space-time dimensions, after all, he created them, so of course he transcends them. And we also know in physics that there are actually 9 dimensions of space, not just the 3 that we see, length, width, and height. There's actually 6 very tiny space dimensions that accompany the 3 large ones. So in the context of God's extra dimensionality and transdimensionality, I show in Beyond the Cosmos 3 different ways you can have predestination and human free will simultaneously operating and simultaneously true. Now, it's possible all 3 of my examples are wrong. That wasn't my objective. My objective was to show if we allow God to be as big as what the physics now proves he must be, there are ways that we can have both free will and predestination simultaneously and continuously operating. And that's just one of many different examples. I would argue that the doctrine of hell and heaven in the Bible also can't be explained if all you got is length, width, height, and time. But God is transdimensional and extra-dimensional. And here's where I think there's an evangelistic opportunity. You know, what we've done in our church is take people out to go door-to-door talking to people and asking them about their spiritual questions. And we found that 15% of the non-Christians said the reason they were non-Christians is they weren't able to resolve free will and predestination. So this isn't just an issue for seminary professors to talk and to debate about. This is an evangelistic opportunity. And it was Albert Einstein who refused to become a Christian because he saw no resolution to free will and predestination. There's a mission field that we can reach if we tackle the problem of free will and predestination.
2: Oh, he took the words right out of

0: My mouth. I don't know.
1: Thank you, Dr. Ross, for giving Pat's answer. All right, here we go. Question number two. What do you say to Jewish or Roman authorities under the instruction of Pontius Pilate, removed and hid the body of Jesus, since this was before Emperor Claudius's Nazareth decree? This is for Dr. Zukerin.
2: Yeah, this one was asked by a young man. It's a youth question. Great question. That's probably an implausible scenario that the Jews would steal the body of Jesus and perpetuate that he is the Messiah. Remember, it's the Jews that persecuted the Christians. So why would the Jews, you know, steal the body of Christ and end up persecuting their own people? And also remember, you know, one of the reasons Christ was killed is that he was a threat to the entire religious system. If what Jesus taught was true, he's indeed the Messiah, Old Testament Judaism was coming to an end. You know, the priesthood's coming to an end. The sacrificial system is coming to an end. That's all coming to an end. And that was a threat to them. That's why they saw Jesus. That's one of the reasons they saw Jesus as such a major threat to them and why they wanted to put him and his followers to death. So for them to steal the body of Jesus and perpetuate this theology that he's the Messiah who has fulfilled the Old Testament law, that doesn't make any sense. Bringing their own system to an end, that doesn't make any sense. The Roman authorities, they knew that they didn't want to get into any kind of battle with the Jews. They understood what the Jews did just decades earlier with Antiochus Epiphanes and the Greeks, and how they were just fierce in combat and had defeated the Greeks who had desecrated the temple. So they didn't want any trouble with the Jews there. They had enough trouble in the empire. And so Pontius Pilate, as you know, one of the reasons he gave in, even though he knew Jesus was innocent, he didn't want any more trouble with the Jews. So for the Romans to be in some kind of plot to steal the body, where that would cause a riot with the Jewish people, and they had to go suppress these riots and persecute Christians and Jews, that doesn't make any sense either. So both those scenarios really wouldn't make any sense for the Romans or the Jewish authorities to be in some kind of plot to steal Jesus, to invent a religious system that would in turn harm both of them. So that wouldn't make any sense.
1: All right, this one is for Dr. Ross. Please explain how astronomers measure the distance of light years, and how do they know a star is billions of light years away?
3: Okay, it's fundamentally based on the geometry you learned in high school. How, you know, if you have an isosceles triangle, and if you know the length of the base of the triangle, the angles of both ends, you know the distance to the vertex. So, for example, astronomers will look at stars in the summertime, they look at it in the wintertime, and when you have a baseline, that's the orbit of the Earth, 186 million miles. Then you measure the angles, and that will give you the distance to the star. And that technique works really well out to about 500 light years. If you want to go beyond that, you can use the statistical method where you do it on hundreds of thousands of stars. That'll get you out to about 10,000 light years. But radio astronomers have developed a far more powerful tool. And instead of using the baseline of the Earth's orbit, they use the baseline of a Maser source that's orbiting above the center of a galaxy. So instead of 186 million miles, we now have tens of thousands of light years as a baseline. So you've got a much bigger baseline. You also have a much more accurate measure of the angle, because what they do is they will take radio telescopes at different distances across the Earth. And the advantage of radio astronomy, I'm a radio astronomer, that was my specialty. The advantage of radio astronomy and why I went into radio astronomy, unlike optical astronomy, we not only get the amplitude of the incoming wave, we get the position of the wave. You don't get that at optical wavelengths because the atmosphere disturbs the position. All you get is the amplitude. And so it's very challenging to link together two optical telescopes. They do it on Mauna Kea. They got two 400-inch telescopes that they link together as an interferometer. But notice the baseline is tiny. We're only talking, you know, a few tens of yards apart. But in radio astronomy, because we get both the position of the wave and the amplitude of the wave, we can link together telescopes in Germany with Australia with the United States, with England, with Australia and South Africa. And so we were able to link together, for example, the Event Horizon Telescope. It's 16 radio telescopes around the world. You get a 6,000-mile diameter telescope. You're basically using TV and computer technology to use these telescopes separated by thousands of miles to get the power of a telescope that would be the equivalent of 6,000 miles in diameter. So the Keck telescope is 400 inches in diameter. Within radio astronomy, we got telescopes that are 6,000 miles in diameter. And we're able to measure angles with 1,000 times more precision than what's possible with the James Webb Space Telescope. And so the fact that we can measure these angles with very high precision, and we're using a baseline that's tens of thousands of light years, means we can use this high school geometry method to directly measure the distances of galaxies that are a half billion light years away. Because one of the debates within Christendom is young Earth creationists will say, well, you only got direct distance measurements out to 500 light years. That's no longer correct. We got direct distance measurements out to a half billion light years. And that, of course, means the light provably, without any assumptions, has been traveling for a half billion years. Now, it is true that we're looking at really distant galaxies. We use an indirect method. We use the redshifts to determine the distances. But those redshifts are accurately calibrated by direct distance measurements out to a half billion light years. And so, for example, with redshifts, we get distances that can be as accurate as six places of the decimal. So that's because we have these very high quality spectra where we can measure the redshift to one part in a million. Now, 30 years ago, when this debate amongst young Earth and old Earth creation was happening, we didn't have these tools. And so a lot of this young Earth, old Earth debate needs to be updated in light of the new technology that's available.
1: Dr. Ross, I don't know if you know this, but I teach Algebra 1. I'm going to tell my kids in my classroom what you just said about geometry. This is very exciting.
3: Everybody needs to know
1: geometry. Everyone needs to know geometry. That's the takeaway here. Study math. All right. Thank you so much. Okay, let's go with, here we go. Number six. This is for Dr. Howe. What specific benefits and drawbacks do you think Aquinas offers to modern-day apologetics and the Christian life in the 21st century?
2: Thomas Aquinas.
0: Okay.
2: Just a little bit.
0: Sure, absolutely. So Thomas Aquinas was a 13th century Dominican friar. A friar is an itinerant religious teacher. So he traveled from Naples, basically, to Lyon, to Paris, places other places in Italy, Padua, I think, as opposed to a monk who basically stays at one particular monastery. Plato's extant writings, that extant meaning that we still have access to, that still exists, is about 500,000 words. Aristotle's extant writings are about 1,000,000 words. Aquinas's are 8,000,000 words. He wrote only for about 20 years of his life, died when he was 49 years old. And so the stories are that he dictated to four amanuenses at the same time, writing his treatises and such. So he's become a paramount medieval, what they call scholastic, philosopher, really theologian. The distinction between philosophy and theology as we think of it today is relatively recent, whether that's good or bad. So when somebody characterizes a medieval person as a theologian, it's not in contradistinction to being a philosopher necessarily. So as I mentioned in my, I think it was during the talk or maybe during one of the Q&A panels, by and large, the thinking of Aquinas has waned in Protestant Christianity since about the beginning about the 17th century. And I would argue it's for reasons that, two things, it's for reasons that have nothing to do with the Protestant-Catholic debate over the primacy of the Pope of Rome or the nature of the sacraments or any of those kind of things. It had more to do with philosophical influences that Protestantism was more susceptible to than Catholicism was because of the constraints that the authorities of the magisterium would have on what people could think, in a sense. And I regret that as a Protestant. There's no reason for it that to have done. So, to the question, at the seminary, we're just enthusiastically, maybe that's even an understatement, committed to the philosophy of Thomas Aquinas. Norm Geisler, our co-founder, was a trained philosopher from Loyola, Chicago, was a Thomist. Thomism exhibited a tremendous resurgence in the latter part of the 19th and into the 20th century, largely from the influence of a think tank connected with the University of Toronto, the Pontifical Institute of Medieval Studies. It birthed just this whole generation of a particular denomination of Thomism that dominated North America that has now itself begun to wane. And ironically, I had the privilege with a group of friends to have a Zoom session with this prominent 20th and now 21st century Thomist who's retired, but he ran the Institute of Thomistic Studies in Houston, Texas. And I asked him, who's carrying the water for what is known as existential Thomism, which has nothing to do with existentialism if you're a philosophy student? And he said, nobody really. So I thought, isn't it ironic? The only institution that I know of that's really trying to champion this philosophical model within contemporary Christian and apologetics outside of Catholicism is an even small evangelical seminary out of North Carolina because of the influence of Norman Geisler. So in my humble opinion, Aquinas' metaphysics really gives the best philosophical answer for most of the questions that we care about as Christians. Now, they're philosophical answers. They're not always theological, but they are interconnected in some respects. The Bible always describes God along the contours and categories of the created finite order. He's walking in the garden. He's moving around in the wilderness wanderings. He's got hands and feet and arms and eyes. And we all know that those things are figures of speech. But the only reason we know, for example, when Isaiah 55 says the trees will clap their hands, the only reason we know that's a figure of speech is because we are able to know enough about the nature of a tree to know that it doesn't literally have hands. So when Isaiah attributes hands to a tree, he's speaking metaphorically or poetically. I submit to you, there's got to be some way we can know enough about the nature of God that we would be able to know when the Bible is speaking figuratively. So that when it talks about God moving in the wilderness wanderings in 2 Samuel 7, he's not literally physically because he's omnipresent, right? Or he doesn't literally have eyes, even though the eyes of the Lord roam to and fro in the earth. He doesn't literally have nostrils or hair or all these kind of things. These are figures of speech. But I would submit the only way we know they're figures of speech if somebody challenges us on those, interrupt. I don't think most people would take them as anything other than that under best scenario conditions. People say, well, so obviously God doesn't have hair, literally. But I think now because of the toxic influence of these, or influence of these toxic voices, you have a Richard Dawkins who can't connect the dots. He's been so corrupted by bad thinking, in my judgment. So now we've got to triage the conversation enough to be able to show people, how can we know enough about the nature of God in order to be able to judge that the Bible isn't speaking literally when it ascribes these finite categories to him? And I think the key to that is what Paul gives us in Romans 1:20. The invisible attributes of God are clearly seen, being understood through the things that are made, so that we are without excuse. Well, what does that look like to go from the things that are made that we see, hear, taste, touch, or smell to a God who's eternal, timeless, spacious, immaterial, all good, all powerful, all knowing, all wise, all loving, all righteous, and all good? What does that process, as I suggested, best case scenario, the process is you see the starry sky above and you know there's a God, that he's all good. But because people have been corrupted by bad thinking, then we have to give a little bit more robust answer. So I think Aquinas gives us the best philosophical answers for how we know God exists, his superlative attributes. He gives us the best answers as to what human knowledge is. He gives us the best answers, in my judgment, as to what human nature is, and as an extension of that, what morality is, known historically as natural law theory, which we see imbibed in the Declaration of Independence. When it starts out, you know, in the course of human events, it becomes necessary for one people to sever the political bonds which connect them to another and assume among the powers of the earth a separate and equal station to which the laws of nature and nature's God entitle them a decent respect for the opinions of mankind required if they give a reason which impel them to the separation. And then the famous part, we hold these truths to be self-evident. Well, those self-evident truths were known, according to the founders, by the laws of nature and nature's God. Today, when we hear the expression laws of nature, understandably, most of us think of things like gravity, electromagnetism, the strong nuclear force, the weak nuclear, and those are laws of nature. But historically, laws of nature expression also included moral laws that were knowable by human reason. I'll end with this. As Americans, I would submit to you, we don't have the luxury of time to wait till every American gets saved before we have the conversation about abortion. There's got to be some way we can help people who are lost still see the sanctity of human life, and now the sanctity of marriage and male and female relationships and other things. There's got to be some way that God has given us these tools to at least make that case as well as we can in His grace. And I think largely the way to do that historically has been this classical tradition that we've inherited from the Greeks, and we augmented and modified to fit the truths we know from Scripture that the philosophy couldn't give us, and marry those together into this robust system that we sometimes refer to as this classical philosophical realism. And that's why we champion that. That's what I think He has to offer.
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22: From the Malama Media News Center, I'm Chaz Ontai. The Department of Education is agreeing to fund Native Hawaiian programs for another year. U.S. Senator Brian Schatz's office announced that he spoke with Secretary Linda McMahon about avoiding cuts to the programs. Schatz secured $46 million to continue going to the more than 60 early childhood education sites across Hawaii. Native Hawaiian programs were at risk of shutting down if federal funds were to run out this summer. And Hawaii's jobless rate is falling back to the second lowest in the country. South Dakota took over the top spot in March after its rate dipped to 2.3%, while Hawaii has slightly more unemployed residents at 2.4%. The two states have been tied for the lowest jobless rate for the previous 4 months. The national unemployment rate is 4.3%. This news report is brought to you by Timothy's Sour Shop. Hey, Kapolei, Timothy's is open 7 days a week, 9 a.m. to 8 p.m. Looking at mostly sunny skies with highs in the low 80s.
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0: Good afternoon and welcome to the Narrow Path radio broadcast. My name is Steve Gregg and we're live for an hour to take your calls if you have questions about the Bible or the Christian faith or different opinion than that of the host. You're welcome to give me a call in this hour and we'll discuss those things that you raise along those lines. The number is 844-484-5737. Once again, the number is 844-484-5737. And I don't have any announcements to make, I don't think, so I'm going to go ahead and go to the phone lines and talk to Carrie from Fort Worth, Texas. I think Carrie was waiting to go on yesterday and didn't get to you. Is that correct, Carrie?
1: Yeah. Ran out of time.
0: Welcome.
1: So, got a couple questions if you have time, but I'm involved with a Bible study where we're studying or starting the study of Job, and we decided to listen to your introduction to the book of Job before we start our study. We listened to the first part, and you explained about wisdom literature, and it brought up the question in my mind about what is the wisdom that God will give for those who ask that James talks about.
0: I think in all likelihood, when James says, if anyone lacks wisdom, let him ask of God, and that he'll give you wisdom, but you have to ask in faith. I think that wisdom is presumably for guidance. I mean, like, what do I do in a situation like this? Now, I'm not sure if it's... you know, if that has to do with every kind of situation, like how do I fix my broken toaster, or if it's more in terms of spiritual choices, spiritual options. Generally speaking, wisdom in Scripture is not about so much, practical, technological type things, but has to do with making choices that are wise in terms of spiritual outcomes. That's certainly what, but on the other hand, spiritual outcomes are not totally unconnected to physical outcomes. The book of Proverbs, for example, is all about outcomes, but it talks about if you're not lazy, you'll prosper. If you are lazy, you won't, you know. If you let your mouth say everything that comes to your mind, you'll do a lot of damage. If you hold it in and think about it before you speak, you may do less harm. You may be able to be beneficial with your words. I mean, these have to do with relationships, they have to do with finances, they have to do with many things in life, but they don't give details, about them. They're more general, how does a spiritual man relate with his world in the physical world, and the wisdom of Proverbs is there to answer that question. I suppose that's probably the same thing that James has in mind when he talks about asking for wisdom.
1: Okay, the other question would be that in 1 Timothy, when it talks about God only possessing immortality,
0: yeah,
1: was in a discussion about that, and one of the guys said, well, yes, that's true when it comes to God having no beginning and no end, but that does not mean that we're not born with a never-ending spiritual life. And I thought that maybe that scripture was kind of refuting that idea.
0: Yeah, I think he's confusing the word immortality with eternality. God has always existed, will always exist. He is eternal, and the life that he gives us is eternal, so we participate in it. That life had no beginning. It's God's life that we receive in Christ. And once we enter into it, of course, we have a beginning in our experience of it. But the life that we're experiencing has always existed. It's a little bit like if we take a drink from a river, we have to realize, okay, the river doesn't start at the point that we're experiencing it. That's coming downstream from some fountain up much higher. And so, I mean, we're just stepping into it. We're just benefiting from it at this beginning point. But we're participating in something that had a much earlier beginning. Namely, the water we're drinking actually has come all the way down from the springs that it originated from. So when we have eternal life, the life is eternal, but we have a beginning. But the life we have, the life that we participate in, is God's life, Christ's life, and that has no beginning. Now, immortal specifically means not capable of dying. You know, it's not. I mean, we could say immortality is eternal life, if by eternal life we simply mean from the point onward it goes on forever, because you can't die. But immortality specifically refers to the inability to die. And no one has that inability to die except God. I think that's what Paul's saying. So eternal, eternal and immortal obviously are concepts that overlap in some usages, but they're not identical terms.
1: So could you use that to refute the idea that we're going to live eternally either in heaven or hell?
0: That passage often is used to point that out, that, you know, I mean, we will live eternally with Christ if we are in Christ. I mean, that's what 1 John 5, 11 and 12 says, that God has given us eternal life. We didn't have it before, but God has given it to us, and this life is in his Son. And he that has the Son has life, and he who doesn't have the Son doesn't have life, John says. So the eternal life is in Jesus. Once I am in Jesus, I am in that realm of eternal life. I participate in his life, which is eternal life. If I have him, I have it. If I don't have him, I don't have it. It doesn't exist outside of him. So to be in Christ is to participate in his eternal life. Now, what about people who are not in him? Do they have immortality? Do they have eternal life? Apparently not. I mean, the Bible indicates that whoever believes in Jesus will not perish, but will have everlasting life. It strongly implies that if you don't believe in him, you won't have eternal life, but you'll perish. I mean, it seems like those are the two possible things. You either perish or you have eternal life. And you have the eternal life if you believe in him. Otherwise, you perish. And the word perish in the Greek is simply a normal word for being destroyed. Now, some people think being destroyed doesn't mean you disappear or that you're extinct or don't exist anymore, although some people think it does mean that. It certainly does in many contexts, but it is also a word that is used sometimes to think of things that are ruined. So they haven't passed out of existence, they're just ruined, you know. So some people think that the alternative to having eternal life with Christ is to have an eternal ongoing existence in ruin, and that's perishing. But that seems rather unnatural. If perishing is contrasted with living forever, then it would seem like the person who's perishing doesn't live forever. You know, whoever believes in him will not perish, but will have everlasting life. Suggests that, you know, everlasting life is the opposite of perishing. Therefore, perishing does not include everlasting life.
1: Hey, thanks again, Steve.
0: Okay, Kerry. Good talking to you. Thanks for your call. Kyle in Indianapolis, Indiana. Welcome.
2: Hi, Steve.
0: Hi.
2: I'm happy to talk to you again. You may or may not remember me, but I took a picture with you when you came to that small church in the center of Indianapolis last year.
0: Just from that description, I don't remember you, because I've had many people take their picture with me. But I do remember that meeting. But I met several people there. But go ahead. That's not related to your question, I assume. Yeah.
2: No, it's not. So my question is, I think it's a pretty simple one, but I just wanted to call in and ask you, if a non-believer were to come up to you and ask you, why are you a Christian? Or if you were a salesman and you were selling Christianity, how would you sell being a Christian?
0: Well, I wouldn't sell being a Christian. The reason for being a Christian is very different than the reason for buying a product. A person ought to become a Christian. In some cases, they ought to acquire other things too, besides Christianity, right? Products. Now, some products can be purchased. But whenever you buy a product or you're selling a product to somebody to buy it, you're suggesting that it'll be good for them. That, you know, whatever they're paying, it's they'll be happy that they made the payment and that they'll be better off for it. Now, this is true with Christianity, too. I mean, whatever it costs to be a Christian, clearly you'll be better off for being a Christian than you were before. But that's the whole focus of advertising products. I mean, a person isn't going to really be interested in buying a product unless he's convinced that he won't be so happy without it and it'll enhance his life. Now, Christianity will enhance your life, too, but you should follow Christ even if it didn't enhance your life, because he deserves it. God is God. He owns the universe. He owns you. Everything you have is his, but he's given it to you out of his gracious generosity. It's just a matter of gratitude and acknowledging rights. God has the right to my loyalty. God has the right for me to be to respond to him in gratitude. And therefore, so becoming a Christian is simply giving God his rights over my life. Now, is this good for me? Of course it's good for me. But even if it wasn't, it'd still be the right thing to do. So if someone says, well, why are you a Christian? It would not be quite a true statement to say, I'm a Christian because I want to go to heaven. I'm a Christian because my life, is more happy because I'm a Christian than it would be if I wasn't. How do I know that? I mean, some non-Christians are happy too. Maybe I would be too. But although I think I'm happier as a Christian, certainly knowing what I know, I'd be very unhappy not being a Christian. But the point is, many people sell Christ by telling people they will be better off, they will be happier, it'll enrich their lives, all things that are true. But unfortunately, that kind of a sales pitch does not challenge them at the very core that Christianity expects to challenge us at. You see, when you say you ought to become a Christian because it's good for you, your life will be so much better, and then you go to heaven too. While that may be true, all you're doing is telling them you should be looking out for yourself. You should do the best thing for you. Now, that, of course, is what people are already trying to do before they become Christians. They're trying to do whatever's best for them because they think they are the center of the universe. At least they're the center of their universe. And they think everything should be chosen and done to benefit them. And if you've simply added, oh, it'll benefit you to become a Christian, whether that's true or not, it's not the reason for becoming a Christian. Jesus said, if anyone will come after me, let him deny himself and take up his cross and follow me. Well, why would I do that? It doesn't sound like very fun. Taking up a cross? That sounds like the ultimate downer. Why should that won't make me happier. Denying myself? You know, happiness comes from affirming myself, from pursuing myself and its goals and so forth. So, I mean, but Jesus says, yeah, but you're not going to follow me unless you deny yourself and take up your cross. Well, then why should I do that? Because it's the right thing to do. That's what God deserves from you. And so, I mean, the reason I'm a Christian is because God has every right to have my total loyalty and my obedience. I was created for this. Is it good for me? Of course. God would never ask me to do something that wasn't good for me. He's a loving God. He's like a loving father. Parents never require anything of their children that they don't think will be beneficial to their children. But the benefits may not be in view. And if I'm looking for benefits, I might have my doubts whether Christianity is really going to be better for me or not when I see some very tempting non-Christian options. I might strongly suspect I won't be as happy following Christ. Well, okay, then that should be put out of your mind. If I'm going to decide to follow Christ because I think it'll make me happy, I'm not denying myself or taking up my cross. I'm affirming myself. I'm making the decision to follow Christ for the same reason I make any other decision in my life, because I think it's better for me. In which case, I haven't changed. Christianity is supposed to change you fundamentally. Until you follow Christ, genuinely, before you repent and follow Christ, you are always doing everything to please yourself. When you come to God genuinely, you decide it doesn't matter if I'm pleased or not. The universe doesn't exist to please me. Who am I that even one other person should care about pleasing me, much less the universe? Who am I that I can even expect God to please me? I'm nothing. That's the beginning point of becoming a Christian. But the starting point also includes, who is God? Now, to the unbeliever, God is either non-existent or exists in the realm of the periphery of their awareness. Or if they know God, or know who he is, and they're unconverted, they see God as somebody that can be used, like so many other things in their life, to make their life better and happier, and to get fire insurance for the next life, maybe. But you see, so many people have been evangelized with only that kind of sales pitch that it's like many people listening right now, their heads spinning, thinking, what else is there? What else is there than to follow God because you go to heaven? Well, there's such a thing as God. I think a lot of people are thinking only of heaven, and they'll include God in the equation if that's what's going to get them into heaven. They don't care about God. They care about heaven. I don't care about heaven. I care about God. That's because, you know what? I have denied myself and taken up my cross. I'm changed. I'm reoriented. That's what repentance is. It reorients your whole value system and your whole purpose for living. And you're not living anymore to please you. You're not living to avoid pain or loss or poverty. You're living to glorify the universe creator, the one who created the universe and who created you. So, I mean, the true reason I'm a Christian, I could say it's made me happier than I would be without being a Christian, but I have no idea how happy I would or would not be without being a Christian. Many things in my life that I've had to go through, I've wondered how could someone who's not a Christian tolerate and survive this, because it's been very hard, but more easy following God. But let's face it, I don't know that I'd be in all respects happier as a Christian or all respects unhappier as a non-Christian. That doesn't even come into the equation. That's not even part of the consideration. The consideration is there a God? Do I owe him something? Is he getting from me what he deserves? Those are the questions. And the only way that I can say yes to that is if I've submitted to him, I've died myself, I'm following Jesus Christ, I care about nothing but his glory. And that's what Christianity is in the Bible. I know it's not that in church, but when I stand before God and he judges me as to whether I'm really a Christian or not, I'm going to care more about whether he thinks I'm based on what he said about it, rather than what the preachers in our churches say about it. So I guess that's how I would address that issue. Thank you. Thank you for your call. We got Aaron from Grass Valley, California next. Aaron, welcome.
3: Hi, Steve.
0: Hi.
3: Hi, thank you. Thank you for your show. I can't remember the verse, but there's a verse that says, no man has seen God.
0: Several verses say that, yeah.
3: Okay. So with that being said, my actual question is based on, this morning I read Exodus 24 and I stumbled on verse 9.
0: Yep, they saw Moses, the God of Israel.
3: And saw the God of Israel.
0: Right.
3: So I was like, okay, what is it? And I had to go to work, so I didn't really have time to get into it. But I just thought, wow, I'll ask Steve.
0: Yeah, well, it depends on what you mean by seeing God. But Moses said to God, let me see your glory. And God said, no one can see my face and live, okay? So no one can look at God's glory full on, unfiltered. He's just too mighty, too glorious. The Bible says that the heavens and the earth are going to, flee away from the glory of his presence when he comes back. And the brightness of his glory is going to destroy the man of sin and so forth. I mean, his glory is pretty intense. And even Moses wasn't allowed to see it. And yet, we are told that Moses was not like other prophets because God would speak to him face to face. So did he see God or did he not? Well, he obviously didn't see his unveiled glory, but he saw him in some other sense. In what sense can people see God in the Bible? They see him sometimes in visions. Isaiah said, I saw the Lord. He was high and lifted up, and his train filled the temple. And he was talking in Isaiah 6, he's talking about a vision of God he had. Now, when you're looking at a vision of God, you're not really looking at God with your eyes. It's like you're in a different state of mental state. It's like dreaming. It's like if I had a dream that I saw, President Trump or something like that. Well, I didn't really see him. Now, if it was an inspired dream and its contents were absolutely true and God was showing me something, like sometimes prophets, I'm not a prophet, but sometimes prophets would have dreams or visions about somebody and learn something about them that only God knows from it, and that's a revelation to them. Well, okay, but they didn't really see the person. They saw a representative of that person in their dream. Their mind had an image of that person. A vision in the Bible is like a dream, only you're awake. So your mind is having presented to it images. And sometimes prophets have had images of God, and God speaks to them in that way and so forth. They're not seeing him with their eyes. They're seeing him in a vision. And that's a different kind of a thing. They're not looking directly at the unveiled, glory of God. Other times, people in the Bible have seen God in what we call theophanies. A theophany is when God takes on, appears in a physical kind of a form, like as a man who wrestled with Jacob all night. Or probably it was a theophany that appeared to the 70 elders on Mount Sinai that you referred to in Exodus 24. It was, God appeared to Abraham in a human form in Genesis 18:1 and ate a meal with him. Now, he saw God. In fact, it begins, let me just see how those words begin in Genesis 18, because I think it says he saw God. I think it specifically says he saw Yahweh. Let me see what it says here. Genesis 18:1, then the Lord appeared to him by the terebinth trees of Mamre. He lifted up his eyes and looked, and behold, three men were standing. So he obviously saw these three men, and two of them were angels appearing in human form, and one was God appearing in human form. Now, these are theophanies, appearances of God in a tangible, visible form. In that case, God's glory is not seen unveiled. It's actually veiled. He appeared in a pillar of cloud and a pillar of fire to the Israelites. They couldn't see the unveiled glory of God, but they saw this cloud and this fire, which was his appearance, but it was a mediated appearance suited for human consumption, for human viewing. There are times when God appears. Now, the Bible actually says, interestingly, in John chapter 1 actually says, no man has seen God at any time. And yet the same chapter says, the Word was God, and the Word became flesh and dwelt among us, and we beheld his glory, the glory as of an only begotten Son of a Father, it says. And yet, we saw Jesus, and he's the Word, and he is, he's obviously seen. So how could that be? But all that is said about him, and then in verse 18 of John 1, it says, no one has seen God at any time, the only begotten Son. Actually, in the older Greek manuscripts, it says, the only begotten God who is in the bosom of the Father has declared him. So no one has seen God at any time, but we saw him in Jesus. It's like, it sounds contradictory, but it's not, unless you fail to see that seeing God means different things in different contexts. You can't see God as he really is with your naked eyes, but God can present himself visually to you in a moderated form, in theophanies or in visions or something, or in the incarnation itself. And that's not a contradiction, unless the Bible said no one has seen God in any way, shape, or form. Because lots of people in the Bible see God. And when John says no one has seen God at any time, he's certainly not aware of the Old Testament. He's certainly not unaware of Genesis, because he begins that very chapter with words from Genesis chapter 1. He knows Genesis. And it's in Genesis numerous times people have seen God, wrestle with God. When Jacob wrestled all night with God, at the end of the day, he said, I've seen God face to face. My life is preserved. But we're told it was a man he wrestled with. That is a human form. God appearing in a theophany, in a human form. So Jesus also is God in human form, in human flesh. So we see, we've seen God in him too, at least those who saw him did. So, yeah, the Bible, you can find a number of places the Bible says no one has seen God, no one can see God and live. And yet the very same authors, sometimes in the very same passages, say, and we saw God, or they saw God, but they mean in a different sense than the sense in which no one has seen God. And that latter sense is no one has seen God in all of his unveiled glory. No human person can see that and live. But God can, mediate an image of himself to our consciousness, either by appearing in a physical form, briefly, that's taking on a physical form that he doesn't naturally have, or in visions and dreams, which you're not really there. You're in a dream. Something may be being communicated to you visually, but it's all in your head. It's not with your eyes. Anyway, that's how I would deal with that situation. I've got to take a break here, but we're going to have another half hour coming up immediately. We'll take more calls. 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Our website is thenarrowpath.com. So feel free to check it out. There's all kinds of resources there. I'll be back in 30 seconds. We have another half hour, so don't go away.
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0: Welcome back to the Narrow Path radio broadcast. My name is Steve Gregg, and we're live for another half hour taking your calls. If you have questions about the Bible or disagreements with the host and want to call about that, you're welcome to do so. At the moment, our lines are full, so don't waste the time calling right now. But if you call in a few minutes, lines will open up, so take this number down. It's 844-484-5737. All right, our next caller is Brooke from Atlanta, Georgia. Hi, Brooke. Welcome. Are you there,
1: Hello.
0: Brooke? Hi there.
1: Yes, I'm here. Hi, how's it going?
0: Pretty good. Go ahead.
1: Good, good. I have a question about Eucharist, the Holy Communion. I heard a lot about it from our Orthodox brothers. What is your take on Holy Communion? And so I want to get your feedback on that.
0: Okay. Well, you're talking about taking the bread and the wine, what some groups call the Eucharist, what some call it communion, some call it the Lord's Supper. It's kind of the same thing, but not all see it the same way. Your Orthodox brethren who talk about it, they see it a certain way that I do not. They believe that something supernatural.

in the bread and the wine. And that we, of course, participate of Christ himself when we take of the communion. Now, I believe we participate in Christ himself through faith and through submission, obedience, our trust, our relationship with him. I don't have to go to a church and have somebody say words over a cracker for me to participate in Christ. He lives in me. His spirit continues to give me grace as I walk and trust in him. They would say, probably, I mean, I know the Catholics would, I think the Orthodox would also say that, you know, you receive grace in some way when you take communion. I don't know of anything in the Bible that would support that. The only way I know that grace comes is through faith, the Bible says. By faith, we have access into this grace in which we stand, it says in Romans chapter 5, verse 2, I think it is, or thereabouts. And Paul said, by grace you're saved through faith. So faith is the conduit through which we receive grace. Christ's life is given to us. It says in 2 Peter chapter 1, verse 4, that through his great and precious promises, we are partakers of the divine nature. That is his word conveyed to us and us believing it. We receive his nature in the form of, of course, the Holy Spirit's indwelling. Now, these are all true things, and Orthodox people, I think, believe much of this too, but they do believe that something additional is happening when you take the Eucharist. I don't know of anything in Scripture that support that, and that underscores a difference between people who think like me and people who think like them. Catholic and Orthodox people believe that there are traditions passed down from the apostles that are not in Scripture. They might even seem contrary to Scripture, but they were apostolic traditions, and they've been supported, and that they are as valuable to us in knowing the will of God and the truth of God as the Scriptures themselves are. Now, I don't believe that. I know too much about people. The church fathers in the generations, you know, after the apostles were dead, were just as human as the Christian leaders are today. Everybody's fallible. Even the apostles were fallible, but they were appointed by Christ to give the authoritative norms for the church, and that's what we have in their writings, what we call the New Testament. And therefore, since we know that Christ, you know, appointed them individually to the task and gave them authority to speak on his behalf, I have no problem believing whatever they say about things and following their instructions. But when I begin to see in the second and third and fourth centuries, church leaders beginning to say things that aren't what the apostles said. Some of them are contrary to what the apostles said. And yet they say, no, this is a tradition the apostles passed down orally. I have to think, then when Paul wrote his letters, he said things that he didn't agree with when he spoke orally, I guess. I mean, moving from the Orthodox to the Catholic picture, for example, the Catholic Church teaches that bishops and priests should be unmarried. Paul said in 1 Timothy 3, it's a qualification for a bishop that he's married. The husband of one wife having children who are obedient and so forth. So Paul says that a bishop must be married. The Catholic Church, by its tradition, says a bishop must not be married. In other words, there's a direct contradiction. There's others too. And I believe the Orthodox faith has enough of those too. Most groups do. And I'm not saying Protestants don't. Protestants too also have traditions that are contrary to Scripture. But that's just the point. I don't particularly choose to be identified as a Catholic, Orthodox, or Protestant. I'm a follower of Jesus. And if Jesus said something and his apostles taught it, to me that's normative Christian faith and behavior. I'll follow it. If some later generation of people who led the organized church say things either contrary to what the Bible says, or at least far beyond anything the Bible showed any concern for, I take it with a grain of salt, you know. Now, Eucharist, to say that the real presence of Christ is in the Eucharist, there's nothing in the Bible that says that. And to say that you receive special grace by eating the bread and the wine, nothing in the Bible says that. And I believe
it has very much

0: the sound of Jewish superstitions. Paul said to be afraid of Jewish myths. Now, see, the Jews believed that what you eat could have a spiritual impact on you. For example, if you ate unclean food, unclean animals, you'd be unclean for it. Well, Jesus said, whatever goes in your mouth doesn't have any impact on that. He said, what goes in your mouth doesn't defile you. It's your heart that does. God's not looking at what's going into your mouth. It has no spiritual impact at all. Jesus said, whatever goes into your mouth goes right through and comes out the other end, Jesus said. And therefore, it has no particular spiritual impact. He did not say, except for a consecrated bread and wine. You know, everything else just goes right through, has no spiritual impact. But this is different. No, he didn't say that. He never said it was different. And it isn't different. When you eat bread and wine, it goes through you just like everybody, like everything else does. Now, I will say this. If we had to eat bread and drink wine in order to have receive grace, then there's going to be people in some parts of the world who are cut off from that access. And they can't go to heaven then because they can't get to that bread and that wine. But people can always get to God. People can turn to God in prison. They can turn to God in their dying moment. They can turn to God in a desert. They can turn to God in a country where they're the only Christian they know and there's no one serving communion. You know, I mean, so these things are not what God cares about. Now, what he does say is when you eat this bread and drink this blood, you commemorate me. You do it in remembrance of me. Okay. It's like, you know, when I send my wife a birthday card, I'm doing that to remember her. And you know, if I eat the bread and wine, I do it to remember Jesus. And my relationship with my wife is not based on the card. And my relationship with Jesus is not based on the rituals. That's something that I think a rather superstitious mindset, largely from paganism, came to impute to the meaning of it, because it didn't come from Jesus or the apostles. So that'd be where I stand on it. People are free to disagree.
1: How about
0: say what?
1: 26-28. Matthew 26, where it says, this is my body, this is my blood, this is covenant.
0: Uh-huh.
1: So is that the Eucharist or...
0: Is that what?
1: Is that the Holy Communion?
0: Yes. Yes. Yeah, and there's no other. Now, but see, when Jesus said, this bread is my body, he didn't mean that suddenly a part of his actual physical body disappeared from its original place and ended up in that bread. No, his body, he said, this is my body that is broken for you. His body hadn't been broken yet. He hadn't died yet. When he gave the cup, he said, this cup is the new covenant in my blood, which is shed for the remission of sins. Well, his blood wasn't shed. All his blood was still in his veins. None of it was in that cup. And yet he said, this is my body, this is my blood. Why? Because he was at a Passover meal. The Passover, and he and his disciples had taken Passover every year of their lives. There's a standard ritual. He was changing the ritual, but he wasn't changing the dynamics of what was going on. He said, from now on, when you eat this bread and drink this cup, do it in remembrance of me. Why? Because they had always done it before in remembrance of the Exodus. They had done it to remember when God saved them from Egypt. He says, from now on, you do it to remember that I have saved you now with a better salvation than that. This is preempting the Exodus in your concerns. Now, in their ritual, their normal ritual, when they held up the bread, they'd say, this bread is the bread of affliction that our fathers suffered in Egypt. Now, it started the same way as Jesus spoke. This bread is. But they weren't saying that the bread in their hands literally was the bread of affliction that their fathers ate. It obviously is saying this commemorates it. This represents it. We're remembering the suffering of our fathers in Egypt when we eat this bread. They're not saying this bread, which was just a moment ago real bread, ordinary bread, has now become bread 1,400 years old, which miraculously has no mold on it and is not crusty. because the bread our fathers ate in Egypt was 1,400 years ago. No, that bread was not that bread. It's simply a way of saying this, in our ritual here, this represents this, and this represents that. And that's what Jesus was doing. He was doing the same ritual. He was just changing up what things would represent. He was not changing, he's not bringing any magic in it. You know, in the Passover meal, no magic occurred in the Passover meal. No supernatural events happened during the Passover meal. And Jesus didn't introduce any new ones. He didn't introduce any supernatural things at the Passover meal. If someone says, well, that was supernatural, well, that's your faith talking. It's not the Bible talking. That's your traditions. And that's okay. If you don't have traditions, I'm not going to deprive you of those. But if someone says, what do I think about it? I'm going to think what Jesus said about it. That's kind of what I do as a habit. All right, let's talk to Tom in San Diego, California. Tom, welcome.
2: Hi. I just have a question. I have a, what I call an ad blocker right on YouTube, and I just wonder if it's considered a sin to have that.
0: A what? An ad blocker?
2: Yeah.
0: Why would that be a sin? Why would that be a sin?
2: Yeah, me.
0: Why would you even think that?
2: There's commercials that come on to YouTube, and if you have the ad blocker, it avoids.
0: I understand
2: the commercials.
0: I understand. Yeah. Why do you think that could be a sin to have that ad blocker on there?
2: Well, I think it's because I'm hurting the business, I guess, advertisers and YouTube and all of that. So.
0: Well, no, it's not a sin. All right, let's talk to Susan in Kokomo, Indiana. Susan, welcome.
3: Hi, Steve.
0: Hi.
3: I called a couple months ago back, and I asked you about something called the Mystery of Revelation, and I'd heard it on a Bible video, but it didn't have a name. What I'm calling about today is I've learned more about it, and Fellowship of the Mystery, and they're saying that, like, the Old Testament, and then there's the Synoptic Gospels, and then there's Paul's Gospel, okay? And that Paul was given the mystery.
0: Okay,
3: and
0: that's,
3: he hadn't been given.
0: That's called hyperdispensationalism. And that is the view that Paul had a different gospel than Jesus had, and that Paul taught different things than Jesus did. People who believe that, they say that the gospel Jesus preached seemed to be about works, and Paul's gospel was about faith and grace. And they think that's different. Now, if you read the Gospels, what Jesus said, he taught about grace and faith too. He said, if you don't believe, you'll die in your sins. Okay, well, that's faith, isn't it? When he said that, you know, you'll be judged by your, he called people to repent. Paul did too. You know, Jesus said people be saved by grace. The thief on the cross hadn't done any works. He was saved by his faith through grace. Jesus said, you'll be with me in paradise right now. Jesus told the parable about the publican who said, God, be merciful to me, a sinner, and he went home justified. He hadn't done any good works. Jesus taught that people are saved by grace, but he also taught that people are called to live good works. That's what God's looking for. God's looking for people to be good, not evil. And so Jesus taught a great deal about works. Now, what did Paul think? Was Paul different than Jesus on that? Well, we know that Paul also taught that we're saved by grace through faith, but that's not different than what Jesus taught. Paul taught that Jesus died for our sins and rose again. Well, Jesus taught that too. Jesus said he came to give his life a ransom for many and that he'd rise on the third day, so that's not different. What about works? Did Paul teach that that we don't need to have any works? Well, no, he didn't teach that we don't need to have any works. Most of Paul's teaching in his epistles is about how we are to behave. That's works. That's behavior. And he specifically says in Galatians 5:6, this is Paul saying, for in Christ Jesus neither circumcision nor uncircumcision avails anything, but faith working through love. Okay, so what avails with God? Faith does. What kind of faith? Well, a faith that works through love. You mean there's got to be works too? Of course. How could there be faith if there's no works? James said faith without works is dead. Paul said the same thing. Paul said this in Ephesians 2:8-10. For by grace you have been saved through faith, and that not of yourselves. It's the gift of God, not of works, lest anyone should boast. For we are his workmanship, created in Christ Jesus for good works, which God prepared beforehand that we should walk in them. So we're not saved by works, but God has created us for good works. You know, over in the book of Titus, Paul, we're talking about Paul's gospel. Is it the same or different than Jesus's? Well, let's, on the subject of works, he certainly is on the same page as Jesus, as well as faith. But it says in Titus chapter 2, verse 14, Christ gave himself for us that he might redeem us from every lawless deed. I think that's what we expect Paul to say. And to purify for himself his own special people who are zealous for good works. Okay, so what Jesus died for is that he would get for himself a people who are zealous for good works. Is that the same thing as having a faith that works through love? Is that the same thing as a faith that is not without works and therefore is not dead? There's actually nothing that Paul preached that was disagreeable with what Jesus preached. And nothing that Jesus preached was disagreeable with what Paul preached. Let me just show you one verse about this. Because Paul talks about the teachings of Jesus, which is, of course, what Jesus taught, the gospel he preached, the things he taught. It says in verse 3 of 1 Timothy 6, 1 Timothy 6, 3, Paul said, if anyone teaches otherwise and does not consent to wholesome words, even the words of our Lord Jesus Christ, and to the teaching which is according to godliness, that person is proud, knowing nothing. Okay, so if someone says, we don't have to do what Jesus said, Paul said, that man is proud and knows nothing. He said, if they teach otherwise and they don't consent to the teachings of Jesus, which are the doctrines of godliness. Well, Paul didn't seem to think that there was any difference between the duties that he was talking about and the duties that Christ talked about. So where did someone get the idea that Paul preached a different gospel than Jesus? They got it from dispensationalism. So although I'm not familiar with the source that you're referring to, I know what it is. It's called hyper-dispensational. They teach that there's a gospel of grace in this dispensation, but a gospel of the kingdom in Jesus' dispensation when he was here. However, Paul said that he preached the kingdom of God, which is what Jesus preached. So I don't know how there could be a difference, unless there's two different kingdoms of God that have the same name, which is a ridiculous thing to suggest. So I would say whatever it is you're reading or getting that from, CDs or whatever, you better not trust them because they're going against what Scripture says on that. Fred from Alameda, California, welcome to The Narrow Path.
4: Yes, in Isaiah 46:4 it says, and even to your old age I am he, and even to four hairs will I carry you. I have made and I will bear, even I will carry and will deliver you. So my question is, you know, because in Isaiah 46:12, God calls these people stout-hearted. So why was God wasting time helping them? I mean, I'm just trying to figure that out. It's Isaiah 46. Because what I guess my main question is, why does God's grace cover some people and yet others fall out of that category?
0: God's grace covers everyone who believes and is faithful to him. That's how grace comes, through faith. So those who don't believe, it doesn't cover. When Isaiah wrote, and when anyone wrote in the Old Testament times, all the prophets who wrote to Israel called them stout-hearted, called them rebellious, called them idolatrous, called them evil, called them to repent. But all the prophets also promised them things, presuming they repent. There's no promise to anyone who doesn't repent. There's no promise made to anyone who doesn't believe. But in Isaiah, there's a great volume of material, and in some of the other prophets, not quite as much as Isaiah, but Isaiah mostly, talking about the messianic blessings. When the Messiah would come, he would call the faithful remnant to himself, and these promises that he made are to be fulfilled to them. Because why? Because they're faithful. What about the ones who aren't faithful? Well, they were wiped out in 70 AD. That was, Jesus said that too. So, you know, when you read threats and denunciations in the prophets, those are words that apply to the people that they apply to. But they didn't apply to every person. Isaiah wasn't stout-hearted and stiff-hearted and stiff-necked and so forth, but he was one of the people of Israel. You know, in Israel, there were always some who were faithful to God and some who were not faithful to God. In most times in their history, the majority were not faithful, but there, even then there were some. The most rebellious time in Israel's history was during the reign of King Ahab when Elijah was around. The nation worshipped Baal officially. There was a temple and an altar to Baal in the capital city of Israel. And Elijah thought he was the only one who wasn't compromised. And God said to him, no, I've reserved myself 7,000 who have not bowed the knee to Baal. There's, you know, the nation was Baal worshiping, but there were 7,000. Elijah didn't know who they were, but they were there. God knew who they were, who were not worshiping Baal. There's always a faithful remnant. And there is now among the Jews, and there always was. And the ones who are faithful, of course, ever since Christ came, since the Messiah has come, the only ones who are really faithful are the ones who follow the Messiah. Because you can't be faithful to God and reject his Messiah at the same time. So, I mean, the Jews who follow Christ, they're properly called Christians or disciples, but they're saved. And the promises Isaiah made to the faithful apply to them. And that's what those passages that are promises of God's care for them and things like that, those are for the faithful remnant, especially those in Christ. Nelson in Fort Worth, Texas, welcome to the Narrow Path. Thanks for calling.
5: Yes, thank you for taking my call.
0: Uh-huh.
5: I have a question about that traditional verse that's in Timothy chapter 2, verse 15, where it says, the woman will be saved through childbearing. It doesn't mean the word saved mean remembered or taken care of or remain safe from battle or being occupied with childbearing rather than risking her life being a woman out there in the world?
0: Well, good point. The words soteria, save, salvation, does apply to a lot of things. We usually think of it as being saved to go to heaven when we die, but the word is used of any kind of situation where a person is rescued or preserved or delivered. It's a general term.
5: It's spot on.
0: It's a general term for all those things. Now, what you're suggesting is that the salvation that a woman has by staying in the role of motherhood is that it's a sanctifying thing. It preserves her from having to be out in the world, you know, facing the temptations of the world, taking care of a child like nothing else can train a woman to be unselfish, to be willing to lay down her life for another person, the child. This is what normal motherhood normally does. That's good. That's part of being saved from your sins. You know, Jesus came to save us not just from hell, but from our sinfulness. And so sanctification and, you know, living a righteous life is part of what it means to be saved. I'm not saying we get saved because we live a righteous life. We live a righteous life because that's what being saved is. We're saved from our sins. And so a woman, I don't think she goes to heaven because she's had children particularly, but I do believe that having children is the role that God has to protect women from the temptations outside the home and from the dangers outside the home. The men are the ones who go to battle. The men were the ones who, you know, are in law enforcement in the Bible. The men are the ones who go support the family. The women take care of the home. And Paul says that's a good thing for the women. That'll save them and spare them from trials and dangers that they would otherwise have. And so I do agree with that. I think that's what you're saying, isn't it?
5: Yeah, thank you.
0: All right, brother. Thanks for your call. You've been listening to the Narrow Path radio broadcast. We're on Monday through Friday. Today's the last day of our broadcast week, but I hope you'll have a good weekend and listen to us again on Monday. 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
11: 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I did want to take a minute to thank everyone who supported the ACLJ during the Double the Difference drive, the Double Your Impact drive, all those double drives. Now you get a little break as we can just say thank you. It was a great month. And again, to all the members and all the new champions, thank you again so much. Months like this make the whole organization possible. And really, it's because of you. So thank you again so much. Phone lines, like I said, are open at 1-800-684-3110. As we weren't sure what we're going to talk about, more news is coming out of Iran, and it seems like we may be re-entering another conflict. Will the war in Iran resume? Of course, this comes after the ceasefire for a number of weeks now, as the new demands have rolled in from Iran to reopen the Straits of Hormuz. And they are far from ideal.
13: That's right. So the Iranians have now sent a 14-point proposal to end the war to President Trump. It has a 30-day deadline on it. So they're giving the president and the American government, the administration, 30 days to respond to this and to make this happen. And it has no mention of the nuclear program, which is the key sticking point for the United States. That is one of the reasons that this entire conflict began, was over the nuclear program. So there is this main point that they make in this, is that both sides will lift the blockade on the Strait of Hormuz. The United States will withdraw its forces from the Middle East, end all hostilities in the region, including Israel and Lebanon, which is currently in a ceasefire as well. And all sanctions on Iran will be lifted.
11: Oh.
13: The Iranians now seem to think they have the upper hand. This may be because they're starting to see Democrats in Congress say, hey, War Powers Act, you're up on this 60-day deadline, which is creating a little bit of a pushback from the administration.
11: Yeah, we'll get into that in just a little bit, because the president and the administration has sort of doubled down on what could be the resume of this war, or is this a new conflict? We'll debate that coming up in the next segment as we... I think you could probably go both ways here. You could have that conversation either way. But certainly President Trump has decided which way he is going to go. Again, Iran's 14-point plan really just saying, give us everything we want in the war, we'll reopen, but also you're not going to get anything in return.
13: Exactly, especially with the sanctions part as well, saying, yeah, hey,
11: no
13: you
11: sanctions.
13: Have to lift all sanctions on us. The majority of those sanctions are because of their nuclear program. Now, there's others for human rights, for supporting terrorist organizations, etc. But a vast majority are due to their nuclear adventurism.
11: Yeah. And I want to clarify, in this also had no mention really of any sort of nuke program or uranium or any of the things that are happening.
13: They said actually the opposite. Their foreign ministry spokesperson said that will not be a part of any deal to end this conflict. So clearly they're thinking they have some momentum here, whatever that may mean. Maybe because of the political winds that are out. But
11: so what comes next?
13: There we go.
11: What comes next? Where is the move for the Trump administration? What is the move for Iran? If Iran is not in the business of essentially surrendering, does this war kick back off? What do you think? What do you hope happens? 1-800-684-3110. 1-800-684-3110. This after a confusing few weeks, as the president even had to cancel some of his plans on meetings, saying, we don't even know who we're meeting with. Are we meeting with low-level officials? What is it? What do you think? Phone lines are open at 1-800-684-3110 to be on the air today, and I'd love to hear from you. Again, thank you again for supporting the work of the ACLJ during the Double the Difference drive. It meant a lot. Got us pretty far, got us very close, I believe, to the budget. 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
11: 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I see a bunch of you are just joining us right now. President Trump has been given a list of demands, maybe, if I think that's the best way to describe it, from Iran. That is to reopen the Strait of Hormuz completely and what it would look like moving forward, as there is a lot of global pressure to get that done. The same moment we are in the middle of a ceasefire, it's probably easy to forget that,
13: right?
11: That has happened. And we've been in a ceasefire for a number of weeks now. What does that look like moving forward? And I feel like President Trump is at least laying out, I wouldn't even say the breadcrumbs, he's laying out the plan that essentially says, you know, we're about to go back in action.
13: Well, and there's reports that he's frustrated at the inaction on both sides. Either get back to the operations or get to the table. Clearly, the Iranians have taken some sort of step back with this latest proposal, also giving a 30-day deadline, now starting to dictate the timeline to the U.S. It does seem that maybe that has stepped back. But I think it could also show us that when the president decided to remove the United States from talks just a few days ago, really a little bit over a week, that when he said we don't really even know who we are negotiating with, that clearly is a signal that things like this were going to start happening. Now, on the other side of that, the U.S. started an operation helping ships traverse the Strait of Hormuz, especially some American-flagged vessels that have shipping containers that are going through that Strait of Hormuz. Then Iran had struck with a drone attack targeting both a UAE tanker. South Korean government is saying they are investigating what appears to be an attack from the Iranians. So Iran is attacking vessels in the Strait of Hormuz. The United States is saying through Scott Bessent that we actually control this. Now, there will be some time to let this unfurl and put this back into perspective. Now, I think what you're going to see is what he's referencing is maybe hostilities getting back up to speed, especially with what we're seeing from this type of demand and timeline. Now, back here at home, you have Democrats saying, listen, War Powers Act, you hit 60 days.
11: Yeah, let's back up. So people don't know, with the War Powers Act, President Trump and the administration really had the ability to go and do this without any sort of confirmation, any sort of vote, any sort of authority given. They had the authority to do it temporarily. It's a 60-day, essentially, window where if you need to go get something done, you can go get it done and handle it and get out. Now, 60 days is almost up. President Trump's got a bit of a caveat to that, and I don't think he's ill-willed or ill-intentioned. I think it's actually probably somewhat accurate, but it may depend on how you read the act itself, how you want to describe it. But 60 days are up from the first day of the engagement, but it's been a number of weeks since there has been. So that one ended.
13: Well, exactly. So the 60 days, and then you have an additional 30 days, 90 days total, where you can wind down hostilities. The Democrats that are detractors of this operation in Iran are saying, listen, you hit 60 days. We better see this wrapping up now. Now, the administration has the opposite take. They're saying, no, that operation, Operation Epic Fury, for all intents and purposes, ended when we started a ceasefire.
11: And didn't they give this one a new name?
13: Well, exactly. This is the specifically the shipping route one, I believe, is Operation
11: It's got a fun one.
13: Freedom of something.
11: Exactly. We'll pull it up.
13: But when you start to look at this, you're talking about, did
11: someone find it for us?
13: Did that happen? Did when a ceasefire happen, even if you don't withdraw everyone, the United States, it seems, did not conduct operations. We did see Iran violating that, shooting drones at Gulf states, at Israel.
11: Just Project Freedom.
13: Project Freedom is specifically focused on the Strait of Hormuz. So once again, who's right? Now, with a Republican majority, I don't think it matters that much, because who is going to be the ones that would hold an administration accountable? You see all these resolutions they keep trying to pass. They keep failing. If for some reason you start to get poll numbers for people that are nervous in the midterms, you could see people start to peel off and get a resolution passed that is saying the president has gone too far. We need to wrap this up.
11: Yeah, and it's certainly not as popular as it once was to have this kind of ongoing conflict. Again, a lot of people thought when day one you had essentially the destruction of the top leaders in Iran, that this could go very quickly. Now, in general, it really still has only gone, you know, a couple months here. We're not talking about a very long-term engagement, but there is hesitancy heading into midterms, as we've seen sort of the polls started to really show where things are going to be heading. So who knows? You may have some Republicans that also decide this is not worth it. The juice is not worth the squeeze. We're not going to. Maybe we'll hold the president's foot to the fire at this point. What do you think? 1-800-684-3110. We got a phone call coming in. Let's go to Dale in California. Dale, you're on the air. Let's give Dale a second here. Dale, you there? Nah, put Dale on hold. Let's see if we can get back to him. I think he's just listening on the radio. The old school way, Will.
13: I hear that. Speaking of old school way, you've got a villain on your shirt today.
11: Oh, yeah, I got Darth Vader.
13: I do want to bring that out.
11: I got Darth Vader. It's May the 4th. And you know what? I have a few Star Wars shirts. This is a very 90s looking one of Darth Vader.
13: So you know, he's the bad guy, right?
11: Yeah, maybe in your version of the story.
13: I mean, you know, I think that's everyone's version.
11: I don't know. I don't
13: know. Does that mean the Rebel Alliance are liberals? Is that what you're saying?
11: He's a strong leader, is what I'm told. You know, at the end of the day, he is the hero of the story.
13: Well, he does, yes. There is redemption.
11: Yeah.
13: Yeah.
11: People always say that. They're like, you know, he's the hero. I was like, yeah. At the end of the day, Tony Soprano loved his son, too. Like, you know.
13: After a lot of genocide, actually. I mean, he was blowing up whole planets.
11: Whole planets.
13: Yeah.
11: And then he was like, you know what I don't want you to do is do something to my son. And I kind of could get that. But it is Star Wars Day. I'm excited. We have my kids dressed up. Everyone dressed up. It is fun to celebrate something. But remember President Trump? He talked about the leader himself.
13: Yeah, that's right.
11: Let's take a listen. President Trump, this is a flashback bite to just a few months ago.
13: It was October, yeah.
11: Yeah.
16: We have Darth Vader. You know Darth Vader, right? Darth Vader is a man who, I think he's sitting right. Is that Darth? Stand up, please, Darth Vader. I mean, they call him Darth Vader, but he's actually a very nice person. Russell, vote.
11: Oh, see, I wish we didn't reveal. I like the idea of just... I love that he says Darth Vader, stand up. That is the most President Trump thing. Who was he talking about? It's the head of the...
13: Russell Vogt. He's the director of the Office of Management and Budget.
11: That's right.
13: For the administration. So.
11: Stand up. Darth Vader's here. Darth Vader. All right. We're having a little fun here. Phone lines are open at 1-800-684-3110. We got Dale back. Is he good to go? Dale, California, go ahead.
17: So I wanted to ask why we're having a ceasefire when there's tankers of Iranian oil going along the coastline of Iran and Pakistan, and they're dumping their oil into a refinery either in India or Pakistan, which allows them to get money, which will allow them to build more things. So during a ceasefire, they have money to build more things. They would have money to build a ballistic missile. And I find it hard to believe that they were so dumb that they didn't isolate refined uranium so they could have a nuclear bomb someplace really secretive that no one knows about. So I'm just concerned about that. And when you let your guard down a little bit, then things really happen bad. So,
13: well, Dale, I think to that point, according to the administration, that is not happening. That the Iranian ships are not getting through. They're not going through the coastline. They're not getting to secret places to offload their oil. As a matter of fact, some of the reporting is that they're actually about to be in a bit of a bind because their refineries are about to hit capacity of all the storage that they can have. And then they're going to have to stop production, which causes a whole host of issues when they want to restart that production. So there has been a lot of propaganda out there. One, you saw even, I think it was Senator Murphy, that said something to the effect of, like, awesome, when that report that 26 ships had gotten through, and people called him out for that. And he's like, what, I can't be sarcastic anymore? It's like, no, but also that story wasn't even true. It came out later that it was just Iranian propaganda. And I think that goes back to a lot of what we've talked about here. This entire conflict is how well the propaganda machine from Iran has permeated the entirety of American society.
11: Oh, yeah. I mean, I think it's... We're living in a very different time, everyone. I mean, I'm looking at comments on social media, Instagram, TikTok, everywhere that we are, you know, everywhere where the people are chatting. And it is very interesting to see. Now, somewhat, of course, you could say, that's bots. That's not real. I can see the ones that are real, though. You can feel the ones that are real. You can feel how society is reacting. And look, I think there is a reason to question something like a military conflict of this scale. I understand that. I have no problem with debating whether or not we need to be at war with Iran. I believe that originally when we were positioned this, we talked about regime change and all of that. That's where I was more leaning. And then it became a little muddier as time went on. However, that's not really what's happening. You are having, as Will said, Iranian-backed propaganda seep its way in to the mainstream media. You are having the conspiracy theories take over me. I was even watching CNN on the way in. I flipped through all the channels, and CNN was saying how the conspiracy theories have taken over the right and the left, and how they're even sitting there going, we don't know what to do. And this was coming from CNN. And I kind of want to go, well, you're part of the problem. But you know what? It is what it is. Phone lines are open at 1-800-684-3110. 1-800-684-3110. Ann and Gene, stay on hold. We'll get to you. Rick Grinnell's joining us in the next segment, and then we'll hop around and get some more calls from around the planet. 1-800-684-3110.
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11: Welcome back to Seculo. We are going to be taking your calls and comments about this at 1-800-684-3110. And as I teased, also, back half of the show, which some of you don't get on your local, if you listen to terrestrial radio, you need to be finding us always on ACLJ.org, on YouTube, Rumble, however you get your podcasts. We're there live streaming each and every day, 12 to 1 p.m. Eastern time. And of course, archive later on. If you're listening to this, there's a second half that runs. And that show is going to be, that second half is going to be very interesting. Jeff Balaban is joining us, the head of ACLJ Jerusalem. He is back in Jerusalem. So we're going to discuss how things are looking actually from a standpoint in Israel right now. And then following that, we're going to have on a former Turner executive, currently the chief media officer for Real American Freestyle, Eric Bischoff, who you may know from his time in WCW and the WWE, but is currently has a show that runs on Fox Nation. But we do want to talk about the passing of Ted Turner, because whether you probably agree or disagree with him on his politics, had a gigantic impact, and probably there's at least an argument to be made that we wouldn't be doing this show, this kind of content, if it wasn't for people like him. So we're going to discuss that a little bit later in the second half. That being said, you also have, speaking of media, you have President Barack Obama, former President Barack Obama, making the rounds, talking about the current conversations that are happening. He's, of course, promoting his big, giant Obama Center in, is it in Chicago? Yes, it's in Chicago. That, you know, it's a pretty cool-looking structure, very interesting. He's doing a lot. He's finally doing press. You don't see him out there all that much.
18: No.
11: Now he's doing that.
18: Michelle up and not, yeah, up and not him.
11: And he's out there talking about this. And he's started to really have that conversation of what a future relationship with the Republicans look like, what the future looks like with conservative media and other, you know, it gets very political, as you'd expect.
18: Yes, I mean, he starts getting into the proper role of the Attorney General. Remember Eric Holder, I mean, his wingman.
11: Let's hear that. This is Barack Obama just last night on Stephen Colbert. Again, Stephen Colbert's show wrapping up, by the way, any day now. I think it's the end of the month. But he's having some big guests on, one of them former President Obama. Take a listen.
19: We're going to have to do some work to return to this basic norm, and we probably now have to codify it. The White House shouldn't be able to direct the Attorney General to go around prosecuting whoever the President wants to prosecute.
20: Right, because technically it's under the executive branch.
19: Technically,
20: the norm is that it's independent.
19: The idea is that the Attorney General is the people's lawyer. It's not the President's consigliere.
20: Right, even when it's Bobby Kennedy.
19: That's Bobby Kennedy. And so two of the core principles of a democracy, we can survive a lot. Bad policy, funky elections, there's a bunch of stuff that, you know, we can overcome. We can't overcome the politicization of the criminal justice system. the awesome power of the state. You can't have a situation in which whoever's in charge of the government starts using that to go after their political enemies.
18: We just did a 600-page report with the DOJ on how just under the Biden administration's 4 years, not as effective as the Obama administration's eight, but under this, just their 4 years, how they criminalized, politicized the justice system to go after their political enemies. And it happened to be pro-lifers and religious people and people of faith, cases that we're still taking all the way to the U.S. Supreme Court as we speak. And so, again, Eric Holder said he was the president's... When you had Eric Holder as the attorney general, this was a guy who, I mean, again, you couldn't have, it's not much closer than Bobby Kennedy being
1: AG. I have to say, at least Colbert brought that up, saying, you know, it's the people's, you easily forget, John F. Kennedy put his brother.
18: Well, and it's still, I mean, it's not the people's attorney, but it's the people's attorney. Still, it's the executive branch, which is run by the president. The president chooses the attorney general. And again, the way they characterize it is you shouldn't be able to just, criminally investigate whoever you want just because the president wants to. That's not right. But the president can certainly have input because the people elected the president. They didn't elect the attorney general. The attorney general got confirmed by an elected Senate. So if the president thinks there was wrongdoing in any way, he could certainly recommend that the attorney general have one of their massive investigations team at least take a look. And I don't think that's an abuse of the system. And by the way, when you have statements like this coming out of Eric Holder, remind people way back, this is 13 years ago.
1: Yeah.
18: He had no problem making a statement like this.
1: Yeah, he said, I'm still the president's wingman. Do we have sound? I don't know if we have sound of that. Do we have that? It's a bite? I don't know if it's a bite. We do? Okay,
18: we can pull it up.
1: Okay, yeah, let me know when we have that. But again, saying those famous words, and that's... So to reframe it as if historically these roles have not been what President Trump, or like President Trump has remade these roles, is kind of factually inaccurate.
18: Yeah,
1: you know?
18: I think that it's just President Trump talks about it more openly. Yeah. So like, whereas Barack Obama is not going to be the one... We always said this during the IRS investigation of the Tea Party groups. We always said, Barack Obama is not going to go up there and say, I ordered this. And you're never going to get an email saying from Barack Obama. And you get email from other officials saying, let's do this for him. Let's do this so we can get jobs inside the administration. We saw that from Lois Lerner. We can get politically appointed jobs. We get better positions. We'll work with the FBI, work with the DOJ, because they will like that we are doing this. But you're never going to get, you know, him on the record saying, go and do this. The difference is President Trump hides nothing behind closed doors. So he literally tells the American people exactly what he's thinking of doing. And so instead of hiding
1: it... Maybe sometimes to his detriment.
18: Maybe, because the truth is, as we proved in that 600-page report on the Biden administration, they politicized the DOJ. We know the Obama Department, DOJ, was heavily politicized. And they were kind of the start of that coming back, where we had a gap period where, honestly, yes, there's always been the impeachment, this talk, that talk, but where, again, certainly you would have DOJs with different priorities based off who was in charge that you could agree with and disagree with, but they really hypercharged the politics behind their DOJ, and the fact that he wasn't just saying it at a press conference makes no difference.
1: Yeah.
18: And it doesn't mean it's necessarily illegal. You can disagree with it, say it's wrong, but you see how they're trying to codify what they mean there is
1: that's a very specific word.
18: They want Congress to pass a law that the president signs to restrict presidential power when it comes to the Department of Justice. What president would not veto that? And by the way, what Congress does Barack Obama honestly see in the future is going to agree to do that?
1: Yeah. Hey, phone lines are open for you, and we're going to take your calls actually in the next segment. We usually hold off, take calls towards the end, but we got a packed second half of the show. So if you aren't joining us online, or you're not joining us in a way that gets the full broadcast, but like SiriusXM does, Salem News Channel, YouTube, Rumble, however you get your podcast, that's the full hour. Some of your more traditional terrestrial radio stations, they may not carry the full hour. They may split it up. You can always join us live, 12 to 1 p.m. Eastern time, on all those different platforms. And of course, you can find us archived however you get your podcasts. We are there. The second half is going to be packed. We got three lines open right now. 1-800-684-3110. It's going to be a really interesting back half of the show. We're going to move a little bit more to the conversation back to Iran in the next segment because we have three calls lined up. All are about that. We'll try to take as many as we can. A couple of them are ACLJ champions. ACLJ champions are people that give on a monthly reoccurring basis. So I really appreciate ACLJ champions, and they get bumped to the front. So there's two. So they'll go first. Liz, you'll be up first. Then we'll move to Mike. And then Tony, you'll be after that. So stay on hold if you're on hold. We will do our best to get to as many of you as possible in the next segment. Then after that, we're going to talk about ACLJ Jerusalem. As the head of ACLJ Jerusalem, Jeff Balaban, will be joining us live from Israel. And then we're going to discuss the impact and the legacy of Ted Turner, who just passed away. Of course, a lot of you may have disagreed with a lot of his political statements, but there is no doubt that a lot of what we get to do here today, and a lot of in really 24-hour news or any of this kind, none of that existed before Ted Turner really changed the game. So we're going to be joined by Eric Bischoff, former Turner executive, head of WCW, was an executive of the WWE Hall of Fame, or is he WWE Hall of Famer, and now is the head of Real American Freestyle on Fox Nation. We're going to talk all about that in this coming half hour. Join us at ACLJ.org. We'll be right back.
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25: I'd rather be in a storm with Jesus than anywhere else without him. Maybe you're in a storm. Maybe you're in a fire. You are not alone. Jesus said, "Lo, I am with you even to the end of the age."
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25: I would rather be in a fiery furnace with Jesus than anywhere else without him. Wouldn't you?

0: 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Well, Pastor Greg, we're making available your new book called Am I Doing This Right? About relationships. And I was thinking about a movie I saw a long time ago, famous line in the movie where the lady says, I love him. I love him for the man he wants to be. And I love him for the man he almost is. And I'm thinking the next line might have been, and I know I can fix him.
1: Oh, boy.
0: What do you say to the person who thinks that they can fix the person they're about to marry?
1: I don't think you should go into a marriage thinking you can fix a person. Newsflash. That guy you're going to fix, that girl you're going to repair, they may not get better. Mm. They may get worse. So, you know, you need to go into a marriage loving that person as they are. Yeah, maybe you'll help them improve a little bit here and there, and maybe they'll help you improve as well. But if you think you're going to turn them into a different person, you might be in for a big shock. And so, you know, I think that there needs to be that acceptance and that love and that give and take that goes into a strong and lasting marriage relationship. So don't marry a person as a project because you think you can fix them, because it will not go well, very likely.
0: Mm. And you discuss that in your new book called Am I Doing This Right?
1: I do. Yes, it's a brand new book that's just come out. It's about relationships. It's about marriage. It's about family. It's even about singleness. And so it's a book for pretty much anyone out there that wants to have stronger relationships, but especially marriage in particular. And you know, it's built on biblical principles. If you listen to our program, A New Beginning, you know that everything is built on a text. I always start with a text. Here's what the Bible says. Here's the authoritative source. Now, how does this apply? Because I find that most people just want to know how to make these biblical principles work in day-to-day living. The great British preacher C.H. Spurgeon said, the sermon begins where the application begins. So I think people are just wanting to know how to make it work. And so this is a very practical book. It's kind of a fun book. There's some funny stories from our life. There's some hard times that we've gone through as well. We're just showing how God has been with us through our marriage, through thick and thin, through all the challenges and all the opportunities, and how you can build your marriage on a strong foundation and have a marriage that stands the test of time. Not where you're just enduring, but where you're actually flourishing. And so you're not trying to live a fairy tale marriage and they lived happily ever after, but rather discover biblically how you can live happily even after.
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1: Danny Yamashiro here. Welcome to The Good Life. Encouraging you with inspirational stories to share with family and friends through perspectives of hope in Jesus Christ. How does God lead a three-time All-Ivy football player and member of the Brown University Athletic Hall of Fame to a successful 35-year career in financial services as a chartered life underwriter? This is the story of John Daniel. Why would he devote his time to coordinating one of the longest-running men's fellowship gatherings in Boston? He shares about God's transformation and his love for Christ. We pause to remind you the reason we have the Good Life Show is to share how the love of Jesus makes a difference in the lives of people. I'm talking about the love of Jesus so strong that he died on the cross for your sins and mine. He was buried and rose again on the third day, offering God's hope, hope that John Daniel knows so well. John Daniel is a 1984 graduate of Brown University and the American College of Financial Services, earning the Chartered Life Underwriter, CLU, designation. John began his life insurance career in 1986 and has been a respected industry leader, qualifying yearly for membership in the Million Dollar Roundtable. He's married to Kathy and resides in Wellesley with their six children and grandson. He serves in community ministry as a member of St. Paul's Parish in Wellesley. John, welcome to our show.
2: Oh, thanks, Danny. Thanks for having me.
1: John, where did you grow up?
2: Yeah, Danny. So I grew up in Burlington, Vermont. I have an older brother and sister. And my father worked for the Episcopal Diocese of Vermont. And he was the business manager. And so he reported directly to the bishop. It was a small organization, but he loved his work. And and so we went to St. Paul's Church in Burlington, and it was just, I have fond memories of going as a family, and my father, I remember, you know, sometimes in church he'd pick me up and hold me so I could see the altar, and just really great feeling. My mother was raising us, and it was just really really positive feelings. And I was living the good life, Danny, until it wasn't.